0: Coach John, that's how I know to call you. Coach John, welcome to our show.
1: Thank you.
0: Where did you grow up?
1: Well, the first 10 years, Quincy, Massachusetts. And my father was an employee at that time, Bethlehem Shipyard in Quincy. He was in a wore a suit, coat, and tie. He worked for the federal government overseeing the contracts and materials that they had with Bethlehem Steel to build naval ships. So we lived a fairly comfortable life in a two-family house. And at age 10, we left my aunt and uncle, who lived downstairs, and their children, and we moved a mile and a half into Braintree, Massachusetts. But it was worlds apart. Quincy was a blue-collar town, overwhelmingly Roman Catholic, and I moved to Braintree a mile and a half, and this was a classic bedroom community. Very much all professionals, and a lot of Protestants as well as Catholics. And it was not the kind of neighborhood that I spent my first 10 years in, which was, you had to be tough enough to deal with the neighborhood. I'll just leave it at that.
0: Who would you say, Coach, influenced you most in your growing up years?
1: My father. He was a somewhat taciturn man. I don't remember him ever saying, "I love you," until I was much older. We were a classic Irish Catholic family. As my father would tell me when I was a teenager, "There's two things I don't want you to do." I said, "What's that, Dad?" "Make me a father." "What's the other thing?" "Don't wear your heart on your sleeve." You know, that's not what we do. He was not a man who showed his emotions much. But he had clear values, what was right and what was wrong. And he lived based on those values. And they were classic, what we call Christian values. Did not tolerate lying, did not tolerate swearing and such. And he used to tell me, when the bell rang at the end of the day and everybody left the shipyard, here was the difference. The drunks took a right-hand turn to the bar. I took a left and got in my car and went home. And remember that. And I never forgot that either. But he was a man clearly well-respected. But he was not an emotional man, but he taught me the right values.
0: Describe for us the early days of your faith formation.
1: Well, my early days was in the Catholic tradition, and it was pretty much doing what the nuns told me to do. And, you know, we lived in walking distance. That was very classic. Nobody had a car, drove it in my neighborhood. We all walked Mass. And it was clearly from when I was a young child preparing for my first communion, and that means Sunday school. And then after that, spending time preparing for confirmation and making sure I was never late for Mass. And so therefore, I learned the basics of the faith, but it was kind of interesting. Jesus was very warm and fuzzy, and he was my savior. God the Father was the one I was worried about, because he's going to judge me. And that was pretty much my formation growing up.
0: When did you discover your love of sports?
1: Oh, goodness. Probably in fifth grade. Up until then, most sports were go down to the playground and figure out what kind of game you wanted to play. It was a different world. You know, it was, don't come home till the street lights were on. You know, nobody was worried about what the kids were doing. They were down the park, and we were playing games. But in the fifth grade, you start getting involved in Little League and organized sports, and I really enjoyed that. I enjoyed the camaraderie as much as the actual sport.
0: What sports did you love the most?
1: Football and wrestling, and baseball third.
0: What was it about football?
1: Football, well, it was a contact sport, or they say now a collision sport. Now they say basketball is a contact sport, but football is a collision sport. And I was a lineman. I'm a fairly good-sized guy, and I was 6'2", 235 when I was playing in high school ball. I really enjoyed line play because that's the physical part of the game. The wide receivers and the quarterbacks and, you know, They have fun. We work. I worked on.
0: You enjoyed the trenches?
1: Loved it. Loved it. And I stayed when I went into coaching as a line coach. And I never really looked to be a head football coach because I just love working with linemen. I said to him, the only people who pay attention to you are your mothers and me, because nobody cares what the linemen do, but I care. And I love you guys. You got to understand that, even though I may snap at you once in a while. So I always stay with that. And then I coached baseball for a number of years, from a freshman coach to the varsity head coach. And I enjoyed that. But it didn't have that physical quality that football did.
0: You talk about football and wrestling. What about wrestling?
1: Well, I did that in high school. It wasn't a major sport back in the late 50s, early 60s. So we had like an eight-game schedule. But it was physical. It was one-on-one. It was not a team sport, you know, and you couldn't get lost.
0: It must have meant something to your players, your linemen, when you tell them, I love you. Those words from a person of influence, a person with power to speak, how do you think that went over?
1: It worked well. My first marriage children got to be in high school in Quincy. They stayed in Quincy after their mother and I got divorced. And I said, I want to see my children play high school sports. I mean, I don't live with them full time, so I made the tough decision that I was going to stop coaching. I said, I may go back to it once they're out of high school or if they play in college, but for the next 4 years, I want to focus on being the dad on the sideline. And when I had that meeting and with the parents, it was at the award ceremony. I was leaving, and a wonderful woman, Mrs. Kelly, I had coached her two older sons. They were big guys, too. She grabbed me by the arm, and she said, because she had no husband, Mr. Dean, who's going to make a man out of my last son? I said, don't worry. The assistant coach who's going to take it over will do a better job than I. Because that was my job, is help them grow up, help them realize that collective behavior is important in your life, that you're going to have losses. I know how many times over the years I've taken a sophomore tackle. I said, today you're going against a defensive man in front of you. He's going to eat you alive, but you're going to learn so much from him. And we'll give you help when you need it. And don't worry about it. I know he's an all-league player, and he's a senior. And you're not going to have much fun with him, but you're going to learn a lot. And to me, that was important. So the sophomore becomes a junior, is a good player, and senior becomes an excellent player. Because it's all about developing the person.
0: Did you experience anything in your youth that forecasted a life as teacher and coach?
1: Well, you know, it's hard to say exactly, except I realized in my life the people I respected the most were a few classroom teachers and a couple of coaches, besides my father. And I said, I think I want to be like that. But I wasn't certain, but I said, I think I want to be like that. So those kinds of role models, I think, more than anything else, you know, imprinted in me the desire to work with high school students.
0: You're listening to John Dean. I call him Coach. You hear him. You just hear him a bit. You know that he is a teacher and a coach, and it is so fitting. He is endearingly referred to by many respected men who understand implicitly what it means to have a good coach in their life, to even have had one, and someone that would tell you, I love you, even in a sport like football. It goes a long way. It drives deep down to the bone, and we're blessed to have him with us. When we come back, we'll talk a little bit more with Coach John Dean. He was born in 1944 in Quincy, Massachusetts. He lived there with his parents, and two siblings. He attended school and went to church at St. John's Catholic School. They moved to Braintree when he was 9. There he attended St. Thomas More Catholic Church. In high school, he was a decent student, he says, and played football, wrestled, and track. More with Coach John Dean when we come back. Stay with us. The road of desperate life,
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0: James 3:13 says, "Who is wise and understanding among you? 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Thank you. Hi. This is Danny Yamashiro. Evangelism can be likened to an exquisite pearl necklace. In order for the necklace to be complete, each pearl is carefully strung on, one at a time. Only after the last pearl is strung will the clasp be attached. Most people are convinced that the apex of evangelism is in being that figurative clasp, leading someone to trust Christ. In reality, there would be no need for a clasp without any pearls being strung. Which is more important, the pearls or the clasp? They all are. Not everyone can be a clasp all the time. But in evangelism, you can always be a precious pearl.

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1: 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Coach Dien, what happened at the end of your freshman year as a football player at Northeastern?
2: Well, we had, because Northeastern's a co-op school predominantly back then, it was a five-year program, the spring practice was typically like late in the spring because a lot of kids were still on co-op. So, you know, I was a freshman, and they didn't have freshman ball at that time, so I was starting out. And I thought I had a good chance to make it, and it was preseason. And then one day I had to suck it up and call my line coach, who lives in Whitman, who I became friends with later in life. I said, "Coach, I have to give up my football career." He said, "What's going on? You just started out. My girlfriend is pregnant. We're getting married. My life changes. And football can't be in it." So that was a major event, obviously. My girlfriend, who was soon to be my wife, was a sophomore at UMass Amherst. And we had a long discussion about what we wanted to do. And by the way, I've had a chance over the years, Danny, to talk to some students of mine who were in similar places, young adults and pregnant girlfriend. And I would have this conversation with a couple of them. The main point was, listen, you made a bad decision and your girlfriend, and the girlfriend was in the room with you because she was a student. So you both are going to be parents. You decided you're going to have your children. You're an adult. You don't want to be an adult, but you made an adult decision. There's adult consequences. But here's the most important thing you need to do. Decide among yourselves what you want. Everyone will tell you what to do. You can listen to them and be respectful. You don't have to do anything that they tell you. You have to make adult decisions, as I did when I turned 20 years old with my girlfriend when I was in college. And the big decision was, no, I'm not going to quit. I'm going to stay. I'm going to get my degree. And my wife is going to put her education on the shelf. And that required me to, when I worked co-op, to earn money. But when I was in school, every day at Northeastern, I'd walk out the door of my classes and turn right. And 50 yards down the street was check a cab. And I'd pick up a cab, and I'd get in the cab around 3 o'clock, and I'd go till 10 o'clock and drive. And it was quiet. I did my studying in the cab. The good news, the Lord blessed us for doing the right thing. And we were able to graduate without borrowing any money. The funniest thing is, I walked into the financial aid office at Northeastern after I knew we were getting married. And I said, "What do I need for a full academic scholarship?" She said, 3.5. "Thank you." And I never got below a 3.5. It's interesting what motivation will do for you. So, you know, I commuted and I had a scholarship. It didn't cost me a dime to go to college.
1: What did you major in?
2: It was mainly business. They didn't have anything else that I was looking for. And my whole family were in the business community. My brothers, my uncles, my father. So I majored in that. And I did co-op. And one of the wonderful things about co-op is you have the opportunity to experience what it's like to be in your major and working. And what was the nice thing about it, I realized I didn't want it. And so when I graduated, I immediately applied to teach business at a local high school. So I was a business teacher at my high school. Whitman Hansen, who, by the way, I spent 40 years there. And I taught business, and then I moved into the social studies department. And so that's how I wound up not playing football, being a married man, going to work. They called it college. I was going to work.
1: Why did you decide on teaching, and which led to coaching, instead of pursuing a business career?
2: I would say my fondest years up until that point, now we're talking 22 years of age, was my time in high school. I loved pretty much everything. I enjoyed it. I had good friends. I loved playing sports. So it, to me, it had a strong pull. I said, I think I would like to be on the other end of it, you know, be a teacher and a coach.
1: You worked for a few years. You bought a home.
2: Yep.
1: Your children were growing.
2: Two
1: children were growing in age. You taught for about 6 years. So you had, 10 and 6 were your...
2: Actually, I taught 10 years.
1: 10 years.
2: But after my fifth year, we bought the home. As a teacher right out of college, you don't have the money back then to buy a home. So we worked and saved, and we bought a home in Quincy.
1: After you bought the home in time, what happened?
2: Well, not too long after I bought the home, something happened that I had no anticipation of, and including my friends, you said, I don't believe this. You guys went on through all, we went through all those tough years, working night and day, both of us in college, you know, working hard. Teachers work summers. They don't take summers off back then if you were a husband. And you bought a home, you get two older cars, but she has a car, and now she wants a divorce. This is the easy part now. You went through the hard part. But as my wife said, we were 20, just barely 20 when we get married, and we were kids. And over the last 10 years, I become a different person, and you become somewhat a different person. And I don't want to be married to you.
1: What questions did you, or did you ask God any questions
2: yes.
1: in that season?
2: I said to God, marriage is a sacred thing. And, you know, I haven't done anything to my wife. You would say, back in then, you had to have a reason to get divorced. You know, either you were out running around with somebody else, you were beating your wife, you weren't sending your paycheck home. It had to be some reason. And we had none of those reasons. But luckily, the state of Massachusetts, for her, passed a law that has what they call irretrievable breakdown of a marriage. And you don't, that's the only reason you have to have. You don't have, he did something terrible. So we waited 8 months before we get divorced until that law went into effect. Because she said, I don't want to lie to the judge. It's just that I'm no longer in the same place you are. And I said, Lord, I don't get this. Why are you letting this happen? I want to be a good husband and a good father, and that's not happening. And so one thing, it was like, my faith was there, but, you know, it was a faith where Jesus Christ was my Savior. I used to kid people, well, I have my fire insurance. And I still went to church, but I never thought much about the first part of the definition of who Jesus Christ is, Lord and Savior. And I said, is that what's going on here? Because I was certain all that time before, in high school, college, married, teaching and coaching, I mapped out my life. I was the Lord of my life. I made my decisions. I never asked God about it at all. And then the big thing that dawned on me, Danny, the Our Father, thy will be done, hit me right like a ton of bricks. No, my will be done. That's what I've been doing all along. And if I ever prayed to God or Jesus about this, it was basically saying, this is my plan for the next 3 years. please sign on the bottom that you're going to help me get there. I never once thought about thy will be done until that divorce happened, and it started me on the road. But it took me a couple of years, Danny, to come to that reality. And also, I said, well, you know, I want to be in a community that focuses on that aspect of my faith now. And I wasn't attracted anymore to the liturgical churches. So I started going to Bible-teaching Protestant churches, and I found a good one in Hingham, and got involved in a good, God-fearing, Bible-teaching congregation, and it made a big difference in supporting me moving forward to getting in the Word. You know, I often tell people, men, what do men do when they buy something at the local Home Depot? They bring the big box home, they open the box up, they reach in, they see the instruction booklet, and they throw it to the side. I can figure this out. Well, that was me in my life. To this day, I refer to the Bible not as my sword, but as my owner's manual to everything. How to be a father, how to be a good Christian man at work, how to be a good Christian coach, and how to be a good Christian grandfather. But it took those kinds of significant actions in my life for God to get my attention and for me to pay attention.
1: You speak with a tenderness blended with a strength that comes from experience of knowing what it means to make a decision, knowing the difference between, yes, Jesus, this is what I'm going to do, can you please sign off on it and support me on it? And the difference between that and what do you want? You're my Lord. Coach, this is touching in a deep way, because someone today listening is experiencing a great deal of loneliness that they can barely express in words. There's this gnawing, almost dread, that someone feels that doesn't go away because of a loss, because of something so sudden, a shock, even as you've described in your own life experience. You speak to that, and when we come back from our break, I'd like for you to speak more about that, because I think even in the strength and the guidance that you provide, or shall I say, the guidance that God provides through you about the owner's manual, the Bible, that there's a relatability in it. It's like someone struggling with someone else in a relatable way. More from John Dean when we come back. Stay with us.
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1: Coach John Dean made a decision. Jesus would be the Lord of his life. He joined a community of believers. You say, Danny, wait, I'm tuning in right now. What happened? Why did he make a decision for what? Well, he got the startling news that his wife wanted a divorce. I mean, they had the quote-unquote perfect family. They had a new house. They had two kids. He had a career, good provision. He supported his family well, and things fell apart. And he speaks heart to heart with us today. John Dean joins us. Coach, where did you find strength after the divorce?
2: Well, I found strength with some Christian friends that I had, and they helped me realize that, you know, part of what's going on with you is you feel lost, you feel lonely and depressed, and you don't have the most important person in your life with you, and that's the Lord, Jesus. And, you know, I said, well, you know, I did okay up until about a year ago, but now maybe it's just time for me to deal with that in an intentional way. And that was very helpful. And then again, when attending a Bible teaching church, I heard messages that I didn't hear before, challenging messages that, you know, in a sense, becoming a Christ follower is the start of the journey. It's not the end of the journey. And there will be difficulties and challenges. It's not going to be all roses and wine. And once I realized that and submitted to, okay, you know, and by the way, I use terms that sometimes maybe sound frivolous, but over the next few years, as I get closer and closer to Christ and accepting him and trying to get my life in line with when I pray, all right, Lord, what is it you want me to do here? And I know it may not be words in my ear, it could be, but it may be with situations I'm put in, and the lights, oh, wait a minute, like my children, yeah, they're my first priority. I needed that, they come first. That's why I stopped coaching when they went to high school. It was a very difficult decision, but, you know, I'm divorced. They live with their mother. They spent a lot of time with me because I was a teacher. But I said to my colleagues and coaches, I want to spend 4 years being the dad on the sideline, watching them in the stands. I need to do that. And those kinds of things, they weren't large bursts from God's voice, but it became a reality. Sure, I want to spend that time with my children. So that was very, very, very important.
1: What about your prayer life?
2: Number one, my prayer life became more regular. Sometimes I was a foxhole prayer. You know, all right, Lord, I need some help here. Get me out of this, whatever that might be. Or, you know, show me. Well, you didn't show me because I wasn't looking for it, really. And, you know, that's important. So my life changed where I sought direction a lot. And the prayer life was unusual. I was a wrestling official for a number of years. And on Saturdays, we had quad meets, and then there'd be state meets. And I might have 15 matches in a long day. 15, I had to be the official. I prayed 15 times. The 30 seconds before each match, I said, Holy Spirit, guide my decisions, and may I be a light for these men. Now, I wouldn't have done that years before that. And I started a Bible study at my high school. It's a public high school. But as long as you're doing it before Caesar's time, you can do it. So we started with 6 a.m. in the morning at the high school on Tuesday mornings, with three people, and at the most we get 12, and we got into God's Word, and we not only wanted to understand it, but we wanted to find out how we apply it in our lives. Now, that thought never crossed my mind much as a young man, because, you know, again, it wasn't my owner's manual. And so those kinds of things, and also praying with other people. Are you familiar with the concept of accountable partners?
1: Share with me,
2: yeah.
1: Coach.
2: And it's where me and another Christian man have agreed that we can access each other's lives. Now, that's not something men do, naturally. You know, when we meet somebody, well, how do we introduce ourselves? By saying, this is what I do. Whereas women introduce themselves, these are my relationships. So, but over time, he and I, Gene, prayed. And for a number of years, now we're moving way down the road, 18 years after I was divorced, I said, hey, you know, Gene, I've never prayed about my love life. I mean, you know, I don't think God really cares about my love life. I've been divorced now for 18 years, and I'm okay with it. And the Lord, if he wants to put someone in my life, well, fine, I'd love to love that. But if he doesn't, I'm okay with that. My kids are now grown, and I'm very active in my church. I have a lot of good fellowships. And then she said, wait a minute, John, aren't we supposed to pray about everything? Didn't the Bible say that? And I said, yeah. So I said a prayer. Lord, if you want to put a woman in my life, I would be very pleased with that. But if not, I will continue to seek what you want from me. When I got divorced, I dated a math teacher, Diane, early on, and she was single and lovely woman, but I said, I'm in no position in my mind to make a lifetime commitment. I'm sorry. And she was looking for a lifetime commitment. So I broke it off. She would say I dumped her, but that's okay. So eight years later, she married, had children, stay-at-home mother. 3 months after I said that prayer, her husband dropped dead. And 3 months later, January 2nd, she walked into my high school and saw a good friend of mine. And she was looking for a substitute teacher's job until she could hopefully get a full-time job. And while my friend was talking to her, why don't you come down and talk to John? You know, he's over the years, he said, you know, if the situation was different, my response probably would have been different. But at the time, I couldn't make that kind of commitment. She brought him down. She brought her down, my classroom. And probably the only time I ever reflected my life in the classroom. The knock on the door, Linda, the teacher who taught with her in math, said, John, Diane's out here in the corridor. Want to say hi to you. So I walked out. We looked at each other. And Linda almost passed out. We didn't say a word. We just gave each other a hug. 6 months later, we were married. You do not receive because you do not ask. That's in Scripture. God was waiting for me to open up my love life to him. And he had a plan, but I had to be open to it. And I really believe that was what went on, is that I kept it to myself because what does God care about my love life? And we've been married 30 years since then.
1: A word of hope, Coach. To someone who may be wondering that same thing. Is it too late for me? Has God forgotten me? Have I missed the window? Has the window closed? What would you say?
2: A couple of things for me, and I've shared this with other people. One, you lament the loss by that door being shut, but be open to another window being opened up for you, another direction the Lord wants you to go. Because in my Christian walk, Danny, God's hand makes a great deal of sense in the rearview mirror. Where I look back, I say, oh, that's why you led me to these people. That's why you led me to this Christian congregation. That's why that gnawing thing in the Lord's Prayer, thy will be done. That's all you. You were directing me, and now I start to pay attention. But you got to be open to it, though. And I think that, because we're all going to have valleys. We all are. But pray for God's will in the valley, and trust the Lord that he will get you out, and he will show you ways. Just be attentive. Be open to it. And that's what worked for me, and it continually worked.
1: You dedicated yourself to being a Christian dad. You said, I'm committing myself to that. I'm changing my plans, changing from coaching so I can be there for my kids. You committed yourself, Coach, to be someone who prayed often. Not just yourself, but you prayed with an accountability partner, with Gene, right?
2: Mm-hmm.
1: You're listening to Coach John Dien. It's not always that we have a man of his stature and in years and breadth and depth of life to speak openly. You know, some people, in time, they become ingrown. They become more insular in protecting the reputation. But in his case, he shares heart to heart. And I believe, my friend, that the word that is spoken today, even the spirit by which he speaks, is being used by God to touch others. When we come back from our break, in our final segment, we know he spoke about a surprise. A woman by the name of Diane, who he's been married to for 30 years. But he's learned and committed to learn from God's owner's manual, the Bible, and be of service to the Lord. He talked about a Bible study. He's also been involved in prison ministries. Well, he'll share more about that, and we'll have a time of prayer when we come back. More from Coach John Dien. Stay with us.

0: Hi, this is Danny Yamashiro. Evangelism can be likened to an exquisite pearl necklace. In order for the necklace to be complete, each pearl is carefully strung on, one at a time. Only after the last pearl is strung will the clasp be attached. Most people are convinced that the apex of evangelism is in being that figurative clasp, leading someone to trust Christ. In reality, there would be no need for a clasp without any pearls being strung. Which is more important, the pearls or the clasp? They all are. Not everyone can be a clasp all the time, but in evangelism, you can always be a precious pearl.
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1: today. So after 18 years of never praying about his love life, Coach John Dean realized that God had other plans, and with a prayer, the Lord began to open a door that was surprising to him, and he married Diane. 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
2: 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She stayed with the Catholic Church for her children because they lived in the same town, so all their friends. But she's leaning now. Now they're growing up. They're almost all out of college to go to a Bible teaching school, church. And she's very active in social Christian programs. And then my

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2: Children, great Christians. What is very nice about being a grandfather is both my oldest daughter and my youngest daughter, they're the ones that have children, made it very clear, Diane and I have a job to be helping in their Christian formation. And to that extent, we take that seriously. And we can talk to, grandparents can talk to grandkids differently than parents can.
3: There is a clear, tender, and endearing distinction. Yeah.
2: I'd like to share one quick story. When I married Diane, about 4 months into it, I was picking up my youngest daughter, Amy, who probably is the strongest Christian in the family. And she said, John, she called me John, when my father died, probably about now a year ago, I prayed to God that he'd bring a Christian man into this house. Now, she was 10 years old when she said that to me. And I said, there are two things I want to tell you, Amy. One, thank you, with my tongue in cheek. You have set the bar very high. And two, I will disappoint you. Why? Because I'm a human being, a fallen man saved by grace, who will sin, who will make bad decisions. I won't want to, but I will tell you this. Never forget there is one and only one who will do that to you, not do that to you. Jesus Christ will never fail you. Hold on to that. And I believe firmly in that, that, you know, it's important when your kids get to be a certain age to know, I'm a follower of Christ, but I will make sinful mistakes. I don't like the word mistakes. That's a... You know, politicians make mistakes. I commit sins. Yeah, there's a difference. So anyways, and they, especially my stepchildren, were fortunate to see me every Tuesday night and every other Saturday morning walking into a maximum security prison as a prison volunteer for a prison fellowship. And I did that for over 20 years down in Bridgewater at Old Colony Correctional Center, which is a level 5 max prison. And the Lord has blessed me so much for that ministry. Let me tell you, middle of February, it's freezing. It's Tuesday night, and I'm walking across the snowy parking lot to go into the prison. Haven't had supper, had a long day teaching or coaching. And the last place I want to be is walking into the prison tonight. I go in, I get processed, I get in to the chapel with 50 prisoners, a lot of them serving life for murder. And 2.5 hours later, I walk out of there saying, thank you, Lord Jesus. You lifted me right up when I didn't want to come in, but just being with these men and being whatever service you want me to be has really made my day. And they see that. And it makes it, I never say much. And my wife always, you know, said to the kids, this is a calling. Yes. You know, and they understood that. So that's been very nice for me as a parent.
3: You talk about the Lordship of Christ. That is walking in the snow with an empty stomach after a long day. And yet the Lord has lifted you up time and again. Coach Dan, what do you believe the Lord would have you say to those today whose marriage is on the rocks?
2: Well, if there isn't a third party in your marriage, you've got a faulty marriage. You need Christ in your marriage and the Holy Spirit. And you need to be understanding what the Word of God says about the obligation of a Christian husband and a Christian wife. And there will be desert experiences.

0: experiences, there'll be difficulties, but I tell you from my own experience and seeing others, if you say in your marriage, "All right, Lord, thy will be done." And here's one great example. My wife and I are about to have an argument, and the Lord has said to me, "Do you really need to win this one?" And the answer is 9 out of 10 times, no, I don't really need to win this one. Keep my mouth shut. And I believe that's because I'm a Christ follower. You know, it's, you know, this isn't a power game. This is being a good husband. And in Ephesians, it says, husbands and wives mutually submit to each other. Mutually submit. Not wives submit only to husbands. And that's hard for a man. He wants to be the boss. You know, he's the person in charge. And the other thing I've learned that's helped me in my marriage, when my wife at the end of the day has had a hard day, and she said, "You should tell me about what's going on," the last thing she needs from me is to tell her how to solve her problems. She needs me to be quiet and be a loving husband and just listen.
1: Words. Words. Diamonds that you have shared today. A prayer, Coach. A prayer for this couple, for this person, for this dear one who is going through a tough time. Please.
0: Well, Father God, you're there in the good times and the bad times. Let us make sure that we would call upon you not only to say thanks in the good times, but call upon you to help guide us through the difficult times and keep in mind always looking for what God's will for your marriage is and be willing to accept the answers that come. And it may not be perfect. It may not be finishing tomorrow. But if you are willing to walk the walk as well as talk the talk, the Lord will help you heal your marriage. And over time, you will be grateful and thankful for what he's done for you and your spouse. Amen.
1: Amen. Amen. Coach Dan, thank you. Thank you for sharing your heart with us, sharing your life with us today. Thank you so much.
0: Thank you. God bless.
1: 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And there's no better time than right now to share the love of Christ with someone near you, even as Coach has. And if you haven't done so, look, this might be the perfect moment for you to open your heart to Jesus Christ. 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
5: Saul, he just gets worse and worse and worse, more irrational and more irrational. He sees the enemy, they're on the run, so let's go after them. But you're not waiting on the Lord. There's no prayer, there's no counsel, there's no strategy. You see, when we experience God moving and doing amazing things, it doesn't make us careless in our ventures of faith, but it makes us more cautious, knowing how easy it is to fail. We don't get really cocky. We're even more dependent upon God.

0: Notice it's all about the Lord. It's not about Jonathan. It's not about his armor bearer. You see, if we're patting ourselves on the back and we're doing stuff so that we get the credit and we can read our press clippings, ooh, look at me. No, notice verse 10 and verse 12, it's for the Lord. The Lord has given. Verse 10, verse 12, the Lord has given them. It's all for the Lord. Not to us, O Lord, but to thine be the glory. Lord, it's your glory. It's what you want to do. We want to bring glory to you. He doesn't take honor to himself. That's Jonathan. Although he's the greatest man of faith there in Israel at this point. I mean, he should have a placard here, the man of greatest faith in Israel. I sure he wouldn't want that. That's not the point. But he anticipates the victory. And the victory is for Israel. I look at Calvary Chapel's Adventures of Faith, and there's always a high degree of success and also a failure. Because it's not you that's doing it, it's the Lord. And you've sought counsel and you're moving ahead, and you've got accountability, and you're doing it for the Lord and not for yourself. Not how many likes can I get on my account, you know, not that kind of thing. You see, that there's a real danger there. They call them internet celebrity pastors now because they've got so many followers and stuff. That's very dangerous, because then you start ministering to the crowd. You start saying what the crowd wants to hear to keep you popular. And oh, when those statistics go down, you got to ramp it up some more. You got to really be careful of that. And I have some of my good friends. They've got a lot of followers. And I pray for them, because I know that that can be a real tool of the enemy. But here, for the venture of faith for Jonathan and his armor bearer, it's really for the Lord. And so they're giving credit to the Lord. Verse 13, we go on to verse 15. Then Jonathan climbed up on his hands and his feet. Now, it was kind of a steep hill. So they're on their hands and their feet climbing up with all their, you know, with Jonathan's got a sword. Yeah, he's got a staff, but his armor bearer not necessarily have that unless Jonathan loaned him that. On his hands and feet with his armor bearer behind him, and they fell before Jonathan, and his armor bearer put some of it to death after him. So it's not just Jonathan that is putting him to death, but his armor bearer. And that first slaughter, which Jonathan and his armor bearer made, was about 20 men within about a half furrow in an acre of land. You're just talking about 20 yards or so, you know, maybe 30 yards. And there was a trembling in the camp, in the field, among the people. Even the garrison and the raiders trembled, and the earth quaked so that it became a great trembling. Now, this is an amazing thing. We usually give great credit to Jonathan. What about the unsung hero, the armor bearer? Here, the guy that was right behind him. I always like to look at the one that doesn't get the credits. Maybe the one who's the least. And look at him. He had that same faith. Maybe God put it in Jonathan's heart. But also, this armor bearer was just as brave and just as much faith as Jonathan to go up and follow Jonathan into battle. Now, notice the trembling. Here's what God does. What God does in the heart of the enemy. The trembling that God puts in the Philistine army. Remember, he did that with the Midianites when Gideon went after them. Put the fear in their hearts. And they turned on each other. Well, this is a supernatural, natural world event, because we know there's an earthquake there as well. Sometimes there are common events. They're natural events, earthquakes, tsunamis, and those kind of things. And you don't always point that to God. What is God doing? And try to make a biblical case for it, because you're always kind of looking at, you know, that the world and trying to fit prophecy and fit scripture into just life. You know, we live in a fallen world. It's not a perfect world. So there's going to be earthquakes, there's going to be tornadoes, there's going to be tsunamis, there's going to be all those things that are going to happen. But this is something God supernaturally does. He can use those things, supernaturally natural world events, for His purposes. But first of all, note this, God puts terror in the hearts of this army. But also, adding to that, at this time, supernaturally, He creates an earthquake. So, in one sense, one of these signs is invisible, that Terry puts in the heart of the army, and the other is visible, the earthquake. So often you'll see invisible supernatural works of God that He does, and maybe we can't put our finger on it. We can here because it says it in Scripture, and others are visible things. When you see these events, you're wondering, now are people waking up to realizing that life is temporary? And some of these things that are happening on planet Earth, this fallen Earth, you know, we need to look to God in salvation. Usually when devastation takes place, even secular people are saying, we're praying. Now everyone pray for this. Not that they really know the God of the Bible, but the natural reaction is to say, pray. Well, you're getting close, maybe not close enough. So God uses, sometimes He uses these world natural events. Now there's always, what I believe, a greater reward of faith when the obstacles are overwhelming. These obstacles for Jonathan and his armor bearer and Israel are overwhelming. This small army against this huge army, but the rewards of faith, they're so great. You see, faith doesn't look to human means. It doesn't look to human means for success, but it looks to God alone. But God then brings human means to help accomplish His will. So it's God, but then He draws us and people into that. You know, people never knew that there would be a church here on Komamai that is really reaching out to the neighborhood and doing some really wonderful things. But He's using us to do that. He put it in the heart of us when we were downtown at the Empress Theater. And so it's a great work. Now, that's what He's doing here with Israel through Jonathan. Now, verse 16 goes on. We'll go down to verse 19. Now, Saul's watchmen in Gibeah of Benjamin looked, and behold, the multitude melted away. And they went here and there. This is the Philistine army. And Saul said to the people who were with him, number now and see who has gone from us. And when they numbered, behold, Jonathan and his armor bearer were not there. Verse 18, then Saul said to Ahijah, bring the ark of God here. For the ark of God was at that time with the sons of Israel. And it happened while Saul talked to the priest that the commotion in the camp of the Philistines continued and increased. So Saul said to the priest, withdraw your hand. We've got the ark. We've got the priest. Let's go see what God wants us to do. And then Saul stops that. Let's just go off on our own. Here, just at my command. Now, when it says the army melted away, it means literally beat down one another. They turned on each other. God put fear in them, put confusion in them, in the Philistines, and then there was infighting. Infighting. They had all the physical armament they needed for battle. But they didn't strike. And then God causes them to turn on each other. How does that happen? It's interesting. The Bible talks about the heart of man is deceitful of all things, desperately wicked. Desperately wicked. Now, when you get tough guys like that together, that are just really, really evil, tough guys, you've got issues of pride. You've got issues of ego. You've got issues of jealousy. And I mean, if a few start a fight with one another and it escalates into a brawl. Pretty soon it breaks out and the whole army is fighting together. Maybe they don't even know why, but that is what happens with man and also with God when he puts that in a person. So just really a supernatural thing here again, but they're fighting against each other. Now, Saul, he's waiting for the priest to ask God what they should do. Should we attack or not? But Saul is too impatient. He's too impatient. He basically says, never mind, withdraw your hand. Let's go for it. You see, there's Saul's downfall. He did that in the last chapter, verse 9. Bring me the offering. No, Samuel is supposed to make the offering, not you, Saul. And it's not the end of 7 days. What are you doing? But he's impatient. And so he makes the offering and then he ends his ministry as God would have blessed him and had that ministry thrive. So he thinks the priest is taking too long, so he cancels it. And Saul's going to go it on his own and he's going to bring his army with him. That's a sad case. You know, when a leader is so impatient and so egotistical, narcissistic, you might say, he'll take people with him in that downward spiral. He goes on, verse 20. Let's go to verse 22. Then Saul and all the people who were with him rallied and came to the battle. And behold, every man's sword was against his fellow. And there was very great confusion. Now the Hebrews who were with the Philistines previously, who went up with them all around in the camp, even they also turned to be with the Israelites who were with Saul and Jonathan. When all the men of Israel who had hidden themselves in the hill country of Ephraim heard that the Philistines had fled, even they also pursued them closely in the battle. Verse 23. So that the Lord delivered Israel that day and the battle spread beyond Beth-Aven. So they ran to the battle. Our Bible, my New American Standard says they came to the battle. Literally, your King James might say they ran to the battle, but literally that's what it is. They ran to the battle. They seized the opportunity. Not they, but Saul. Saul's the leader. He's the leader. He saw the opportunity. He seized the opportunity that was great confusion. It was getting worse. And he did it without the Lord's okay or go ahead. Withdraw your hand. Let's get going. So he doesn't wait on the Lord. You see, the deserters here that had deserted Israel, those cave dwellers who were hiding out, they now joined in the battle as it progressed. And at the same time, Saul becomes more and more irrational. You just see that all the way to the end. I mean, it is really sad. You don't want to beat up on Saul. He beats up on himself. I mean, sometime when a leader, you see how inept they are and how stumbling they are and how they shouldn't be there. You don't want to beat up on him. You almost want to pray for him. And in one sense, you feel sorry for him, but basically they've made their own bed and they're going to have to sleep in it. And Saul, you know, I don't beat up on him, but I just bring out some of the folly that he does. He just gets worse and worse and worse, more irrational and more irrational. He sees an easy target now. Oh, they're running. They're running. He sees the enemy. They're on the run. So let's go after them. But you're not waiting on the Lord. There's no prayer. There's no counsel. There's no strategy. You see, when we experience God moving and doing amazing things, it doesn't make us careless in our ventures of faith, but it makes us more cautious knowing how easy it is to fail. You know, God does great things, and so we don't get really cocky about that. No, but we're even more cautious. So we're even more dependent upon God because we know how easy it is for us to fail when we just jump out there and do our own thing. Often, when we have too much to do, too busy to seek the Lord, no time for devotions, we put ourselves in a precarious position. That's what Saul did with his army and with the people. He had time, but he was too impatient. It's not a place that we want to regularly be without a devotional life, without a time in the Lord with the Word. You see, it's not something that should really dominate our life. It shouldn't be a regular part of it. Oh, there might be times when we get very busy and we've kind of neglected that, but we know we got to get back to that, and we do. We do. But you see, if we only enter into the battle when the enemy is on the run, it's really questionable if we'll be able to have the strength and we'll be able to stand when the enemy comes in a heavy attack with strong temptations. You don't look for the easy road, but you prepare for the real onslaught of the enemy. Well, Saul sees an opportunity, and so he's taken it, and he doesn't pray about it. And so we're going to see in the easy times, Saul fails. Verse 24, let's go down to verse 26. Now the men of Israel were hard pressed on that day, for Saul had put the people under oath, saying, "Cursed be the man who eats food before evening and until I have avenged myself on my enemies." So none of the people tasted food, and all the people of the land entered the forest, and there was honey on the ground. When the people entered the forest, behold, there was a flow of honey, but no one put his hand to his mouth, for the people feared the oath. Saul is an incompetent king. He's an incompetent leader. He issues inept war strategies. To have bad leadership in times of crises marks the downfall of a people. If it's not for God's grace, we're going to perish. You know, when you have bad leadership. It's really a self-serving command that he says, no one eat anything until I avenge myself. He wants to look good. He wants to be in control. It's my authority. I'm in power. So do what I say. And it is really a worthless command with a worthless commander. I hear the word narcissist. And you hear that word, maybe it's bantered about a lot, but I think that really fits Saul. He is a narcissist. And the term means one who has excessive self-admiration. Excessive self-admiration. Now, it seems as though, when you maybe read between the lines, knowing Saul and his personality, that he's jealous of Jonathan, his son, for Jonathan's success. And he's embarrassed at his own folly. So he tries to win back his credibility by doing something stupid, seeking retribution on his enemies. And it is so stupid. And we're going to find that he's almost willing to put his son to death. That's what jealousy does. It has no common sense. So he says, fast. We want all of you to fast. Wait a minute. They're in battle. They're in battle. They're in the forest. They need strength. Not eating, you're going to deplete your strength. And here's honey on the ground. And just take some of that honey, and all of a sudden, you get that extra energy from that. The Bible tells us people tremble when a slave rules. When somebody has the spirit of a slave and they pit people against people, boy, fear. Proverbs 30, verse 21 says, under three things the earth quakes, under four it cannot bear up, under a slave when he becomes king, and a fool when he is satisfied with food. And then it goes on to other things. But here's the point. When you have a slavish kind of spirit, because Saul, born into a good family, a lot of people born into a good family, but they have a slavish kind of spirit and they want to prove themselves in their ruling over other people. A slavish leader will exercise over people to where it makes no sense in some of their decisions, but the people follow. I don't understand that, but the people follow. I mean, we see it true here, and I think you've seen it in every generation. We see it true in our generation. But you see, it's only a lead up to the Antichrist. When he comes on the scene, people, the whole world, will blindly follow him. Now, Saul's foolish oath, if you eat, you're going to die. They follow it. They follow it as far as you're going to find that the people do revolt, but it's going to take a lot, and we'll see what happens. They follow it to a point, and then they revolt.
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15: 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Whether you're stuck in traffic on the H1, washing the dishes, or picking up the KK from practice, we are so happy you're joining us for today's message. 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But enough about us. Let's jump into part two of the message.
16: He's got to go rescue his nephew Lot. So he takes his own men that he's trained for battle, and they go rescue Lot and bring Lot back. Lot's been a problem. And so now they bring Lot back, and now they get all the plunder, also known as booty. They get all the plunder and they bring it back and they take all of that. And then all of a sudden the king of Sodom says, I want to give it all to you. I want to give you your portion. He goes, I don't want it. I don't want you to say that you made me rich. And so now all of a sudden he says, all I'll take is what my men have eaten. That's all I'll take. But then all of a sudden, the king of Salem, Melchizedek, you've heard that name before, especially if you're a Catholic. You'll hear it in the messages, the priestly order of Melchizedek. Jesus is in the priestly order of Melchizedek. Who's Melchizedek? Melchizedek is the prince of Salem, or the king of Salem. Salem means peace, shalom. He is the prince of peace. He's a type of Christ. Hello? Is this blowing anybody's mind yet? It should. If it doesn't, that's okay. And now all of a sudden, the Prince of Peace comes and he offers bread and wine communion. Offers bread and wine to Abraham. And what does Abraham do in response? He gives him a tenth of everything he has. To the Prince of Peace, a type of Christ, a principle of first mention. His name is Melchizedek. The first recorded tithe in the Bible. One tenth. The word tithe comes from the Hebrew word tenth. The Hebrew word for tenth is tithe. As a matter of fact, I want to set some things straight that is very important for us. Number one, you don't have to tithe to go to heaven. Ain't that awesome? You can't buy your way to heaven. You can't tithe your way to heaven. Can I tell you though, the money can keep you out of heaven. Money can keep you out of heaven if you don't know how to handle it. If it's got you, if it's turned into greed. Because Jesus said the love of money is the root of all evil. The love of money. He didn't say money's the root of all evil. We're all practicing evil. But it's the love of money that is the root of all evil. And that's lusting for money, and that's called greed. And so when you have greed, then you have the World Economic Forum, and then you have a man that says, you will own nothing and be happy. Did you hear about that? Okay. Think about that. When people make moves, shifting, when they roll stuff out, you always got to, what's the motive behind that? What's the system behind that? All right, so the first one is, it doesn't take money for you to go to heaven, although money could keep you out, okay? You don't have to tithe to go to heaven. In fact, you can still come to church and not even tithe, and nobody's even going to know about it. We won't even know, and that's between you and God. I don't believe that you are under a curse if you're not tithing, like the nation of Israel was under a curse, because Jesus came after that, and he broke all the curses. Can I get an amen? So tithing isn't an obligation, but it is simply an invitation to trust God on your financial journey. Come on, remember, we are building a financial house with infrastructure that when the waves come, when the global financial crisis hits, when recession goes next level, when all of a sudden war and famine and disruption in shipping lanes begin to happen, that you have a financial, not just an emotional and spiritual infrastructure, but you have a financial infrastructure that builds, that the waves come, it will come, the floods will rise, that will happen, but your house will still stand in Jesus' name. Can I get an amen? Is this helping anybody so far?
17: Yes.
16: All right. I believe it too. So here it is. Let me get a drip of water because I'm spraying all over the place. Here it is. No wonder they like plexiglass. I keep the plexiglass. So what is tithing? As I said, it's the Hebrew word to give a tenth. And when you do that, here's what happens. Malachi chapter 3 verse 10 says, bring all the tithe, or the whole tithe, into the storehouse, so there will be enough food in my temple. Again, I go back to saying this. Some of you are on a journey with this. I would love to see, for your sake and not for the church's sake, for you to level up to that level that you believe that you know where you need to be, because I'm talking about biblical tithing. So tithing is like, oh, what do you tithe? Sometimes people think that we're tithing 3% is a tithe. No, you're 7% short. It's not a tithe. It's a third. I don't know what you would call it. I don't know what the Hebrew word is for 3%. So if you're 5%, you're halfway there. You're 5% short. If you're 7%, you're almost there. You're 3% short. When you hit 10%, ding, ding, ding, ding, you have hit the tithe. And when you do, anything above and beyond that is called offerings or generosity. Okay? Now, I've heard people say, well, I'm going to tithe my time. I don't know why somebody came up with that. Tithe my time. No such thing in the Bible. Because we're all servants of Jesus Christ, we should be finding a place to serve. Tithing your time is different from tithing your finances. Remember now, God owns it all. If he owns it all, and if everything's the Lord's, he owns it all. He gives us 100%. But he says, return to me the 10% and see if I do not open up the floodgates of heaven over your life. Right? So now on the 80% side, this is what you got to do. You got to learn how to get out of debt. Okay? Now, I'm talking about like, okay, credit card. Don't owe anybody. Cut credit cards, pay cash as much as possible. If you don't have any ability to pay off that credit card, then cut the credit card or join Financial Peace University and get laser focused on paying off debt. Don't buy anything more on debt and get yourself out of debt so you can enjoy a better lifestyle that is peaceful. Financial Peace University, you should join that. Then what begins to happen is not only is number one, it is the percentage, it's a tenth, but now he is the first. Now I want to say random giving, that's not tithing. Oh, I felt inspired. Praise the Lord that you felt inspired, but God wants you to be more obedient than inspired. Proverbs chapter 3 verse 9 to 10 says, honor the Lord with your wealth and with the first fruits, not the second fruits, not the last fruits, not the leftover fruits of all of your produce. Then your barns will be filled with plenty and your vats will be bursting with wine. So you bring it to the storehouse. Where's the storehouse? The storehouse was located in Israel, and where it was located in Israel would be in different agricultural places of the country where the Levites would store them, and this would become the storehouse. Today, the storehouse is the church. The church is a storehouse. Not another nonprofit organization, even if it's Christian. That's not a storehouse. Biblically, the church is a storehouse. Okay? So now here's what happens. Look, random giving. Number two, giving of your time and your talent. Number three, consistent giving. It's not necessarily tithing. It's not necessary. If it's not 10%, get there. Get to 10%. Okay? Number one, it's percentage. Number two, it's order. Number three, though, you got to watch out for this, and this is called control. Because sometimes we like to control the money. We want to control it. When you made, like, Lord, I trusted you when I made 24 grand a year. When Lisa and I got married, we made, like, barely 60 grand a year combined. When Lisa and I were, like, 30, me, her, 35, maybe 25, 28,000. And it was amazing how the Lord stretched it. Stretched our income. Stretched it, like covered us, protected us. You get free stuff, you get deals, like it's called favor. And we were tithing. And by the way, when I met Lisa, she was already a tither. So when we got married, we didn't have money arguments about tithing. It was more on the spending side we argued. And it wasn't her spending, it was probably my spending. Because I don't know, I had this thing for I wanted another pair of basketball shoes, and I told you this already. I tell you guys this all the time. And anyway, she put me on allowance, changed my life, anyway. She did. So we needed to protect this. Because we were given this, and Uncle Sam was taking some, like a lot. And so, render to Caesar what is Caesar's, give to the Lord what is the Lord's. Yeah. And the Lord's is a tithe, it belongs to him, it doesn't belong to me, it doesn't belong to you, it's between you and God. I'm telling you right now, but I've followed him and I've been obedient to him ever since. And so now what we understand is the order, and then the third one is control. Here's what happens. I trusted you when I was making 25 grand a year. God, I trusted you when I was making 45 grand a year. Never thought I'd make that much. God, I was trusting you when I was making up to 75 grand a year. And then, whoa, and then all of a sudden, we're like, whoa, it's a lot of money. I don't know if the church needs this. I don't know. Wait, I want to control this. And so what we do is, what we say, I'm going to give like 3% to my favorite charity here. I'm going to give 5% there. I'm going to give 7% there. And then all of a sudden, you've figured it out that you are controlling where it goes. And so the Lord says, if you want to see financial blessing over your life, bring all the tithe into the storehouse. Okay, whatever that is, it belongs to God. I want to set this up. Listen to me. It belongs to the Lord. And if you can get that concept faster, then it's God's responsibility a lot to take care of you, right? Okay, so listen to this. What happens is we want to control where it goes. But you can't control where it goes. You can't, it'd be this equivalent of me bringing a lamb before the Lord or bringing a goat before the Lord, and then I would ask the Levite to cut it. Can you cut that and can you give like the quarter leg to that ministry? Can you cut that and give that to my college, university, endowment fund? Because I'm getting a tax break. But by the way, for 501c3, you still get a tax break from this church. You know, in Australia, they give generously and there is no tax break for them for giving, for charitable giving. New Zealand, no tax break for charitable giving. America, no matter what charity you choose, 501c3, whatever it is, you get a break for that. Anyway, moving right along. Leviticus 17, verse 3. It says, if any Israelite sacrifices anywhere, instead of bringing it into the entrance of the tabernacle, that person will be as guilty as a murderer. The purpose of this rule is to stop the Israelites from sacrificing animals in the open fields. Interesting. God wanted everything to come to the tabernacle. He wanted everything to come to the tent. He wants everything to come to the temple. He doesn't want people just to sacrifice. And they were also to ensure that they bring their sacrifices to the priest. Verse 6, then the priest will be able to splatter the blood because you receive atonement from the blood and burn the fat as a pleasing aroma to the Lord. I love the smell of fat from my steak. I even love the taste of it. Oh my gosh, it's not good for you, but I love it. It's like adult candy, you know what I'm talking about? And let's just be honest. And then it says, this is a permanent law to be observed from generation to generation. So in other words, the Lord says, don't be sacrificing on the outside. Bring it all here into the storehouse. Because you know why? They were worshiping goat gods. You ever seen a goat? I see goats on the Big Island all the time. I was just there last week with Lisa. I said, Lisa, look at all the goats. She's like, I want to raise one. I said, we're going to eat it later. She goes, not that one. Not if we raise it. I'm naming it. She's going to name it so I can't eat it. Anyway, but they're cute. But when they're older, do you see what they look like? I was in Mongolia one time. First time, traumatized. Still remember to this day that the Mongolian people, we were having a feast and they got a goat and they killed the goat and they were hanging it by its neck. And then all of a sudden the eyes were blue. I'm like, oh, this thing is looking in my soul right now. Goats. They were worshiping goat gods out there in Israel. So God says, I want to remove that temptation and bring your offering here. And that's what they did. So they brought their offering there. So you can't control it. As a matter of fact, what happens is, here, let me give you some, here's a figure that I found. Watch this. You'll find this interesting. The more money you make, the less you are to prone to want to tithe the whole 10%. It says that 2.5% of all Christians actually biblically tithe. 2.5%. He said when you make more than $70,000 a year, you have a harder time tithing, so it goes down to 1.5% if you make more than that. I want to tell you that do not let that stop you. God will bless you. God will bless you. He will not, there will be a never-ending supply. The spout will come out of the spout. It will come out. And I'm telling you that if you run your business and your life with biblical principles, that you don't cheat, you're not shady, God will open up the flood. And even if you're persecuted, even if you go through difficult times like everybody else in this kind of economy, the Lord will look out for you. The Lord will protect you in the name of Jesus. So Deuteronomy chapter 8, in the book of Deuteronomy, that God already told Moses that he already saw this happening, and he said in verse 17, you may say to yourself, my power and my strength, or my talent and my ability, my content, whatever the strength has produced this wealth for me. But then he says in verse 18, but remember the Lord your God, for it is he who gives you the ability to produce wealth. God gives you the ability. It comes from him. And so it confirms his covenant, which he swore to your ancestors as it is today. So let's watch this. So if you can do, watch this. You get to this. If you're 5, jump to 10 if you can. If you're 7, get there as soon as you can. If you're not even here, pray and ask the Lord to give you faith to believe for him. Because then God brings you on a journey with him and he stretches your faith. And when he stretches your faith, then he comes through. And then now you've been gone through the test. And if there's any place that God tests, it tests in money. Not the only place, but he tests in money. Because why? Because money is attached to our heart. Amen. Jesus said, where your treasure is, that's where your heart is. So wherever you put your treasure, that's where your heart will be. If you put your treasure in heaven, your heart's heavenly bound. If you put your treasure in the church, that's where you want to be. And you put it there. Because Jesus said, store up treasures in heaven where moth and rust and all that stuff and wear and tear and mildew and termites do not destroy. But put your treasure in heaven where all this stuff does not destroy it. And then seek first the kingdom of God and his righteousness, and all these things shall be added unto you. All the things that you're worried about, the tuition, you're going to get financial aid coming out of places that you never thought you would. Lisa and I are getting financial aid, tuition for my daughter to subsidize her college for next season. We're like, praise God. We're writing letters like crazy, but praise God. She's not getting a full ride. She will one day. I'm prophesying in the name of Jesus. Full ride. How many college athletes in here? Raise your hand. College athletes. Well, I'm prophesying over you. If you don't have a full ride by now, you're going to get a full ride. I'm believing right now in the name of Jesus for NIL contracts. I'm believing for greater things than ever before. And let me tell you what I tithe on. Just my paycheck? No. Sometimes people think I'm going to tithe on my base and then my profit. I want to do that. Why are you going to shortchange God and shortchange you? So if I get a bonus check, I'm tithing. If you're a realtor, you get commission off that 3%. You tithe that. You get an hourly income, you tithe that. Do it. You don't have to. It's between you and God. I'm telling you what I would do. When I was a valet, I had a base paycheck for my minimum wage, okay? And then, on top of that, I'd make $100 a day on tips. Automatically, $10 in that envelope, ready to go. Was I tempted? Yes, I was. Did I touch it? No, I did not. Because it was the Lord's. And I go to church, I got a fat envelope. Of $1 bills, a bunch of ones, and I put it in the offering, and I felt so good about it, because the Lord loves a cheerful giver. He doesn't want a grumpy giver. I guess I gotta give. No, keep them, bro. Let your heart change, then give, right? Because God loves a cheerful giver. The word cheerful is actually the word hilarious. Hilarious. God loves a hilarious giver. Oh, I love giving to the Lord. Because why? Because all that he's done for me. And for your brother in your connect group who said tithing is not in the New Testament, let me show you one right here. Okay? For your brother in your connect group. Here it is, Luke chapter 11, verse 42. Jesus said, be careful to the Pharisees. When you tithe, even the tiniest, worship team got to come up. When you tithe, even the tiniest income from your herb gardens. What? Brothers are selling herbs on the side.

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2: It's because after all that God has done for me. And you know what? When you think about it, John 3:16 is a generous statement. John 3:16, for God so loved the world, not the globe, not the sphere. Oh, just love this planet. Oh, I love this planet. No, for God loved the people. So loved the world that he gave his one and only son. He gave. He didn't give us gold, silver, crypto. Do you know the streets are paved with gold in heaven? You know outside, it's paved with bitumens. You know, people spill their sodas on that. The lowest level that we will be walking on is gold, everybody. Gold means nothing to the Lord. In fact, he owns the cattle on 1,000 hills. In fact, God is so much more for me and for you. But you want to be under that spot where the blessing comes out. And when you're under that spot, so if you're in college, oh, I don't have much. Well, you get something. I guarantee you get something, right? You get an NIL. You get a little bit of money for athletics, right? I would tithe that. I get. Somebody gives me every now and then. Somebody will give me, Pastor, I want to give this to you. Like, oh, thank you. $100 bill, $10 going to the offering. My daughters, they get lacy from their popo. What's a popo? Chinese grandmother. It's not a sandwich. Popo. The po boy? No. Popo is a Chinese grandmother, and their popo is always giving them red cash in a lacy. You know what my wife does? Thank you very much. Part of that goes to the Lord, and the rest goes into your college education. Anytime. And just trust God. Let go of control. Can I tell you that everybody that's on the church council that is making any financial decisions in the financial investment committee, every single one of them baseline is a tither. I will not let a non-tither touch anything in this church. I'm going to leave it with this. It's kind of funny. You guys all know my daughter, Becca and Elijah, right? They run the young adults ministry. And I was, Elijah wanted to come and ask if he could date my daughter. Bring that brother in. And for me, I was vetting him. But he didn't know I was vetting him. And I asked him a bunch of questions. Some of them were financial. Because I got to know, if you're going to end up with my daughter long term, I want to know where you're at. And I want to help you get to where you need to be. And one of the big questions I said was, do you tithe, right? Yeah, tithe. I said, good. He goes, yeah, why is that important? I said, yep. Because I don't want my daughter dating somebody that robs God. I want to tell you, hey, young adults, I might be preaching on Tuesday night, and I'm going to tell you right here, you don't want money arguments when you get married. So you want to make sure that she's tithing. You want to make sure that he's tithing. Because I don't want you to hook up with a non-tither and you arguing money for the rest of your life and not living under the total blessing. And for those of you who are, we're just learning this. You're just learning this. Keep learning. God's got so much more for you. I pray that you felt no condemnation. I pray if you felt conviction, it's from the Holy Spirit, not from me. I love you. I want to see you succeed. I want to see our church people prosper. I want to see you buying businesses. I want to see you paying off loans. I want to see you blessed beyond measure. I want to see you the lender and not the borrower, to be the head and not the tail, to be above and not beneath. I want to see God bless us like never before, in the name of Jesus. Amen? Amen. Close your eyes and bow your heads with me, please. Father, we just want to thank you, Lord God. We just got to thank you for all that you've done and all that you're doing. We honor you. We bless you in the name of Jesus. Lord, help us to see the way that we see money. Help us to see the way that we see you. And Father, that you are a provider greater than everything that we could ever hope for, ask for, or even imagine. That no eye has seen, no ear has heard, no mind can comprehend the things that God

0: has for those who love him in the name of Jesus. And everybody said, amen.
1: Everybody, this is Mike. Thank you so much for listening in. If you felt God tugging on your heart while you were listening to this, I want to lead you in a prayer of surrender that gives your life to Jesus. It's the same prayer that I prayed when I was 21 years old and walked into a church for the very first time in a very long time when I gave my life to the Lord. It's the same prayer that I lead people in every single weekend at our church. Hundreds, if not thousands, every single year pray this prayer to surrender their life to God. And if you want to surrender your life to Jesus today, if you want to make a change, if you want him to come into your heart, change you from the inside out, do a work in you that only he can do, that you've tried before, that you can't do it on your own, that if you want to give him your life, and if you want to make him your Savior and your Lord, then I want to lead you in this prayer. So if that's you, I just want you to hitchhike off of my voice and repeat these prayers and receive it into your heart. And he's going to come into your life and change you from the inside out and make you different from this moment on. So he's not going to make everything perfect for you, but he's going to walk you through every valley and every summit of your life, because he's the God of the hills and the valleys. So if that's you today, I want you to repeat this prayer after me to surrender your life to Jesus. Say, dear Jesus, today I give you my life. Thank you for dying on the cross and shedding your blood that washes my sins as white as snow. I also thank you that when I die, I'll be in your presence for all eternity. But while I'm here, be my strength for today and my hope for tomorrow, my ever-present help in my time of need. You're my God and I'm your child. The old is past, the new has begun. I'm a new creation in Christ Jesus, created to serve you and to bring you glory. Thank you for what you've done. When I read the Bible, may it come alive. May your Holy Spirit speak to me. When I spend time in prayer, may I sense your presence and even hear your voice. Thank you for loving me just as I am. Thank you for my new life. In Jesus' name I pray. Amen. Well, congratulations. If you prayed that prayer, let me tell you what just happened. Number one, you've been forgiven of all of your sins, everything that you've ever done. Secondly, he's prepared a place for you in heaven that when you die, your last breath on earth will be your first breath in heaven, and you'll be with him for all eternity. But he has a plan, a purpose, a calling, and a destiny for your life, something greater than you ever expected could ever happen to you if you keep walking with him. So don't pull back. Just keep walking forward. Don't let the devil distract you. Don't let life distract you. Receive the words that God gave you and keep on walking with him, and your life will never be the same. But you got to do something. He does all the work, but there's something that you have to do as well. So what's next? If you're already connected in a church here on Oahu, then man, get into that church like never before. Serve, belong, grow. That's what you got to do. But if you're connected to a church, let them know that you gave your life to God, whatever church that is. Doesn't have to be Inspire. A lot of great churches, all kinds of sizes. That's perfect for you in the state of Hawaii. Secondly, you got to get yourself on a Bible. I like paper Bibles, but you also got to download the Bible app. Go to YouVersion.com, download the YouVersion Bible. My wife has an app on that. You know, she's got a devotion called Perfectly You. I've got one called the Pound for Pound Principle. Pick anyone. Just get consistent with the Word of God. Spend time in prayer. Tell your pastor you gave your life to Jesus. Or if you don't even go to a church, find one. If you need one, come to Inspire. If you got one closer to you, go there. I don't care where you go. Just go somewhere. Get rooted and grounded in the Word of God, a Bible preaching, Holy Spirit believing kind of church. May the Lord bless you. God bless you. Thank you.
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8: From the Manalama Media News Center, I'm Chaz Ontai. A Honolulu City Council committee is advancing a review of rising energy costs across city departments. Officials estimate electricity and fuel expenses will increase by about 25% during the current fiscal year. Higher fuel prices are expected to add about $7 million to annual transportation costs. The full council could approve the assessment on August 12th, requiring a report within 75 days. And scientists say coral reefs along Oahu's north shore are dying. A marine biologist says mud left by the March Kona low storms has covered the reefs for more than 3 months. About 95% of the bleached corals are dead or beginning to die. Scientists are also monitoring warming ocean water that could place the damaged coral under further stress. This news report is brought to you by Timothy's Sandwich Shop. 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
11: 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He made the earth and everything that's in it for us. But the counsel of Scripture, the counsel of Jesus, the counsel of the Spirit of God is to seek first his kingdom. Fellas, seek first the kingdom of God. I'm going to talk about some practical expressions of that for just a second, but you got to decide what you're going to do.
10: 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That's 855-577-2255. We're so glad you're here to listen. Today's message from Pastor Allen is called Our Heavenly Father.
11: The fatherhood of God. It is the relationship that God chose for himself in the midst of his creation. That's stunning to me. But in Ephesians chapter 3 and verse 14, it says, for this reason I bow my knees before the Father, from whom every family in heaven on earth derives its name. God chose this role of father to describe himself in the midst of his creation. Now, I know we all bring perspectives to that, and we all bring life experience to that, but we need to bring the humility to recognize the value God attached to it. If we don't get father right, it's going to leave a deficit in everything else about our relationship with the Lord. And so we'll take just a moment with it. It was a unique revelation that Jesus brought to us. In John 17, in verse 6, it's Jesus. John 17 is Jesus' great high priestly prayer. He's preparing his disciples for his departure. And he prays for them. He prays for us in that prayer as well. But in verse 6, he said, I have manifested, or I've made known your name to the men whom you have given me out of the world. But one of the fascinating aspects of Scripture is God's revelation to us in his names. In Exodus 3, when Moses is recruited, he said, who will I tell the people sent me? Do I get a laminated ID badge? How will they know? And he said, you tell them that I am sent you. And throughout the Hebrew Bible and then into the New Testament, we have this revelation of God by the names that he gives, the covenant names of God. It's a lengthy list. The Jehovah Rapha, I'll be the Lord your physician in Exodus 15. Jehovah Jireh, I'll be the Lord your provider. Jehovah Tsidkenu, I'll be the Lord your righteousness. I mean, they're Hebrew words, but they're revelations of aspects of the character of God. But Jesus, when he prays, he said, I have made known your name to the men whom you've given me out of the world. Look in John 14. Jesus said to him, I am the way, the truth, and the life. No one comes to the Father except through me. What was the name? What was the revelation Jesus gave us about Creator God? God is Father. Because no one can reveal the Father in the way that the Son can. The prophets couldn't. There was the angels couldn't. The Son of God can give to us insight and understanding and revelation into God our Father. In Matthew 11 and verse 27, it says, all things have been delivered to me by my Father. This is Jesus. And no one knows the Son except the Father, nor does anyone know the Father except the Son and the one to whom the Son wills to reveal him. Jesus came to reveal to us Almighty God, our Heavenly Father. In fact, in Scripture, it says that, you know, in the previous times, God spoke to us through the prophets and through miracles and through signs. But in these last days, he's spoken to us through his Son, that we might have the revelation of God, our Father. It will change your relationship with God if you'll begin to ask the Spirit of God to make that real to you. And I think it is a part of the great confusion that has beset us. We're watching spiritual conflict unfold on a scale and a scope that has never been in my lifetime, to the point that it becomes absurd. We laugh from time to time about the theater of the absurd and the bizarre things that are being pushed forward in direct opposition to fundamental principles of Scripture. And this is abundantly clear around this whole notion of God as our Father and our roles within family and the idea of family and how families are constructed. All of those things come to us from God. I mean, all of the language, all of the things around gender confusion, the antagonism between men and women is not helpful. It leads us to a destructive, very destructive place. And the church has a solution. We can humble ourselves and be obedient to the counsel of Scripture. We'll have to have the courage to stand against cultural voices, some of them rooted in some very celebrated arenas of academia, some by very influential people, people of celebrity and status and influence. But they're standing in some very ungodly positions, advocating for some very ungodly things. And we don't need to be angry or belligerent, but we can be very quietly determined to be advocates for Almighty God. There's a bill that is in New York that's making its way through the system, and the governor has already said that she would sign it. That they want to remove father and mother from the legal language in the state, and their replacements are gestating person and non-gestating person. We're so determined to say that we're not different, that we're just the same, that we're absolutely equal in every possible way. That the lowest common denominator is, well, you can give birth and I can't. You know, we're not the same. It's not about greater or lesser, weaker or stronger, more capable or less capable. We're different. And we need the strength that comes from that, and we desperately need it in our homes and our families. It's very fashionable, particularly in academia and tragically in theological studies, I mean, to foster hatred for the patriarchs. To talk about patriarchal anything is an expression of hatred. We can't reject fundamental principles of Scripture and imagine that we will live in the blessings of God. So if you have succumbed to the notion that biblical ideas are just a bit out of date, kind of quaint. How quaint. As if it's no longer relevant for today. We have better ideas. Now we have AI. Folks, AI is amazing. It can crunch more data, more information so quickly. It can get to decisions, but it's data that's given to it by human beings. And if you've had a very broad sample set of human beings, we are a fractured lot. I mean, I didn't call your name, but I could. I mean, it's fashionable to say that biblical principles are no longer relevant, that it has to be understood in the context of our current world. All baloney. It needs to be understood in the context of the heart of God and what His intent was. Not submitted to the cultural fashion or the sociological fashion of the moment. I would submit to you, it's time for a whole new generation of godly men. Godly men. Masculinity is not toxic. Sin is toxic. And men that are sinful and ungodly can be really toxic. But let's not blame it on their masculinity. Let's blame it on sin and ungodliness and wickedness. We need godly men. There's some roles for godly men that they can uniquely fill. It doesn't mean women don't contribute, that they're not important. Again, it's not about either or. But the Bible gives godly men a responsibility for provision. It says if you don't provide for your family, you're an infidel, a pagan. So if your work-life balance does not include provision for your family, your balance is messed up. Godly men need to bring spiritual leadership. Doesn't mean they're the only leadership. Doesn't mean they're the only voice. But our homes will be different if godly men will bring some spiritual leadership. Our churches will be different. Our culture will be different. I'm telling you, when men started playing in women's sports, where were the fathers? I watched the pictures of the women at the school board meeting saying, you get these books out of our libraries, and I watched the videos going, where are the dads? Godly men have a role to play. Safety, security, guardians. Adam in the garden, when God said, gave him the assignment to tend the garden, the Hebrew word is the modern Hebrew word for a night watchman. You're to watch over this place, to secure it. The temptation that presented itself to Eve was because the security was lax. Oh, geez, now we got to rewrite stuff. But our security that we bring is both spiritually and physical. God chose to identify Himself to humanity as our Father, our Heavenly Father. And His intent was to attach tremendous value to fatherhood. And we've allowed that to be diminished for far too long.
10: 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But first, a word from Pastor Allen about his new book.
11: 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We put this little booklet together. 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
10: 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Now, let's get back to Pastor Alan with his message called Our Heavenly Father.
11: I want to take a minute and talk to the men. Whether you're a father yet or not, whether you're a father and your children are fathers, I'd like to, if you'll accept it, give you a biblical assignment. It's not complicated. Seek God. Seek God. Be different. Be different from your ungodly friends. Be different from your lukewarm friends. Be different from your friends that come to church but are very indistinguishable from people who don't. Seek God. I understand you're born again. Maybe you've been baptized in water. Maybe you've been baptized in the Spirit. Maybe you've read your Bible every year for 30 years. Hallelujah. Seek God. Don't mail it in. Stop reading your curriculum vitae and bend your knee before the Lord. He's an infinite God, and we are His finite creation. If we learn something new about God every moment of every day, at the end of our lives, we'll be beginners. Seek God. I brought you some passages. 1 Chronicles 28. This is Solomon. David's instructions to Solomon. Solomon, my son, acknowledge the God of your father and serve Him with wholehearted devotion and with a willing mind. For the Lord searches every heart and understands every motive behind the thoughts. Wow. Serve God with wholehearted devotion and with a willing mind. How often do we serve God with gritted teeth? You can put pencil me in there. Maybe you don't moan and complain when I know the right thing to do, but I can have that tendency if I don't guard my heart. And David is giving Solomon instructions. Unfortunately, he didn't keep them. And he said, the Lord searches every heart and understands every motive behind the thoughts. See, we get so comfortable with manipulating circumstances, with our postures and all the things, but God knows the intents of our heart. That's not a threat. There's so much freedom in that. God knows when you mean to do the right thing. God knows when you're sincerely trying to do the right thing, even when it doesn't unfold that way. God knows. It's not a threat. It's a promise. In a broken world, in a dark world, in a world filled with ungodliness and demonic junk, God knows your heart. God, you know what I want to do. You know it's not always easy to know. You know not all the people who will attach meanings to what they watch will attach the right meaning, but you know, God. There's such freedom in that. If you'll start your day and say, God, I want to honor you today. I want to please you today. To me, there's such freedom in that. Look at the next sentence. If you seek him, he'll be found by you. That's David's instruction. David's an old man. He's just about done. And he said, Solomon, my son, if you will seek God, he'll be found by you. Seek God. You'll find him. You'll find him in new ways. You'll understand him in new ways. He'll write a new future for you. And we get honest and say, I don't really want a new future. I just want to do what I want him to do. But if we'll seek God, he'll begin to change our heart. We'll get excited about what he's doing. Look at Psalm 34. The lions may grow weak and hungry, but those who seek the Lord will turn the page. But those who seek the Lord lack no good thing. If you're reading that on your phone, you have no idea what I'm talking about. But in the room, it made a difference. Lamentations 3. The Lord is good to those whose hope is in him, to the one who seeks him. Do you remember who wrote Lamentations? It's written from the perspective of Jeremiah, the prophet. Do you happen to remember Jeremiah? Jeremiah is the prophet in Jerusalem when the Babylonians are coming. And his life message is destruction is coming, discipline is coming, and there's really nothing you can do about it. They're going to take your children. Blood will run through the streets, and there's not much you can do. Lamentations is a collection of laments, of sorrowful messages. And in the midst of all of that emotion, one of the most difficult ministries in all of the Bible, Jeremiah, this is what he said, "The Lord is good to those whose hope is in him, to the one who seeks him." Destruction may be coming all around you, but if you will seek the Lord, he'll be good to you. For all the destruction, for all the death, for all the things that happened, God watched over Jeremiah. We're going to read it together in a few weeks. In fact, the captain of the Babylonian guard came to Jeremiah and said, "Just tell me where you want to live. I'll see that you're established." Unbelievable stuff. Matthew 6, this is Jesus. Some of you prefer the New Testament. Jesus said, "Seek first your 401k. Seek first his kingdom and his righteousness, and all these things will be given to you as well." If you go back and look at it in its broader context, he's talking about physical stuff and material things. God's not opposed to those. He made the earth and everything that's in it for us. But the counsel of Scripture, the counsel of Jesus, the counsel of the Spirit of God is to seek first his kingdom. Fellas, seek first the kingdom of God. I'm going to talk about some practical expressions of that for just a second, but you got to decide what you're going to do. Colossians chapter 3, set your minds on things above, not on earthly things. That takes tremendous discipline to not just let your thoughts ramble, to not give your thoughts to all the things that a secular culture will fill your mind with, the ambitions and dreams and aspirations. The people you spend your discretionary time with, you'll begin to reflect their ambitions if you don't guard your heart and your mind. Set your minds on things above. There is a battlefield in your mind. It's true for women too, but it's Father's Day weekend. I'm going to pick on you for a minute. I'll promise I'll get the women later. There's a battlefield in your mind, a battlefield filled with pornography, gambling, hobbies that you elevate to unholy places, pursuit of selfish ambitions. Well, we got all sorts of cultural excuses. Well, it's my private life. I'm not harming anybody else. Stop. Seek God. Let him become the ambition of your life. I'm not saying that you can't have hobbies, and I understand we have other things that are valuable to us. But are you seeking God? So I'm born again. Okay. It's like if your doctor says to you, are you leading a healthy life? And you can say, well, I was born. I've been born. What do you want from me? Well, he'd like a behavior that reflects you care about your physical health. I'm not questioning your salvation. I'm asking you to live in such a way that reflects you care about your spiritual well-being and the spiritual well-being of those around you. Hebrews 11, 6, without faith, it is impossible to please God. It's an interesting phrase. If you want to change, if you need a little, if you need an idea to bring a little motivation to seeking God, start to think in terms of what am I doing that's pleasing to God? Am I pleasing to God? Well, I'm not stealing. I'm not committing adultery. You know, in James, the book of James, I warned you about James. He's kind of like cranky. James says, you believe there's a God. Good for you, James says. The demons believe that and they shudder. So I don't imagine that pleasing God is I'm not breaking overtly any of the Big Ten. I mean, in the course of my journey today, whether in prayers I have prayed, compassion I've given expression to, obedience that I have engaged, whatever it may be, have I done something today that I could imagine is pleasing to God? God, I want to please you today. I want to please you. See, being a Christ follower is not that complicated. What we've lacked is the intent. It's my time. I'm okay. The next group doesn't have to be in here until 9:30 in the morning. So, Yeah, you applaud. Your neighbors will take you out. What we've really missed is the intent. It's like, well, what do I have to do? You know, what's the minimum daily requirement? It's like vegetables. How much do I have to eat? And how often? And which ones? And does it have to be green? Why did God make green food? Cows eat green food. I'm not a cow. I like strawberry ice cream. It has milk in it. Is that a vegetable? There's a strawberry. Fruits, vegetables. Aren't vegetables and fruits both good for you? More ice cream for everybody. And we bring a bit of that notion to our faith. How much do I have to read? And how often? The whole thing? And you want me to give money? That's just preachers. Preachers want you to give money. No, actually, all the way through the book. Worship and sharing of your material possessions are inseparable. We can talk about seasons and Old Covenant and New Covenant, and I get all the things. But the reality is, your heart's not fully yielded to the Lord until you've yielded to Him your material things. And that has very little to do with preachers. If the tithe was preachers' ideas, it would have never stuck at 10%. Come on. See, what we've been missing is the intent. I'm talking to the guys for a minute. See, there's some honest conversations just to have with yourself. You don't have to pull anybody else in. What brings excitement to you? What brings enthusiasm? What do you look forward to? You've got a little free time, and you can invest some energy or some thought or some effort, or you can gather some people around you that share a common interest. To what extent does God make His way into that? I don't mean that in a condemning way. It's a diagnostic tool, because if the answer isn't where you would like it to be sitting in this environment, begin to tell Him the truth. Stop the hustle. Seek God. And the diagnostic part of that is really the first step. To what extent do you have a desire to please Him?
10: Who does God say you are? In His new book, Your Identity in Christ, 12 Truths About Who You Are, Pastor Alan Jackson shares biblical truths to help you understand who you are in Christ through your relationship with Him. 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
12: A new accident on the west side. It's on the H1 westbound just before the Kunia Road exit, and that's backing up traffic into the usual afternoon slowdown at the split. If you're going west, the H1 slows at Radford Drive, the Moana Lua slows at Kaiser. Fort Weaver moving okay this afternoon to Eva Beach. The H2 good up to Waihewa. Looking great for leeward commuters. Farrington is clear from Kapolei to Nanakuli. No incidents going east or windward.
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0: Aloha. Welcome to A Chosen Generation with Daryl Skinner, pastor of Calvary Chapel, Pearl Harbor. In Paul's letter to the Romans, he rejoices in the gospel of Jesus Christ, saying, "For I am not ashamed of the gospel of Christ, for it is the power of God to salvation for everyone who believes." We'll dive deep in the wonders of God's amazing mercy and grace as Pastor Daryl Skinner teaches from the book of Romans, next on A Chosen Generation.
1: In Romans chapter 4, we want to believe in God. As we believe in God, it will be counted unto us unto righteousness. In this chapter, Paul will continue to establish a theme that we are justified through faith. He'll reference Abraham, the father of the Jewish people, and their greatest king, David. Within this chapter, we'll find a key word mentioned 11 times. That key word is accounted. Accounted. In Greek, it is logisomai, which is translated by the English verbs account, count, and impute. And impute. It's found in verse 3, 4, 6, 8, 9, 10, 11, 22, 23, and 24. Paul wants us to get this message loud and clear, how the righteousness of Christ has been accounted unto us or imputed to us, and we're saved through faith. Amen. Literally, to put to one's account, let us review from Romans chapter 3, verses 28 to 31, then we'll engage in chapter 4. The Bible says here in chapter 3, verse 28, "Therefore we conclude that a man is justified by faith apart from the deeds of the law. Or is he the God of the Jews only? Is he not also the God of the Gentiles? Yes, of the Gentiles also. Since there is one God who will justify the circumcised by faith and the uncircumcised through faith," speaking of the Jew and Gentile. Then he says in verse 31, in concluding chapter 3 of Romans, he says this, "Do we then make void the law through faith?" Question mark. "Certainly not!" Exclamation point. "On the contrary, we establish the law." This establishment of the law, according to C.I. Schofield in his notes in the Study Bible, he writes the following, "The sinner establishes the law in its right use and honor by confessing his guilt and just condemnation. Christ, on the sinner's behalf, establishes the law by obediently keeping its precepts and by enduring its penalty, which is death." This is a great passage of scripture for those that are caught up in the cults who want to believe in works righteousness. They think that they can be saved by following the law, such cults as the Jehovah's Witnesses, Seventh-day Adventists, and the Mormon religion, Latter-day Saints of Jesus Christ. It's important to realize that you cannot be saved by works. Even in the Roman Catholic Church, many times, they're teaching people to be saved by works. We're saved by faith in Jesus Christ and what he did for us upon the cross. And that's it, period. Nothing else we can do. We need the righteousness of Christ. Our works cannot be righteous enough to get us into heaven. Now, will works follow our faith? Of course they will. It's a proof to our faith that we are saved. But it does not save us. We need that logisimai to work to our account, that his righteousness is imputed to us. I want to share with you 3 points and 4 promises in our chapter of chapter 4. Point number 1 is the blessings of God, verses 1 through 8. Point number 2 is the seal of God, verses 9 through 12. Then point number 3 is the promises of God with 4 promises. 4 promises we will study and learn about. Very exciting passage here in chapter 4 of Romans, as Paul the Apostle, who is a student of the law, he tried to live by the law to his best ability. He was a Hebrew of the Hebrews. He was a part of the Sanhedrin and so forth, and yet he finally came to faith in Jesus Christ, really realizing that he cannot save himself. Only Jesus saves through his death and resurrection and the blood atonement of which he has given us forever and ever and ever. So let's go to point number 1, verses 1 to 8 of Romans chapter 4, the blessings of God. It says here, "What then, shall we say that Abraham our father has found according to the flesh. For if Abraham was justified by works, he has something to boast about, but not before God. So he says, what then shall we say? That Abraham, our father, has found according to the flesh. We cannot be saved by our flesh, by our works. So the question would be, how many works do we have to do? How many laws do we have to fulfill? There's 613 laws in the Old Testament. Can you, as a Jehovah's Witnesses, tell me that you fulfill all those laws? No, you don't. You try to practice a Sabbath, but you know what? Or Seventh-day Adventist. And you try to practice the Sabbath, but you realize that the law says you're not supposed to travel more than 2/3 of a mile. Do you, on the Sabbath, do you travel more than 2/3 of a mile? You break the law every single time. We're never saved by the day we worship on. We're saved by the person. The person is Jesus Christ. Not by a system of rules and regulations and laws that will control you in an organization that we call, refer to as a cult. You need the freedom of Christ, the love of God, and realize that you're only saved by the righteousness of Christ, not yourself. You do not have that righteousness. The Bible says we are sinners. We're unrighteous through and through. So it says here, for if Abraham was justified by works, he has something to boast about, but not before God. For what does the scripture say? Abraham believed God, and it was accounted unto him for righteousness. Listen to that once again. Abraham believed God, and it was accounted unto him for righteousness, for righteousness. That's what it's all about. We believe in the Lord Jesus Christ, and it is now accounted unto us under righteousness. We have an advocate with the Father, Jesus Christ the righteous, of which he is our propitiation for our sins. We discover here, it says, Abraham believed God, and it was accounted unto him for righteousness. Now to him who works, the wages are not counted as grace, but as debt. How many works do you have to do to get saved then if you're going to earn your way to heaven? If you're going to think your salvation is based upon an organization, upon a certain teacher, which is those of the Jehovah's Witnesses, a Russell or a Seventh-day Adventist, Ellen G. White and others, how many things do you have to do? How many works must you do? What if you don't fulfill enough of those Sabbath worship days? Are you going to be saved? Well, the Bible says we're saved by the blood of Christ. Amen. It is accounted unto us under righteousness. Abraham, the father of faith, Abraham was found righteous through faith and not by works. This brings the blessings of God. Did you hear that? How do we get the blessings of God? We're saved through faith, not by works, by faith in Jesus Christ, by his grace and mercies. This account of righteousness through faith is before the right of circumcision by 600 years. And 600 years before God gave the law to Moses. So let's think about this. So many times Jews think about themselves. They say, well, I'm a Jew, I'm circumcised, so I'm saved. Are you saved? Have you come to faith in the Yeshua HaMashiach, Jesus as your Messiah? Or you just think you're saved because you have a bloodline through Abraham? That's nice. You're God's chosen people, but have you chosen Jesus Christ, your Messiah? He came as the Lamb of God to take away the sins of the world. He's going to come again as a lion from the tribe of Judah at his second coming to judge the world. You want to come to him by faith, believe in him, trust in him. He's your Messiah. The Bible says, if I could give you a little bit of a history lesson, Abram believed God in Genesis chapter 15, verses 1 to 6. Please turn in your Bibles to Genesis chapter 15. Let's get to verse 6 and learn the story, the history lesson, if you don't mind me saying, of Abraham's justification by faith, believing in the righteousness of the Messiah to come for him. We believe in the Messiah and his righteousness that came for us. Chapter 15 of Genesis. After these things, the word of the Lord came to Abram, which his name means exalted father. His name will be changed to Abraham, which is father of a multitude. After these things, the word of the Lord came to Abram in a vision, saying, do not be afraid, Abram. I am your shield, your exceedingly great reward. Christ is our shield. Christ is our exceedingly great reward. Jesus said, I've come to give you life and life more abundantly. Jesus said, if you ask anything in my name, I will do it, that the Father may be glorified in the Son. Such beautiful promises were given through prayer and through the life of Christ, as well as he's come to give us everlasting life. All that believe in him shall not perish, but have what? Everlasting life. After these things, the word of the Lord came to Abram in a vision, saying, "Do not be afraid, Abram. I am your shield, your exceedingly great reward." But Abram said, "Lord God," that's Adonai, Lord God. He says, "Lord God," well, that means master, Lord Adonai, master. He says, "Lord God, what will you give me, seeing I go childless? And the heir of my house is Eliezer of Damascus." Then Abram said, "Look, you have given me no offspring. Indeed, one born in my house is my heir." And behold, the word of the Lord came to him, saying, "This one shall not be your heir, but one who will come from your own body shall be your heir." Then he brought him outside and said, "Look now toward heaven and count the stars if you are able to number them." And he said to him, "So shall your descendants be, like a multitude of stars in the universe." And he believed in the Lord, and he accounted it to him, that is to Abram, for righteousness. He believed the Lord, and he counted it to him for righteousness. The Bible says in Ephesians 2:8 and 9, "For by grace you've been saved through faith. For by grace you've been saved through faith, and that not of yourselves. It is the gift of God, not of works, lest anyone should boast." Very important that we realize this. You cannot earn your way to heaven. That's why I encourage people to get out of these cults, Seventh-day Adventists, Jehovah's Witness, Mormonism, and so forth, and come to faith in the Jesus of the Bible, not in a man-made religious system. Be set free, my friends. Be set free. Amen. Now, we find also, as we discover, Abram had a lapse of faith with his wife Sarai. He had a lapse of unbelief, and he became the progenitor of the Arabs through Hagar. Let's read this in Hagar, about Hagar in chapter 16 of Genesis 16. "Now Sarai, Abram's wife, had borne him no children. She had an Egyptian maidservant whose name was Hagar." The name means flight. "So Sarai said to Abram, 'See now, the Lord has restrained me from bearing children. Please go to my maid, perhaps I shall obtain children by her.' And Abram heeded the voice of Sarai." Now, what are we learning here as believers? Do not turn to your own wisdom and knowledge that you think you have, but rather have the fear of the Lord. The fear of the Lord is the beginning of wisdom. The fear of the Lord is the beginning of knowledge, meaning reverence God, honor God. If he says it, he means it, then believe it. Don't try to take things in your own hands and mess things up on how we usually do things. We tend to think in our own ways. The Bible says, I love that proverb, it says, "Trust in the Lord with all your heart. Lean not to your own understanding. In all your ways acknowledge him, and he shall direct your path, your steps in life. It'll be health to your navel and marrow to your bones." Boy, I tell you what, with my cancer, they checked the marrow of my bones. They discovered that I had cancer in my marrow. And so what are they going to do? They're going to treat me. Treat me with monoclonal treatments. They're going to treat me with special medications, put the combination together, and they reduce my cancer from 90% down to 0.02% and eliminate it. They can't fully get rid of it out of my bone marrow, but I tell you what, we trust in God. It's marrow to your bones, and it's health to your navel, and that navel speaks of your nervous system, your emotional state. He calms you down in life. So make sure, folks, that whatever you do in life, you stay calm, cool, and if you don't mind me adding, collected, as you live for the Lord and you want to serve the Lord. Back to our story of Abram and Sarai. "Then Sarai, Abram's wife, took Hagar, her maid, the Egyptian, and gave her to her husband, Abram, to be his wife after Abram had dwelt 10 years in the land of Canaan. So he went into Hagar, and she conceived. When she saw that she had conceived, her mistress became despised in her eyes." This is what happens when you take things in your hands. It becomes catastrophic. One event after another event after another event. Now she's jealous. Now she's envious. Now she's becoming spiteful and hateful. That's how it goes. We engage ourselves into the flesh instead of following the promises by the power of the Holy Spirit through God's word. Then it says this. Then Sarai said to Abram, "My wrong be upon you." Abram, yeah, Abram shouldn't have done it. Sarai shouldn't have suggested it. Shouldn't have made that agreement that for that to take place. They're both guilty, yes. Then Sarai said to Abram, "My wrong be upon you. I gave my maid into your embrace, and when she saw that she had conceived, I became despised in her eyes. The Lord judge between you and me." So Abram said to Sarai, "Indeed, your maid is in your hand. Do to her as you please." And when Sarai dealt harshly with her, she fled from her presence. Now the angel of the Lord found her by a spring of water in the wilderness, that is Hagar, by the spring on which by the spring on the way to Shur. And he said, Hagar, Sarai's maid, where have you come from, and where are you going? She said, "I am fleeing from the presence of my mistress Sarai." The angel of the Lord said to her, "Return to your mistress and submit yourself under her hand." Then the angel of the Lord said to her, "I will multiply your descendants exceedingly, so that they shall be counted for multitude." And the angel of the Lord said to her, "Behold, you are with child, and you shall bear a son. You shall call his name Ishmael, because the Lord has heard your affliction. And he shall be a wild man. His hand shall be against every man, and every man's hand against him. And he shall dwell in the presence of all his brethren." It is interesting, as you look at the lineage of Ishmael and all that came from Ishmael, many of the Arab race and so forth, Arabic race, they have all these different tribes amongst them, and they seem to always be warring against each other. And of course, they want to ultimately destroy the nation of Israel. But God has his hand upon the nation of Israel. We pray for those that have come from the lineage of Ishmael that they would come to faith in Yeshua HaMashiach, Jesus the Messiah, and Yahweh the God of Israel. We pray for that. But in the meantime, we see this scripture right here being completely fulfilled where it says, "He shall be a wild man, his hand shall be against every man, and every man's hand against him, and he shall dwell in the presence of all his brethren." Then she called the name of the Lord. Hagar called the name of the Lord who spoke to her, "You are the God who sees." For she said, "Have I also here seen him who sees me?" Therefore the well was called Ber Lahai Roy. Observe it. It is between Kadesh and Bered. So Hagar bore Abram a son, and Abram named his son, whom Hagar bore, Ishmael. Abram was 86 years old when Hagar bore Ishmael to Abram. Then there's about 13 years of silence that takes place. 13 years. Then God is going to speak to Abraham again and Sarah again.

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2: Literally means Father of a multitude. It's interesting as we look back to Abraham being the progenitor of the Jewish people. He is the one that brought them forth, and they came to faith in Yahweh. And so today, we as Christians, we look back at Abram as truly a man of faith, a man of righteousness, who believed in God and believed in the promises of God and believed in the Messiah to come as the Lamb of God to take away his sins. His name is Yeshua HaMashiach, Jesus the Messiah. No longer shall your name be called Abram, but your name shall be called Abraham, for I've made you a father of many nations. I will make you, and then it continues, verse 6, I will make you exceedingly fruitful, and I will make nations of you, and kings shall come from you. And I will establish my covenant between me and you and your descendants after you and their generations, for an everlasting covenant to be God to you and your descendants after you. Also, I give to you and your descendants after you the land in which you are a stranger, all the land of Canaan, as an everlasting possession, and I will be their God. The land of Israel is their land. God has called it the promised land. It's the land that he's given them. And really, they have not received all the promised land that they're supposed to receive. They have a portion thereof. And they will receive it all in the millennial reign of Christ at the second return of Jesus. Amen and amen. Then he says this, also I'll give to you and your descendants after you the land in which you are a stranger, all the land of Canaan, and I will be their God. And Abraham said, and God said to Abraham, as for you, you shall keep my covenant, you and your descendants after you throughout their generations. This is my covenant which you shall keep between me and you and your descendants after you. Every male child among you shall be circumcised. And you shall be circumcised in the flesh of your foreskins, and it shall be a sign of the covenant between me and you. He who is 8 days old among you shall be circumcised, every male child in your generations. He who is born in your house or brought with money from any foreigner who is not your descendant. He who is born in your house and he who is bought with your money must be circumcised. And my covenant shall be in your flesh for an everlasting covenant. And the uncircumcised male child who is not circumcised in the flesh of his foreskin, that person shall be cut off from his people. He has broken my covenant. Now remember, this is a covenant between God and Abraham and the Jewish people ultimately. Then God said to Abraham, as for Sarai, your wife, you shall not call her name Sarai, but Sarah shall be her name. Sarai meaning princess, Sarah meaning noble woman. Now I'll bless her and also give you a son by her. Then I will bless her and she shall be a mother of nations. Kings of people shall be from her. Then Abraham fell on his face and laughed. I love it. God has a sense of humor, so does Abraham. Laughed and said in his heart, shall a child be born to a man who is 100 years old? And shall Sarah, who is 90 years old, bear a child? And Abraham said to God, oh, that Ishmael might live before you. And God said, no, Sarah, your wife, shall bear you a son. You shall call his name Isaac. I will establish my covenant with him. For an everlasting covenant with his descendants after him. Very powerful, powerful God. He's going to establish that miraculous birth between Abraham and Sarah, which they're going to give birth. She will give birth to Isaac. It's miraculous. It's pointing to the Messiah to come. The birth of Jesus Christ, our Lord and King, the Savior of the world. It was a miraculous conception by the Holy Spirit.

0: within the Virgin Mary. As Isaiah said, a virgin shall bring forth a son. You shall call his name Emmanuel. Isaiah 7:14 declares this. You shall call his name Emmanuel, which translated is God with us. Doesn't say angel with us. Listen, Jehovah's Witnesses. Listen to me, Mormons. He's not the spirit of Lucifer. He is the second person of the Trinity. He is God with us. The deity of Jesus Christ was proven by his life, the miracles he performed, the healings he gave forth, healing the blind, the lame, the deaf, raising people from the grave, casting out demons, healing people of all diseases such as leprosy and other items, feeding the multitudes, and then also walking on water and calming the stormy seas. And then he died on the cross and he rose from the grave. Why? He is God in the flesh. He's the only one that can be perfect. He's the only one that is absolutely righteous. He's the only one that can conquer the grave. Death could not hold him because he lived the holy and righteous life, because he is God in the flesh, Emmanuel. That's why he conquered the grave. Thus he conquers it for us. By faith we're found in his righteousness. By faith we go to heaven because we're found in his righteousness. Now we're righteous before God, our Heavenly Father. Amen and amen.
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3: Windward traffic is good on all three highways. If you're going to Kailua, expect extra slow traffic from Kapa'a Quarry Road to Matawili Junction. If you're going south from Enchanted Lake, Kalani and Raleigh Highway, bumper to bumper to Olomana Golf Course. If you're going north through Kaneohe, Kahikili, extra slow northbound through Ahui Manu. The slowest freeway traffic in town is on the H1 eastbound from the backups behind the Middle Street merge to Makiki. If you come in on Nimitz, it's slow until you get past Mokau.
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13: You shall love the Lord your God with all your heart, all your soul, all your mind, all your strength. And the second is real close. Love your neighbor as yourself. But let me tell you why the Lord is saying those two relationships are the most important. In fact, he said to that man who asked him, he said, upon these two commandments, all the law and prophets hang. Everything else hangs on these two relationships, God and you. That's what the cross is all about. Let me tell you why it's so important.
14: And you'll find out in just a moment. Welcome to Words of New Hope with Pastor Wayne Cordero. Have you ever looked at someone who was wealthy? Perhaps they had everything money could buy, and yet they were unhappy. Well, today, Pastor Wayne will show us that it's all about relationships, our relationship with God and with those around us. If we make BAPT our priority, we will truly be wealthy. Here is Pastor Wayne.
13: Today, we're going to talk about the importance of relationships. And we live in a society where being offended is super easy. I was driving down the road the other day, and this lady came up behind me. It was a 55-mile-an-hour area, and I was going 49. And I was just enjoying the music. She comes up and tailgates me and then starts honking her horn. She whips around me and pulls right back in front of me, and I'm thinking, what? And so we come up, and it was like the Lord, because the light turned red, she had to stop anyway. I wanted to lean out the window and say something like, yeah, how did that work out for you? It reminded me of a letter that a pastor friend of mine sent me, and this is an actual experience of an elderly gentleman and how easily a lady got offended. Listen to this. This is what happened to me, Pastor. I am 81 years old. I was in the McDonald's drive-thru recently, and I guess I was taking too long to place my order because a lady behind me began leaning on her horn and mouthing some very ugly things to me. I tried to hurry, but she kept on beeping her horn. So when I got to the first window where you pay at McDonald's, well, I paid for her order as well as my own. Then I moved up toward the second window where you get your order. Well, when that lady got to the first window, the cashier must have told her what I had done. And because as I moved up, she actually leaned out the window and waved to me and began to mouth the words, thank you, thank you. She was probably embarrassed for the fact that I had repaid her rudeness with kindness. Well, when I got to the second window, I showed the server both the receipts, and I took her food as well as mine. Now she has to go back to the end of the queue and start all over again. So the moral of the story is this. Don't blow your horn at old people. We've been around a very long time. Well, we're going to begin a new series called Together. And we wanted to start it at Cowboy Church because we could get everybody in the church together at one time. And relationships are so important. When they break down, everything breaks down. In fact, you have time for another story, don't you? Yeah, good. I was going to tell it anyway. But so Tonto and Lone Ranger are riding, and they come to this narrow passageway. And as they're going through the passageway, all of a sudden, the Lone Ranger looks up, and on the sides are like hundreds of Indians with war paint looking down at him. And then in front of him, a whole bunch more Indians come up with war paint. And he's about to turn and run when there's a whole bunch more Indians behind him. The Lone Ranger's looking around. He's in an ambush. He turned to Tonto and he said, "Tonto, we've been together many years, but I think we are at the end." And Tonto smiled and looked around and saw all the Indians, and he looked at the Lone Ranger and said, "What do you mean, we, pale face?" When relationship breaks down, everything breaks down. And we wanted to talk about that today because it's one of the most important commandments in the Bible, believe it or not. One day a man came to Jesus and said, "You know, there's a lot of commandments in the Bible. What's the greatest?" And Jesus doesn't give him one, he gives him two. But they're really closely connected. He said, "The greatest commandment of all is you shall love the Lord your God with all your heart, all your soul, all your mind, all your strength." And then he said this, "The second is like unto it." What? Yeah, really close. Well, what's that? Love your neighbor as yourself. Two relationships, me and God. Two relationships, because in the end, all you got will be relationships. Isn't that right? Everything else will burn. That's all you have at the end is relationships. Relationships vertically, relationships horizontally. And if you can look at the cross, it'll help to remind you the two relationships that are the greatest commandments in the Bible. A vertical one with God, and a horizontal one with one another. You shall love the Lord your God with all your heart, all your soul, all your mind, all your strength. And the second is real close. Love your neighbor as yourself. But let me tell you why the Lord is saying those two relationships are the most important. In fact, he said to that man who asked him, he said, "Upon these two commandments, all the law and prophets hang." Everything else hangs on these two relationships, God and you. That's what the cross is all about. Let me tell you why it's so important. One day I was in a restaurant and a pastor slid in the booth across from me. And he said, "You're Wayne Cordero." I said, "I am." He said, "Do you have another book coming out?" I said, "No, not right now. A magazine, an article, an ebook." I said, whoa, what's going on?" He said, "I just became pastor and I have no idea what to do." I said, "What?" I said, "When did you start?" He said, "Last week." I said, "Well, how did the transition go?" He said, "Bad. It was really bad." I said, "What are you talking about? Bad, bad." He said, "Really bad." I said, "Tell me." He said, "Last week, the pastor came up to the podium, put his Bible down and slammed it down like this. And he said, could I have the board members stand up?" The board member stood up and he said, "They're the reason why I'm leaving this church." Took his Bible and left. He left the church. I said, "No way." He said, "Yes way. I was in the front row. I was a youth pastor. That's how they made me pastor." I said, "No way. That didn't happen on Sunday." He said, "It did. I was there." I said, "It didn't happen that day." He said, "It did." I said, no. It happened maybe a year before, maybe even two, when people in the church began to tolerate broken relationships. And it festered and it surfaced that Sunday, but it didn't happen that Sunday. It happened weeks and months, maybe even years before, when people figure that broken relationships are okay. Upon those two commandments, everything else is going to hang in your life upon that. So he said, "Well, what should I do?" I said, "Here's what I think you should do. Before you have another service, just make sure everyone is doing okay. In fact, go to every person and say, 'Are we doing okay? Is there anything that we need to get right?'" He said, what? Yeah. I said, just stop services and get that done first. And then he looked at me like this. He goes, who are you to tell me to stop church services? I said, did I say that? Oh, I'm so sorry. Jesus said that. In Matthew chapter 5, he says, if you're at the altar and you're offering a gift, and there remember that people have an offense against you, or you have an offense against them, stop. Leave your gift. Go make it right first. And then come back. I said, you should do that. I don't know if he did, but what that tells me is this is what Jesus was saying. Having healthy relationships is of greater value than just going to church. Because if we can't apply the second half of the commandment, it's still F. You see, if you get 50% on a test, what's your grade? What's your grade, students? F. Yeah, you still have an F. And so the Lord is saying, you got to have both sides. And having healthy relationships is far more valuable, or it gives your life value much more than just attending a group. Let me put it this way. Let's say God came to someone and said, what can I do to make you happy? And the person says, well, you really want to know? Yeah. He said, well, you know, I've got a minimum wage job. So what would really make me happy is like money. Money, how much? Money. Money, millions. He said, how's 10 million? I'd be happy. I'd be happy. He said, I'll give you 10 million. What else would make you happy? Oh, a mansion with a swimming pool. Oh, good, good. I'll give you two mansions, both with swimming pools. Woohoo! Are you happy? Yes, I am happy. What else? Well, wouldn't I give you a car, a vet, and then I'll give you a Bentley, and then I'll give you Mercedes, and I'll give you all the best cars there are. What do you think? Oh, man, if I had 4, 5, 6 of those, I'd be really happy. Good. I'll give you 10. Oh, are you happy now? Man, I am happy. Good. I'll give you all of those. Really? Will you be happy? Yes. Under one condition. It doesn't matter. I'll take it. Here's the condition. What is it? I will give you all of these, but you will live on an island alone. No one else will be with you. No one can visit you. You can't visit anybody else, but I'll give you all of those things. Because that's what you're trying to get, right? Yes. Good. You got it all. But you'll be on an island by yourself. Well, after a month or so, I mean, it's really fun swimming in one swimming pool and running to the next and jump in the next, sleep in one bed in one mansion, in the next, drive one car till it runs out of gas and then go to the next one. Just drive around all over. Wouldn't that be fun? But after a few months, when it's just you, you'll notice something very interesting. Everything you have begins to diminish in value. It's not that fun. It's not that worthwhile. It's not that valuable. And after a couple of years, you would trade it all for healthy relationships with other people. You see, God created us in such a way that we need each other. That's why churches gather together. And even though we might have a little bit of a problem with so-and-so, another one with so-and-so, listen, if we can resolve all of those, even though you may disagree, you can still love. And you don't have to endorse to prove your love. Jesus was called a friend to the publicans and sinners. Do you think he endorsed their activities, endorsed their behavior? No. But yet he was called a friend. Why? Because he understood the second half of the greatest commandment is to love one another. Oh, not necessarily endorse what everyone else is doing. No, we can't. But we still get to pray for them and love them and not become bitter, hold offense against them. There's something so important, because everything in life, the value in life, will rise or fall on the basis of healthy relationships. I was with a very wealthy man some time ago. We were driving to his home, this beautiful, very expensive car. It's a multi-millionaire. He had 22 houses, 22. And we were going to his home because he had some problems with his marriage. And he said, Wayne, I've got 300 million, I think he said. And I have 22 houses. I got everything I've ever wanted, gone everywhere I've ever wanted to go. But he had lost his marriage and he'd lost his family. He paused for a second and he looked at me and said, you know, but I would trade all of that if I can get a relationship back with my wife and my kids. And I thought, relationships are what give value to everything else. You see, when you have healthy relationships, even a little cabin becomes a palace. But if you have a terrible relationship, even a palace becomes less than a little cabin. God designed it that way. And that's why he said to love the Lord your God with all your heart, soul, mind, and strength, the vertical. And the second is like unto it. Love your neighbor as yourself. Relationships are what gives value. It determines the value of life, determines the value of everything we have. Yet it's so easy to trade and amputate relationships for possessions, for money, for riches. And then it comes to a point where we're all alone. You know, God created us to need one another. In fact, you take a look at those that are one of the worst punishments of mankind is putting someone in solitary confinement. Do you know that? After about a year, they go mentally ill because God designed us, created us, hardwired us to need relationships, yet we throw them away. God is speaking to us, especially in this next series, having relationships are the most important thing with God and with man. It was well illustrated in a story found in Luke chapter 15. And in Luke 15 is a story of the prodigal son. The father has two sons, and one son says, I would rather have stuff than a relationship with you. Give me my stuff. Well, because in those days, a son had an inheritance. And if you have two sons, he is owed half. So the father takes him to the bank, withdraws half of what he has and says, okay. He goes, good, see you later. Adios. And off he goes. And now he's buying everything he wants to buy. He goes everywhere he wants to go, eats whatever he wants to eat until everything is gone and he's all alone. He finds himself in a pigsty because he's so hungry. And he's eating the pig's food. And the Bible says, he talks to himself and says, you know, if I had a healthy relationship with my father, it'll be a whole lot better than having a bunch of stuff. That's going to deteriorate anyway. Because in the end, all we have are relationships. So he swallows his pride and heads back home. And his father's waiting for him. In fact, the Bible says the father was searching the horizon looking for his son. And when his son crests the hill, listen, it says the father ran to him. Isn't that cool? It's like he was expecting him. The father takes away the distance of his wayward son, except for the last step. The son stops and starts to speak a rehearsed answer that he had been rehearsing in his mind. Father, he said, I'm not even worthy to be called your son. Let me be as a hired slave, and that's good enough. I just want a relationship restored with you. And the father embraces him, puts a ring on his finger and coat on his back, and said, come, we're going to have a feast. That's a beautiful story of the fact that one of the most important relationships of all is your relationship with God. Your relationship with the Father, he's waiting for you. It doesn't matter where you've been, what you've done, how far you've drifted. I want you to know that the Father will run. He will cover the distance between you and him when he just sees your heart. And when you crest that hill and say, Father, I need, that's, he comes. But we need to finish it. Father, I've sinned. And that's what the Bible says. If you'll confess your sins, he'll be faithful and just to forgive you your sins and to cleanse you from all unrighteousness. 1 John 1:9. And so we say that. Father, forgive us. Here at New Hope, when we come to receive Christ, not just acknowledge Christ, because there's a big difference between knowing about God and receiving God. Here at New Hope, we raise a hand. At the end, we're going to pray. And if you say, you know, I need to receive Jesus, you raise a hand and heaven sees that. And he sees the heart connected to that hand. He covers the distance that was there, closes it, embraces you, and says, welcome home. welcome home. That happens to you and me. And when that takes place, relationships, life, even possessions start to increase in value. Bad relationship, everything declines in value until we could go spiritually, not mentally, but spiritually ill. There's some of my friends that are both. But we start to see the value increase because of relationships. If that's you today, would you open your heart to Jesus? Be a part of New Hope West. See what God has in store for you. There's so much, but it all begins with one decision. You see, God made his decision 2,000 years ago when Jesus died on the cross, that old rugged cross we sang about. When he died on the cross, God made his decision about you. And now he waits, watching the horizon for you to say, yes, that's me. And then that defining moment begins. Greatest commandment of all, God and you. Nothing greater. Let me finish with this poem. I love fiddle music, and reminded me, I was at a big dinner in Texas some time ago, and this man brought out this very old violin out of two cases, not one. He's unzipped the case, took out a second case, and then this venerable old violin. He told a story about it and then played it. And boy, when he played it, it sounded like music was lilting from every area of the room. He told a story that he had actually bought this. It was a broken violin, bought it for pennies, but there was something about it that caught his eye. And when he took it to some luthiers, or people that make violins and know violins, they studied the grain and looked at it and checked it out and saw the carvings on the inside and the way it was actually made, the age of it, and found that it was made in 1915. It was a Stradivarius violin that had been damaged. They fixed it, repaired it, and when this man played it, it was like amazing. And it reminded me of a poem by Myra Brooks Welch, written in 1949. It's about us. And Myra Brooks Welch compares us to an old violin. The poem goes like this. 'Twas battered and scarred, and the auctioneer thought it scarcely worth his while to spend much time on such an old violin. But he held it up with a smile. "What am I bid, good folks?" he cried. "Who'll start the bidding for me? A dollar, then two, only two? $2, who'll make it three? $3 going once, $3 going twice, and going for three." But no, from the room far back, a gray-haired old man came forward and he picked up the bow. He wiped the dust off that old violin, tightened its loosened strings, and with a craftsman's touch and an artist's hand, he held it to his chin. He played a melody both pure and sweet, like caroling angels sing. And all that was there heard the sweet song that he shared that came from that same old violin. The music ceased. And the auctioneer, with a voice that was quiet and low, said, "What am I bid now for this old violin?" And then he held it up with the bow. $1,000, who'll give me two? $2,000, who'll give me three? $3,000, going once, going twice, and gone," said he. The crowd, they cheered, but some they cried, "We don't quite understand. What changed its worth?" Quick came the reply. It was the touch of the master's hand. And many of our lives, many of our lives, we're way out of tune, battered and scarred with sin. We're being auctioned cheap to a thoughtless crowd. Cheap, much like that old violin. Party here, shrug there. We ignore God. We travel on, but we're going once. We're going twice. We're going and we're almost gone. But then the master comes along, and a foolish crowd may never quite understand the worth of your soul and the change that's brought by the touch of our master's hands. Amen. Amen. Amen. Would you pray this out loud after me? Heavenly Father, thank you for Jesus. Lord Jesus, thank you that you came and you died for my sins, that I might have life everlasting. Change me. Make me the person you want me to be. I turn from my sins and I turn to you, and I receive you as my Lord and Savior. And so now I say this so you can hear me, so people around can hear, so I can hear myself, and so the devil can hear. Jesus Christ is my Lord. He is my Savior. I belong to Him. In Jesus' name I pray. Father, that's the cry of our hearts. Thank you so much for allowing us to be a people who are called the children of God. We come home to you. We thank you for these things. In the matchless name of Jesus, we pray and we say together, hey, would you give an applause to those who said yes to Jesus?
14: 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We trust you've been blessed by today's program. Until next time, remember what Pastor Wayne said.
13: Here at New Hope, when we come to receive Christ, not just acknowledge Christ, because there's a big difference between knowing about God and receiving God. We raise a hand. At the end, we're going to pray. And if you say, you know, I need to receive Jesus, you raise a hand and heaven sees that. And he sees the heart connected to that hand. He covers the distance that was there, closes it, embraces you, and says, welcome home. Welcome home.
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3: The freeway traffic to the west is clearing. H1 still backed up to Radford Drive and the Moanalua to Kaiser. But after Halava, the heavy H1 traffic lets up in Iea. You'll get back to the speed limit after the split. If you're inbound, both freeways are still bumper to bumper at the Middle Street merge, and then it's slow to the Ward on-ramp. No incidents going east to Hawaii Kai or to the windward side. We do have one new accident. It's north of Waihua on Kamehameha Highway at Whitmore Avenue.
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25: 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The following message was recorded during one of our Sunday morning worship services. 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
24: Welcome to International Church. My name is Scott. I'm the other pastor here at International. I'm delighted that you're with us. I too want to add my thank you to Pastor Dennis's, to all of you volunteers who've been spending so much time helping us move this sanctuary renovation along. Let me start off with a question this morning. If I were to tell you that a draft horse, which is a really large animal, could pull 8,000 pounds, how many do you think two draft horses could pull? Not a rhetorical question. Somebody said 20. Any other guesses? One can pull 8,000 pounds. How many can two pull? 30. Warmer. Back down a little. 25. Close. 24,000 pounds. Now, if you put two horses together, they will immediately be able to pull 24,000 pounds. If you allow two draft horses to train with each other, to continuously pull together, they're going to get stronger. And they're going to be able to pull 32,000 pounds. Two trained horses can pull four times the weight of one horse. That's called synergy. Synergy means that things are combined, and when they are, they create a whole that is greater than the sum of its parts. For example, hydrogen and oxygen, right? Two cool little elements. They live life fine on their own. We need both on their own. Your body, the world depends on hydrogen and oxygen. Yet, when the two come together to form this compound that we call H2O, this new thing is so powerful, it supports life itself. That's synergy. For organizations, synergy means that teams will always outperform individuals over the long haul. Teamwork makes the dream work, right? We really believe in synergy. We believe this is true at International Church. That's why our church is led by a pastoral team. That's why ministry is steered and moved forward by a deacon team. And it's why our mission statement actually and very purposely begins with the words, together. Together we aim to help people love God, love people, serve, and engage the world. That's the mission that we're about. So we believe in synergy here. We believe teams will outperform individuals. It is far better to work together. Two people can do more than one. Now, what if I told you that you personally have been placed on a team where the other team member is none other than God Almighty? Can you imagine what you could do with him as your partner, pulling next to him? What kind of synergy might be unleashed in your life if Jesus was your colleague? I've thought about that. If you've been with us over the last couple weeks, you know that we're talking about the implications of what it means that we are partnered together with Christ. We're in this really big overarching series on the topic of salvation. What does it mean to be saved? Some of us think it's just you have your sins forgiven or you get to go to heaven. Well, those are true. Those are great. That's only two aspects of salvation. It's a far bigger, more mysterious, more amazing gift than that, that we get the moment we believe. As we were scouting scriptures, we found 38 things. That number is pretty arbitrary. We just stopped counting at some point. I'm sure we missed something. There might be more. And we've reached this one where the moment we believe, we're told in scripture, we are partnered together with Christ. And we're like, what does that mean? How does that work itself out? So we've decided to just hit pause on this one topic and camp out on it for a few weeks. And so far we've learned that when we're partnered together, we're partnered for life. That Jesus is now with us forever and that he is our pilot. Remember we had the two chairs up here. And then last week we talked about how we're also partners in position, that we are spiritually seated together with Christ in the heavenly realms. Today we're going to look at the fact that together we become co-laborers with Christ. That the moment I believe, the moment a person puts their faith alone in Christ alone, God makes me Christ's partner in service. Now, synergy is kind of that natural evidence that we can very easily observe in the world and even in humans. I think it just very naturally reminds us and is obvious proof that we humans were always meant to live in community. We were always meant to work in partnership together, not alone. And what's amazing is that the moment we believe, God himself chooses of his own volition to partner himself with you and with me for all eternity. The Bible tells us God himself gets involved in a synergistic relationship with each believer. We're put on the same team. We are partners with Christ for service. Where do we see this? Well, one place in scripture is in the book of 1 Corinthians chapter 3. If you have a Bible, hard copy, or one on your phone, I invite you to turn there this morning for our key text. And as you're turning there, let me give you a little bit of backstory. The Corinthian church was pretty messed up. They had all kinds of issues. Part of it, it's really easy to blame them and go, what were you guys thinking? But on the other hand, like, they didn't have the New Testament scripture yet. They didn't have a lot of blueprints for how to be a church. They couldn't Google what other churches are doing and copy it. They were the first church in their city, a Greek city that was hundreds of miles away from Jerusalem, far away from the ancestral influences of Judaism. They were a bunch of individualistic, social rank conscious, sinners turned saints. Do you know anybody like that? So that's what they were doing. They were trying to figure this out. They were jockeying for position, different people wanting to be in charge in the church. They were highlighting their differences rather than uniting around their common faith in Christ. They're making a mess of things. One of them would say, hey, I got converted by Paul. I should be in charge. And I was like, oh, yeah, well, I got baptized by Apollo, so I should be in charge. And Paul catches wind that there's this conflict. He goes, y'all are idiots. Stop it. Cut it out. Then he says this, 1 Corinthians chapter 3, beginning in verse 5. What, after all, is Apollos? And what is Paul? Only servants through whom you came to believe as the Lord assigned to each his task. I planted the seed, Apollos watered it, but God has been making it grow. So neither the one who plants nor the one who waters is anything, but only God who makes things grow. The one who plants and the one who waters, we have one purpose, and they will each be rewarded according to their own labor. For we are co-workers in God's service. You are God's field, God's building. So Paul's saying, look, God brought fruit through my planting of the seed. God brought growth by Apollos coming along after me and watering it and helping people grow. But it doesn't matter what role we played. What matters is that God is the one who brought the growth and that God has allowed Apollos and me to be co-workers with him. That's amazing that we are co-laborers in his service. Now, if you were with us last week, we had a couple chairs up here, and we really focused on what it means to be seated with Christ. The whole sermon was about that topic, seated with him in the heavenly realms. We are partners in position. You see, when Jesus finished his work on the cross, he said, it is finished. His completed work of salvation was done. He didn't need to do more. He didn't need you and me to add to it. So he ascended to the Father and he sat down next to him. And spiritually, we are seated with him. When we put our faith in his completed work on our behalf, when we trust that his death and resurrection was sufficient to make us right with God, then we too are spiritually and mysteriously seated in the heavenly realms with him. And these were some of the key points we took away, that there's nothing left to earn. There's nothing left to fear. There's nothing left to accomplish. Jesus has accomplished it all. He invites us to have a seat, to rest, to be still, to stop striving. And this past week, we were supposed to take like 5 minutes. Anybody do that? Yeah? I tried to. I got most of the days. It was hard to do, even to just get 5 minutes of still, quiet sitting. Oh, but man, when the alarm on my phone would go off for 5 minutes, I was never quite ready for it to be done. I wanted more time. Jesus invites us to have a seat, to rest, to understand that everything is accomplished. And he says that we're meant to live the rest of our lives, the rest of our Christian lives, aren't put forth by us trying to earn something, us trying to prove something. But it comes from the relationship we have. The relationship with Christ is the fuel we need to live our lives. Now we're going to turn to this important aspect of the Christian life, that yes, we come and we are seated, but how do we reconcile that with the fact that Scripture says there's also work to be done? That there's good work God has prepared in advance for you and for me to do. Yes, God has work for us to do, good work. But the work is not primary. The relationship is primary, right? We start with being seated. And I'm just going to rehash this again because this is really important that we get this order right. God knows that we have a tendency to completely trust in ourselves, to rely on our own accomplishments to kind of be the barometer for our relationship with him. But the mystery of the gospel of grace is that our performance has nothing to do with it. We start from the seated position, having everything given to us in Christ, according to Ephesians 1:3. And then, after we have been seated, after we understand that this relationship is primary, that I can't make God happier, I can't make him angry at me again, all that has been taken care of by Christ. Only then does God say, okay, you don't have anything to earn, but I've got some work for you to do. I've got some work that I want us to partner in. And every single Christian is given work to do. Every single believer is given ministry to do. Each of one of us is a co-laborer with Christ. God has ministry that he wants to do in you, that he wants you to join in. And he has ministry that he wants to do through you, to the people around you and to the world, that he wants you to partner in. So the moment we believe, Paul is saying, we become co-workers with Christ in God's service. So what does that mean? I think there's three things that Paul wanted the Corinthians and by extension us to understand about being partners in Christ's service. The first thing is this. We work with God. Now I have very purposely chosen the word with rather than the word for. A lot of people would say we work for God. Technically, that's not wrong. It wouldn't be wrong to say we work for God. I mean, God is clearly in charge. We just go back and read verse 9. Hey, we are nothing. It is God who brings everything. Clearly, God is sovereign. God is in charge. So there is a sense in which he leads, we follow. Paul makes his supremacy clear, but saying that we work for God is also not exactly right either. When Christians and when churches emphasize a life of service for God, they usually start messing with this order that we've come to see is really important. They make work, the things we do, more important than the relationship we have. And that's not the case. But people who are laser focused on trying to work for God or trying to accomplish tasks or trying to get things done for him tend to be people who base their identity, base their significance on their own personal achievements. And I'm very much speaking from experience here. not at all with a pointed finger at anyone else. But we have a tendency to think when things are going well or we determine how our relationship with God is going, we base that on our achievements. How well have I been doing lately? I don't know. Did I go to church? Did I skip? Did I read my Bible? Am I praying? Did I witness? We start asking other people questions. Well, are you eradicating the sin in your life? Are you getting rid of it? Have you been on mission out in your job, in the world? Have you been doing enough for Jesus lately? How many people have you witnessed to? And we start to base our lives around what are you doing for God and is it enough? That's a dangerous line of thinking. It's even an anti-gospel line of thinking. Because we see mission in that case, we tend to see mission as something God started, but we have to continue on. That it's all up to us. We have to do for God or it's just not going to happen. But that's not true. That view that God has stopped working and that now it's up to us to work is a misunderstanding that you get no support of in Scripture. Jesus himself said that God is always at work in John 5:17. Two verses later, he says that he only does the work that he sees the Father doing. John 5:19 says this, "Very truly I tell you, the Son can do nothing by himself. He can only do what he sees his Father doing, because what the Father does, the Son also does." That's significant. God is working continuously. He doesn't stop. He doesn't take breaks. God is at work, and the Son joins in the work that he sees the Father doing. The Son doesn't join in out of obligation. The Son joins in out of relationship. It's the same for us. If you've put your faith in Christ, you are now a son and daughter of the Most High God. We are partnered with him, and he calls us to work with him, alongside him. Maybe it's planting, maybe it's watering, maybe it's raising kids, maybe it's working hard at your job, maybe it's fighting injustice in the world, maybe it's taking care of aging parents, maybe it's fighting for a broken marriage, maybe it's loving your neighbor. Whatever it is, that's what God is at work doing, and it's God, Paul says, who brings the growth. So you can do all the work you want. If God's not with you, there's no growth. God does not need us to work for him. There is nothing you can do for God that God cannot do for himself. Nothing. But God invites you and me to work with him rather than for him. If he wanted us to work for him, remember we talked about this last week, he'd have created us as a labor force. He'd have made us on day one, the very first thing, "Hey, come on the scene, would you help me build stuff?" No, he created us at the end of day six when everything had already been done. And our first day alive was his day of rest. The day where we could just fellowship, build the relationship. And then from there, he says, "Hey, I've got work for you to do. Fill the earth and subdue it." God invites us to work with him, not for him. One is done out of duty. One is done out of obligation. One is done out of fear and debt. The other one is done out of relationship. Working with him is done from a place of rest and trust in Christ. Everything Jesus did, he says he did with the Father. And then when he left this earth, he left his followers, he left the church to continue his ministry. So now we, like he, are in partnership with God. We get to extend the heart and hands of Christ to people across the street and around the world. That's the mission. That's God's mission. That's his mission that he has been about and continues to be about. Jesus said he would build his church. He will build his kingdom. He doesn't need us to do it, but the amazing thing is he invites us to do it. He wants to work with you and with me. He wants to work with flawed people. It's what he's chosen to do. I really don't understand it sometimes. I'm surely, God, you could find somebody better. He goes, "Yeah, I probably could, but I've chosen to work with you." We work with God. God doesn't have to use us, but he wants to include us in his work. He invites us to water. He invites us to plant. He invites us to do the good works he has prepared for us in advance to do. And if we do them with him, he promises to bring growth in us and through us. Okay, we work with God. Second thing I think Paul wants us to know is we work together. When the Apostle Paul was writing this in 1 Corinthians 3, 5 through 9, he says that we are co-workers in God's service. When he uses that phrase, co-workers, he's talking about himself and Apollos in context, and I think by extension also Christ, right? Like, we're in this together.

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2: Didn't know what he was talking about. So, well, what do you mean? Like, what dream are you asking God about? He said, well, there's this dream that I'm asking God for. I really want it to happen, but I don't know if it will, you know? He's like, well, son, what's the dream? I want to fly. Like in a plane? No. Like with my arms. So my friend said, son, you can do anything you put your mind to. Here, just go to the ladder, get up on the roof, and go for it. Of course not. Of course not, because it's not true. You cannot do anything you set your mind to. You can't do anything you want. The Bible says you're not supposed to. You're not called to do all that stuff. You're called to do what God created you to do, what he has called you to do, and what he is equipping you to do. You're called to join the Father in the work that he is already doing. That's what Jesus did. And we have Christ inside of us. We get to do the same stuff. Pastor Stan, who's my predecessor here at International, a wise and great man, he had a famous phrase that has stuck with me. He says, I can't do some things, but I can do some things. Right? I love that phrase. There are things we can't do, but there are things we can do. So what is it you can do? What is the work of God that's going on around you that you can contribute toward? Where can you serve? Is there maybe a ministry inside the church you think you might be able to help with? Is it children's ministry or the worship team or the tech team? Or we have the Aloha team out front, or you can join the sanctuary renovation. You could become a life group leader. There's all kinds of ways to get involved. And we're actually looking for people who might be interested in starting up a couple new ministry teams that kind of focus on the guest experience on Sunday morning. We'd love to develop a parking team and a welcome team to just help people navigate the lack of parking, help people navigate this building and where things are, and help them get the lay of the land, make sure they're warmly greeted. That's important. So if maybe you're interested in those new ideas we're starting, you know, let us know on your Connect card, or you can send us an email, or just come talk to us. You can get involved. You can get involved in here. However, the last thing I want you to think is to get this impression that the only place you can serve God is inside the church. Absolutely not. We do not live most of our lives in here. Now, we ask all members of the church to dedicate 1 hour a week to serving somewhere. But outside of that, you should be serving out there. Right? Most of our lives aren't lived in here. Most of our lives are lived out there. And that's why it's really crucial to understand this third thing about working with Christ. Number three, we work wherever he places us. Both Paul and Apollos were called to work in Corinth. He said, you were God's field. Friends, you too have been called to work in God's field. But it's God's field of Oahu. How do I know that? How can I be that confident and say that? You've been called here. Pretty easy, because you're here. This is where he puts you. This is where he has placed you. Whether you're here for 1 year or you're here for 100 years, it's temporary. And this is where he has you. And this is his field. And you better believe that he is at work in his field. And he is inviting you and me to join his good work in this field. His work of reaching the least, the last, and the lost on Oahu. And I don't want you to get this idea from reading this. He's like, no, oh, Scott, hold on. This whole partnering thing, it sounds like that's just, you know, for ministers. That's only the Pauls and the Apolloses of the world who are supposed to, you know, work together and with God. Au contraire. If you would read this letter all the way to the end in 1 Corinthians 15:58, Paul encourages everyone by saying this: my dear brothers and sisters, stand firm. Let nothing move you. Always give yourselves fully to the work of the Lord, because you know that your labor in the Lord is not in vain.

0: Every one of us is called to give ourselves fully to the work of the Lord. What is that work? Well, that's the work that Christ came to start, that he did, and that he is continuing to do in and through his people. His work of reaching the least, the last, and the lost with the gospel of Jesus Christ. He is doing that on Oahu right now.
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3: There are no new accidents. The last one was on the Moanalua Freeway westbound in the Halawa Interchange. Checking driving times right now. From the Pali downtown to Wakea Street in Kapolei, 36 minutes. To Mehiula Parkway in Mililani from downtown, it's 31. Going over to Haiku Road in Kaneohe, 17 minutes. And it's also 17 to Hamakua Drive in Kailua. And if you're going from downtown to Keaholi Street in Hawaii Kai, 21 minutes.
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13: 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Pat is an author, teacher, and international speaker in the area of Christian apologetics, the defense of the Christian faith. If homosexuality is a sin, why would God make some people gay? Why did God order the genocide of the Canaanites and other people groups? Isn't God guilty of racism? At a recent students' conference, these were some of the tough questions students asked. The last time we were together, Pat and his co-host, Keith Boychuk, discussed many of these questions. If you've missed any part of this message, log on at evidenceandanswers.org, and there you will find this discussion entitled Teens Ask Tough Questions, and find hundreds more podcasts that you may download or listen online. Now, let's get right to the conclusion.
14: Remember, God is infinite in all of his character quality, wisdom, omnipotence, but his patience is not. And eventually, he has to judge sin. And that's why after centuries, God used Israel to judge these wicked Canaanite nations that were no longer redeemable. And one of the reasons he tells the Israelites you need to wipe them out is because what happens to a culture, a less civilized culture, when they come in and capture or conquer a more civilized culture? Mm-hmm. Well, they end up adopting the practices mm-hmm. of the more advanced culture. So imagine the Israelites, they're slaves in Egypt, and they're wandering in the desert for 40 years living in tents, and they come to the land of Canaan. Beautiful land, flowing milk and honey. And they see these beautiful houses, beautiful cities, beautiful temples over there. What is the temptation? Hey, I got a house. You know, we got government structures here. We got farm. Hey, let's just move in and slide on in here. I don't have to do any more building. I don't have to. What happens? Eventually, you adopt the culture, you conquer. And God didn't want that. And so that's why God says you got to wipe them out. You got to wipe them out. We don't want this creeping in to the nation of Israel. And we see what happens when the Israelites didn't, right? We see they ended up in idolatry, in child, you know, even King Solomon there says offered his children on the altar to Molech and things. So temple prostitution, child sacrifice, all of that crept into the nation of Israel. That's why God said, you got to wipe them out and burn these cities to the ground here. So God was long and patient, looking for the Canaanites to repent. They didn't. They were beyond redemption already. And so we had to wipe out those civilizations. It's kind of like this, Keith. Imagine if I was the sheriff of Honolulu, you know, or the police chief. And right across the street from the studio here, as we're looking, is a place where they're doing child trafficking, drugs, prostitution, child sacrifice, and things. And you come to me and say, hey, police chief, do you know what's going on over there? And I said, yeah. And he said, well, what are you going to do about it? I said, nothing. Nothing. You know, you would have me fired in a minute. Why? That's not just. That's not loving. You got to put that stuff to an end. Well, this has been going on for centuries in the land of Canaan. What is a holy, loving, just God to do? Just turn his head the other way? No. Like I said, you know, God's patience is not infinite. There comes a time where he has to bring idolatry and all this wickedness to an end in his judgment. And so he's not racist, because remember, when Israel was involved in that, he called for their repentance for centuries. And when they didn't, he judged his own people, you know, sent them into exile in Syria and in Babylon. And so, you know, he even judged his own people. So God is fair and consistent in judging all people eventually that who go against his law repeatedly.
15: Yeah, that's an interesting analogy you put there. It kind of puts things into perspective. Another question, and like I said, the questions get a little bit more, I don't want to say relevant to our times, but definitely a little bit more forefront. The next question says, if homosexuality is a sin, why would God make some people gay?
14: That's a, you know, hot topic here, and this is a real struggle. I don't want to make light of it and just give any kind of simple answer, because yeah, it is a real struggle for many men and women who struggle with this issue. But there really is no proof that we are born gay. The Bailey-Pillard twin study didn't conclusively prove that it's genetic. The Simon LaVey in his brain studies, you know, didn't prove that it's genetic. So really, there really is no proof that we are born gay. And the fact that you and I, we're Asian, and nothing will change that. We're born that way, okay? Nothing can change. But we have thousands of ex-gays. I can never be ex-Asian. You know, I'll always be Asian. But the fact that there's thousands who have changed their sexuality is another argument that we are born this way, we can't help it, we can never change, this is in our genetic or in our DNA. That's never been proven. Now, having said that, are there people who struggle with this issue? Absolutely. Could it be? Maybe it's genetic, or maybe it could be. But even if it was, even if somehow you could prove it, does that mean then it's an acceptable lifestyle? You know, I would say no. We know that there are children born addicted to cocaine, right? Their mothers were addicted and they come out cocaine babies. And what do we say? Here, have all the cocaine you want. You're born that way. You know, you can't help it. No, we do everything we can to move them towards a more healthy lifestyle. There are people, I'm Okinawan. You know, Okinawans are known to be kind of hot-blooded. You know, so if I beat my wife, is that okay? You know, because, hey, you can't help it. No, we do everything we can to try and get you to a more healthy, you know, restore the image of God in you, as a good Christian counselor will do, and try to get you, you know, to a more healthy situation. Same thing in with those who struggle with homosexuality. It's a very dangerous lifestyle. If you listen to my interviews with ex-gays, if you listen to our show on homosexuality, I mean, the Center for Disease Control, the medical studies show that the gay lifestyle, there's a very high promiscuity rate. The physical body is not meant for homosexual activity. That's why the mortality rate in the gay community is very high. I mean, the average lifespan, I think, is into the mid-40s. And it's a very dangerous lifestyle. So what do we do? Well, the most loving thing to do is to restore that image of God that's in you, to move you more from a dangerous lifestyle and a false ideology to truth. Because it's the truth that will set you free and move you more towards God's standards. So God states clearly, Romans 1, 1 Corinthians 6, and others, that homosexuality, you know, goes against his design. It is sin. It's very dangerous, not only individually, medically, physically, but also for an entire culture. And so we want to move people more towards God's standard and God's law. And so, yeah, this whole argument, God made me this way, there's really no proof of that. And even if it was true, that's just part of the fall. We're living in a fallen world, and we move you more from an unhealthy, dangerous lifestyle to God's design, which is what we were designed for. And that'll bring you much more health and peace and joy that God wanted you to have.
15: Yeah, you know, that's something that I kind of wonder too, like, is there, kind of, you spoke on it, is there, I've heard it, the term being thrown out there, is there a gay gene, right? And as you kind of mentioned, there hasn't found anything in particular. Whether you are born with high testosterone, higher estrogen, there are medical conditions and mutations that do cause the human body to have that, but nothing definitive that says, okay, well, this is the gay gene, and now this is the choice. And kind of prying a little bit more with the question is, I have a friend who works in the food industry. He's in management, and, you know, we talk about these things. He's not necessarily a practicing Christian, but he professes his faith. And I ask him, you know, when you work with individuals, you know, of all form, and he, in his position, he says he's getting a lot more individuals that are identifying and transitioning. And I ask him, you know, how do you approach that? You know, how do you approach that? And then something that he just kind of said to me that just took me back, he said, what I do, the best way I deal with it, I listen. You just listen. And you know, I'm not saying this is all of it, but in his circumstance, he says when he listens, he hears the hurt and he hears the scaredness that the individuals have. And you know, that just kind of, it just reminds me the human aspect of it, you know, aside from the biblical, that we are all individuals, whether it's alcoholism or any other form of addiction. It's the listening aspect that most people are craving for. And so, you know, I'm not too sure on how much that would speak on the topic of, you know, why would God make some people gay? But I think there is an aspect of that. I think individuals, whatever condition it is, there is an aspect of listening that's required.
14: Yeah, you bring up a great point, Keith. You know, in a lot of those who enter into the gay community, I'm not saying every single person, but there's a high incidence where they were raped or molested, you know, as a young child. And to listen with that, with compassion. And like you said, you know, if you have the opportunity to build relationships and listen to their story, these are hurting people. And you bring up the point there, these are hurting people. And if you can listen to their story, you win the right to be heard. So when, you know, there is an opportunity for you to present the truth and help move them in a right direction, you've won that right by listening and loving on them. When we interview a lot of ex-gays, that's what they say. They said, I wasn't judged. People listened to me, shared the love of Christ with me, and made me much more open then to the gospel and the truth, even the tough truth that eventually I had to face. So, yeah, you bring up a great point. You know, I remember talking to a young man, and he was molested as a young boy by his uncle, who claimed to be a believer in Jesus. And that's why he hated Christianity. And I looked at him and I said, I'd hate Christianity too, you know, if that happened to me. And I just kind of left it at that. And that's when he kind of caught interest. And he said, well, then he started asking questions about Christianity. I didn't push it. I just said, man, that's terrible. You know, and we ended. I said, what your uncle did has nothing to do with Jesus or what Christ taught. Goes everything against what Jesus in the Bible is all about. I said, I hope you'll give Jesus an opportunity. Don't measure Christianity by the failure of its followers, but by the man himself, Jesus Christ. So, yeah, you bring up a fantastic point there in this engaging those, not only in homosexuality, but in different worldviews, those who oppose Christianity. Yeah, sometimes we need to take time to listen. Yeah.
15: So, you know, I mean, that's just kind of the nature of the culture that we're in. And I know you have an upcoming conference speaking actually exactly on that. So we'll hopefully touch a little bit more on that conference coming up at the end of the show. But, you know, just to kind of switch gears, I wanted to ask maybe a not so heavy question. I was just thinking for myself, I was just talking to my wife about, you know, what are some hard questions to ask and stuff. And if you want to have a thought-provoking question, ask your wife.
14: Yeah.
15: You'll get a good one. So one thing that she kind of asked me was kind of related to the same question that's over here. How do you know God is blessing you and that you didn't just get lucky? I mean, as Christians, it's easy. I mean, at least for me, I don't believe in luck. But how do you differentiate, right, the difference between God's blessing and maybe what could be coincidences?
14: Yeah, you know, like you, I don't believe in luck or coincidences. I think everything happens by the sovereign hand of God, and just anything good to me is a blessing from the Lord. But I think this question he was asking, you know, specifically here, how do you know is God's providence at work in your life and not just, you know, luck or, you know, being in the right place at the right time? I think the best way to know is, number one, if it's in accords with God's will, and that is fulfilling a biblical command or truth, if it's in accord with the truth of his word. Second of all, you know, if you've been in prayer about it, and God answers your prayers, you know, I think that's a clear sign it's not luck, it's God's providence in on your life. And I think, you know, for me, the third is just looking at the fruit. What does it produce, not only at that moment, but down the road? What kind of fruit is it producing that continue to advance God's kingdom, continuing to bring people to Christ? Is it continuing to bless others and advance the gospel? Then I think, yeah, God's hand of blessing is upon you and things. So that's the best way to know if it's fulfilling according to his will and his truth and advancing his kingdom, and you're praying about it, and God, that's why it's so good to keep a spiritual journal, you know, things you pray about, and when God answers, then you know, man, I'm moving in the right direction. He's blessing my efforts. He's blessing the things that we want to do for Christ. So that's the way I know. It's not just kind of luck or coincidence. Really, it's God's hand directing and guiding us.
15: Have you ever had an incident where you felt like, you know what, you were following God's plan and, you know, things were opening up, and then whatever reason, it just like, wait a minute, everything fell apart, or things just turned sour, and you're like, I thought I was going in the right direction. I thought this was God's plan. Have you had, I mean, because I'm sure for myself, I've had incidences where I'm like, oh, you know, I think this is where God's leading me. This is where God's leading me. And then the door closes. And then I'm like, well, what am I doing?
14: Yeah, yeah, many of those. And it's surprising how God directs you, maybe in a direction you had absolutely no plan that you were going to. My encouragement is God does not steer a parked car. As long as it's moving, he can close the door and show you the next open door. Close that door and show you the next open door. So to me, I said, you know, if God has placed something on your heart, or if you think this is what God wants, go for it. And if he doesn't want you to, he's going to close the door and redirect you. Ending up here in this ministry of apologetics, I mean, I never thought I'd be in this arena. I thought I was going to be a youth pastor forever, or an associate pastor. And so I was, you know, pastor for 10 years, and suddenly, not by my choice, I had to step down from the pastorate. And I was part-time doing this kind of apologetics ministry, but it kind of just exploded on it. And suddenly I'm speaking all over the place, and the pastor was getting really upset. He's saying, you want to go do this apologetics, and you want to be a pastor, you know? You're going to be a pastor. You better stay here in town and be at this church week in, week out. And I said, can't I do both? And he said, no, you know, which I thought was a little unfair. But nevertheless, I said, okay. So I went into this apologetics, and I said, I'm just going to do it for a few years and go back into the pastorate or something. Mm-hmm. Well, here we are, you know, 30 years later, still doing it. So God took me in a direction I didn't expect. He's really blessed our efforts and all that we're doing. But there, you know, there's an example that I thought, this is the direction God wants me in the pastorate. This is, you know, where he wants me. And boom, shifted me in another arena. So, but the main thing is, you know, I would encourage Christians out there, keep the car going. Go for it. If God doesn't want you there, he'll close the door and you have something else. But as if you remain parked and you're scared and you don't want to do anything, well, you know, he can't really steer a parked car kind of thing. So
15: I like that. I'm going to put that on a bumper sticker. That's a good one. So, you know, we're getting close to the end over here. And so I wanted to kind of speak a little bit about the upcoming conference that you do have coming up quickly. This is called the American Cultural Revolution and the Christian Response. Can you speak a little bit on it, about this conference?
14: Yeah, Keith, the America we know today is different from the America of our grandparents, or even of my parents, or being that I'm older than you, from when I was a child. America has really changed. And as America departs from the founding principles that made her great, the Christian influence on America cannot be denied. I don't know how you can study American history. I know they've rewritten the books to make it more of a socialist kind of history, but I mean, just go there and go walk around D.C., you know, go walk around the mall and the monuments, the Supreme Court, the halls of Congress. I mean, it's script, you know, the biblical verses are everywhere. Go read our founding documents, from the Declaration of Independence, the Constitution, the Bill of Rights. The connection and the influence of Christianity really cannot be denied. And so as America departs from the principles that made her great, she's embracing some very dangerous ideas. And as we continue to depart farther from God and the moral law of God, America is changing very quickly. And so we're in a cultural revolution. And, you know, what's happening is this. A football game, all the players on the field acknowledge there's one rule book, and we follow those rules. Now imagine if all 22 players on the field said, no, we have our own rule book. I'm going to play by my rules. You'd have absolute chaos there on the football field. Now, when America at its founding, we had one playbook. We said we believe in a God, a creator, is how he's termed, a creator. And he has a law called natural law. And when we all agree, okay, on God and the natural law of God, we're all pretty much on the same page, okay? Once we remove God, then how do we determine right from wrong? If there is no universal moral law that's above us that we all agree upon, how do we determine right from wrong? Well, each group will determine what's right and wrong. And then how do we determine what's right, you know, the playbook for the entire country? Well, we end up in tribal warfare, right? Mm-hmm. Each group will be combating each other group. And it ends up, once you remove God from the picture and God's moral law, how do you determine right from wrong? Might makes right. Whoever is going to win the war gets to dictate the rules. And you end up in tribal warfare within a nation. And they end up, you know, battling ourselves. And that's how a nation falls apart. And you study world history, that's how it happens. Okay, that's how empires fall. They collapse from within. They're rarely conquered. They collapse from within first. And I think Oz Guinness has a great book on that. You can listen to our interview with him. It's called A Free People's Suicide. That's a good one. He wrote a recent book we did an interview on called The Magna Carta, saying there's two revolutions that changed the world. The American Revolution, which was a biblically based revolution that has brought more freedom to the world than we've ever seen. And then you have the French Revolution that was built on humanistic ideas. And that has brought the most tyranny and bondage that we have seen. Because the French Revolution is what gave seed to the Marxist Revolution in Russia and in China and Cambodia, Pol Pot. And it's brought more tyranny and oppression than we've ever seen. And Oz Guinness, in his book Magna Carta, makes a great point. He said, America is headed towards another revolution. And it is not the American Revolution. It looks like the French Revolution. See, the American Revolution, we pointed to nature's God and said, we have just grounds for our war built on what? Creator, creation, and God-given moral absolutes, right? We are created and designed by our Creator. Well, when it came to the Civil War and the end of slavery, what were they pointing to? God's law and the Declaration of Independence. We are endowed by our Creator with inalienable rights. Among these, life, liberty, and pursuit of happiness. Creator, creation, God's given more. They were pointing. It was a biblically just revolution there. When it came to the civil rights movement, you read the speeches of Martin Luther King. He was pointing to the Bible. I mean, that guy was quoting the Bible profusely. And our founding documents, the Declaration of Independence. He kept quoting those two. Look at what's going on now. In critical theory, Black Lives Matter, these kinds of movements going on. They're not pointing to the Bible. They're not pointing to our founding documents. They're pointing to something else. And that's where Oz Guinness is. We ought to be concerned here because it looks like we're moving more towards the French Revolution. And so how do we respond as believers in Christ in the midst of this cultural revolution will be absolutely critical. Can we have a, quote, kind of revolution like the civil rights movement or the civil war to reform ourselves and get us back to a more biblical standard, or are we going to go in the other direction? Where this generation's at a very critical moment in the history of the United States. You know, Oz Guinness said this is the crunch generation. If we answer the questions right, Western civilization will survive. If we do not, this generation will see the end of Western civilization. And so it's a very critical moment. And so the conference, the American Cultural Revolution and the Christian Response, I think is a very important and critical conference. And if you don't get to go, I hope you get to listen to the seminars that were given at this conference. I think it's going to be very valuable.
15: Well, these have been the tough questions, you know, that college students have been asking. And also, you know, just tough questions in this day and age. It is so great to see people and Christians thinking and asking about questions about the Bible. And, you know, if you want more information or if you want to hear more of the podcasts or the radio show, go to evidenceandanswers.org. That is evidenceandanswers.org. Or if you have a tough question that you want to ask Dr. Pat, please feel free to email us there. And we would love to use those questions in the next radio show. 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
14: Yeah, you know, we love these questions, especially ones I can't answer, because it forces me to study and learn more. You know, it's a real motivational tool. 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But also, if you're at our conference, Q&A is one of the funnest parts of our conference. And so we'll take those questions and use them here on future radio shows. Man, we had a ton here. We didn't get to all of them. So guess what? We'll probably do another series of tough questions again with myself and Keith here in a future show in Evidence and Answers.
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17: 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And as Pastor Kevin continues this message, we will see that when our love relationship with the Lord is not what it should be, when we are not close to the Lord, that's when we are vulnerable.
18: Be steadfast. Verse 4 in our text. And we have confidence in the Lord touching you, that ye both do and will do the things which we command you. And the Lord direct your hearts into the love of God and into the patience waiting for Christ. So he encouraged the Thessalonians to love the Lord and to wait patiently for the Lord's return. Because he knew that Christianity is based upon a personal relationship with Jesus Christ. That's where we're strong, when our relationship is strong. Do you know when a couple is vulnerable to having problems in their marriage through one of them being unfaithful? It's when they are not close to each other. When they're not close, when their love relationship is not as close, that's when they can have problems. That's when marriages struggle, when one or both become unfaithful, when their relationship is struggling. Well, what happens to us as believers when a believer starts to become worldly, or when a believer is tempted to do other things rather than worship the Lord? When our love relationship is not strong, when we're not close to the Lord, then we're vulnerable. So he says to be close to the Lord, that the Lord direct your hearts into the love of God and into the patience waiting for Christ. He says, love the Lord and wait for his return. Look for his return. So you look for his return, and while you're waiting for him to return, stay close to the Lord. And if you do those things, you're going to be fine. That's what he's telling them. Titus chapter 2 verse 13 says, looking for that blessed hope and the glorious appearing of the great God and our Savior, Jesus Christ. He says, looking for that blessed hope. Who are we looking for? Are we looking for the Antichrist? Are we trying to figure out, wow, I wonder who's the Antichrist? Remember when Obama was the president? People said, Obama is the Antichrist. You ever heard anybody say that Obama was the Antichrist? And then Trump becomes a president. Do you know every president since I've been alive, I believe, people have said that they were the Antichrist. The only one that I never heard was the Antichrist is our current president. I never heard anybody say he was the Antichrist. But all the rest, President Bush, Ronald Reagan, you know, Clinton, all were people blame that was the Antichrist. I don't think we need to focus on who's the Antichrist. We just need to look and keep our eyes on Jesus Christ. Amen. 2 Peter chapter 3, verse 9 through 18 says, the Lord is not slack concerning his promise, as some men count slackness, but is longsuffering to usward, not willing that any should perish, but that all should come to repentance. But the day of the Lord will come as a thief in the night, in the which the heavens shall pass away with a great noise, and the elements shall melt with fervent heat. The earth also and the works that are therein shall be burned up. Seeing then that all these things shall be dissolved, he says in Peter saying, when you understand that all these things are going to be burned up, what manner of persons ought ye to be in all holy conversation and godliness? He says, if we understand that the world is going to be burned up and everything in it is going to be burned up, doesn't that make you think something like this? Well, why should I put all my investments in something that's going to be burned up? Why should I put all my investments in a world that's going to be burned up? You know, it's almost like if you're investing in the Titanic and you knew already that it was going to sink. Or would you invest in it while it was sinking? No. You wouldn't. And yet sometimes we'll live our life for that which is going to be burned up. We put all of our investments. Now, we need to live on this earth. We need to pay bills. I think it's good to be wise as far as business and be able to earn monies to pay the bills to serve the Lord another day. But I think sometimes if we're not careful, we can focus more on this world than on the world to come. And so that's why sometimes it seems like Christianity today, Christians in generally, can kind of just seem so apathetic. Because Jesus says, where your treasure is, there will your heart be also. So if you're not investing in missions, if you're not investing in the Lord's work, if you're not giving of your time and your talents and your treasures to the Lord's work, then your heart's not going to be in the Lord's work. It's going to be, if I come, I come. You know, if I learn, I learn. You know, if I grow, I grow. But man, oh, I got. And then your the intensity for business is so much more. And yet the Bible tells us straight, and we know already, it's going to be dissolved. But he says, what manner of persons ought ye to be in all holy conversation and godliness, if we understand this, that the world's going to be burned up and everything in it. Looking for and hastening unto the coming of the day of God, wherein the heavens being on fire shall be dissolved, and the elements shall melt with fervent heat. Nevertheless, we, according to his promise, look for new heavens and a new earth, wherein dwelleth righteousness. Wherefore, beloved, seeing that ye look for such things, be diligent that ye may be found of him in peace, without spot and blameless. So Paul is saying to the Thessalonians, saying, pray for me. Be busy praying. He says, be steadfast. Don't waver. And then he says, get away from those that are disorderly. Separate yourself from those that are our problem. Now, he already warned them in 1 Thessalonians 5:14. He says, now we exhort you, brethren, warn them that are unruly. He said, warn those that are unruly, those that are being lazy, those that are a problem. He says, warn them. Now he says, get away from them. Don't hang around with them. He's saying, separate from them. If you and I are going to be busy for the Lord, we need to hang around people that are busy for the Lord. If you want to be successful in your service to the Lord, find somebody who's serving the Lord and become their friend. Verse 6. Now we command you, brethren, in the name of our Lord Jesus Christ, that ye withdraw yourselves from every brother that walketh disorderly, and not after the tradition which he received of us. Now, this is Apostle Paul, so he's a prophet. He speaks authoritatively. So when he speaks, it's a thus saith the Lord. He's not just saying that, oh, someone that doesn't like me, you know, then stay away from that person. He's saying that these traditions, this is sound doctrine. This is the Word of God. He says if they don't believe in the Word of God, if they're not wanting to serve the Lord, get away from them. Don't hang around with that person. Withdraw yourselves from every brother that walketh disorderly, and not after the tradition which he received of us. He says, Apostle Paul wants them to be busy for the Lord until Jesus comes back. So he's telling them, if you're going to be busy, you need to get away from the people that are idle. You need to get away from the busybodies. You need to get away from the people that are discouraging you. Get away from them. Now, there are some people there, as I mentioned, that sold their house, they quit their jobs. So now they're just kind of like waiting for the Lord to return. They went to a high mountain and they're just having a camp out. It's like Jesus is coming, so why even bother? Why do anything? And that's not the way that the Lord wants us to live. The purpose in withdrawing from these disobedient people was not so much punishment, but more so simply to deny these disobedient ones the aid and comfort of the fellowship of the body of Christ until they repented. It put them out of the church into the domain of Satan or the world in hope that they might miss the fellowship of the church so much that they would repent of their disobedience. And Paul said the same basic thing in 1 Corinthians chapter 4, verse 4 and 5. Paul says, "In the name of our Lord Jesus Christ, when ye are gathered together, and my spirit with the power of our Lord Jesus Christ, to deliver such an one unto Satan for the destruction of the flesh, that the spirit may be saved in the day of the Lord Jesus." Where in 1 Corinthians, of course, there was someone that was living in open and blatant sin. And he said that you need to separate from that person, so that the person would turn back to the Lord. So separation. Then the last thing is service. "For yourselves know how ye ought to follow us. For we behave not ourselves disorderly among you, neither did we eat any man's bread for naught, but wrought with labor and travail night and day, that we might not be chargeable to any of you. Not because we have not power, but to make ourselves an ensample unto you to follow us." So Paul is saying, he says, as an apostle, I could have had you support me financially. He says, I'm entitled to that. He said, I had the power to do it as an apostle, but I didn't want to do it because I wanted to be an example that we have to work to support ourselves. Because I'm more concerned with teaching you by example than to just sit back and collect from you, even though I'm entitled to that because I'm teaching you. And he did the same thing in Corinth. He says in verse 10, "For even when we were with you, this we commanded you, that if any would not work, neither should he eat." If someone doesn't work, they don't deserve to eat. That's what he's saying. Now, he's not saying if someone cannot work. Now, there are people that are truly disabled. But we live in a society where, in the welfare society, where there are people that are able-bodied people that are collecting welfare, and they can work. And the Bible says that if they can work, but they refuse to work, they don't deserve to eat. And Paul is saying that the church is not going to support that, those that are just flat-out lazy. In fact, the Bible says that if someone will not support those of his own household, then he's basically worse than an infidel. If he doesn't support those that are his, that he's supposed to work and support those. And one of the worst things to be in this day was to be a man and not support your family because you're too lazy. And someone that was that way, Paul is saying, hey, that person shouldn't even be entitled to eat because they don't want to work. And so you see what was happening in that church. You had a lot of people just trying to, I know I sold our house, and yeah, we sold our, quit our job, and we're just waiting for the Lord to return. But we're hungry. Can you feed us? Come on. You're Christians, you love the Lord, and you're supposed to take care of people. So can you get me some McDonald's? Drop it off to us, we're up at the mountain. Well, we have a camp out. Paul says, no. These guys need to be working. And it's going to come to a point where they're so hungry, they're going to start working. And that's the idea. He says, don't just be helping all these people and helping them to continue on being idle. I know a lot of times, and I've been involved with ministry long enough to know that a lot of times, a lot of churches will do a feed the homeless thing a lot. And yet some of the people that they constantly... Now, I understand when you're feeding the homeless, you're trying to get a crowd together so you can preach the gospel. And that's good. But to be feeding people to take care of them who don't want to work is not really helping them at all. Because if you remember the prodigal son, that he was burning to go back home when no man gave unto him. He got to a point where he was in such bad shape. He thought, you know what, man... The servants of my father's household, they eat better than this. The servants, I'm going to just go home and tell my father, just make me as one of the hired servants. He says, I'm going to go back and work for my father. At least then I can eat. He says, and that, and then he went back home. And of course, he got his heart right with God and with his father. So that's what Paul is trying to say. That if any would not work, neither should he eat. Verse 11, for we hear that there are some which walk among you disorderly, working not at all, but are busybodies. He says, and then another problem it caused is that those that weren't working had too much time on their hands. And so because they had too much time on their hands, they started getting into everybody's business. And they started to cause problems by gossiping. So he said, another thing is, because they're not working, they're just busybodies. And they're just on Facebook all day making all kind of rude comments to everybody. He says, why do they do that? Because they're not working. Verse 12. No, them that are such, we command and exhort by our Lord Jesus Christ, that with quietness they work and eat their own bread. He says, work, keep to yourself, take care of yourself, and mind your own business. But ye, brethren, be not weary in well-doing. And of course, there were people in the church that were helping people out. They were sometimes frustrated because they were doing the right thing. And when you do the right thing and you're looking around and people are being idle or people not doing what you think that they should be doing, it can be frustrating. He says, don't worry about them. Be not weary in well-doing. In due season, ye shall reap if you faint not. He says, just keep doing the right thing. Yeah, but they're not. He said, just keep doing the right thing. But it's so, just keep doing the right thing. Oh, but tiring. Just keep doing the right thing. Because it's right. And it's for the Lord. I know, but not. Just keep doing the right thing. Verse 14. And if any man obey not our word by this epistle. Remember now, this Apostle Paul, he speaks authoritatively. That means he's writing scripture. It's not just his opinion. This is from the Lord. And if any man obey not our word by this epistle, note that man and have no company with him, that he may be ashamed. Yet count him not as an enemy, but admonish him as a brother. So sometimes you have to dish out tough love. He says, not because he's an enemy, but because he's a brother. He says, sometimes you're going to have to note that person. If the person is not obeying the scriptures or doesn't want to, or say it's not from God or causing problems like this, he says, you're going to have to note that person and you should not hang around with that person. So to withdraw means to note that person and not keep company with him with the purpose of causing him to be ashamed. Yet the purpose is not to make him an enemy, but through the severity of the withdrawal from fellowship is to warn and admonish him as a brother so that he will turn back to the truth. The whole motivation is to get him back in the fold. But sometimes you're not going to get him in the fold by going along with him in his problems and telling him, yeah, I understand that I can see your point. No, if they're going against the scriptures, if they're going against the Bible teaching, if someone is going to tell you, and this happened to me, that that's not

0: 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You don't need a building. You don't need a choir. You just need to turn your heart to Air One.
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2: This is because they got off. The shift started at 8 o'clock. But sometimes the person relieving them would come real early. They just, you know, they got there early and they would tell the person that they're relieving, you can go home because they're there. That's the person relieving you. So if there's an alarm, they'll take the alarm. So that could happen at any time. So when we were at home, we never knew when he was coming. We didn't know when my father was going to come home. So we had to always be ready. When he came home, he expected certain things to be done. He expected us to be up. He expected the beds to be made. He expected the floors to be swept. He expected the kitchen to be clean. He expected the bathrooms to be clean. And if there was a problem, if things weren't done right, we got bus up. So we always kind of like to play the, you know, we always like to, I guess, do it the most dumbest way possible. So we just risk it. Oh, better get up. Better get cleaned up. Dad's coming home. Now I had stepbrothers and step cousins. We all get beat up now. We all get lickings. And so we didn't know when he was coming. So sometimes we're on it. Everything's ready, waiting for him. Everything's ready. And when you're waiting, you're still cleaning because you just didn't know how clean it had to be. So you just kind of kept busy. You weren't just going to be sitting around if you're doing things right. But there are some times where you can hear the truck coming up the hill and you're still in bed. There's going to be weeping, wailing, and gnashing of teeth. So Paul is trying to tell them, and of course it's not a perfect, you know, it's not a perfect example, but he wanted to tell them that, hey, be ready. So when the Lord comes, you're serving him. Not when the Lord comes, you're at a strip bar. The Lord comes and you're smoking drugs or you're getting drunk. He says, you're still saved, but is that how we want to enter to meet the Lord in the air? Like, whoa, man, I wish I wasn't doing that. What do you want to be doing when the Lord comes? If that's what we want to be doing, then we need to be doing that all the time. I want to be serving him. I want to be preaching a sermon, or I want to be discipling somebody, or I want to be reading the word. And so Paul's trying to get the Thessalonians to be busy. So when the Lord comes, you're doing what you should be doing, because he can come at any time. The rapture could happen in any moment. We don't know when. And it's like that on purpose. If we knew exactly when my father's coming every time, guarantee, it'd be a different story. We'd know, but we didn't know. He could come 6 o'clock, could come 7 o'clock, could come 8 o'clock, 9 o'clock, 10 o'clock. So we always had to be ready. And if not, we got in trouble. Now, when the Lord comes, we're not going to be in trouble in that sense. We're not going to go to hell if you're saved. But when we stand before the Lord at the judgment seat of Christ, wouldn't it be so much nicer to be doing the things that you wanted to be doing, to be pleasing to him because of what he's done for us? And that's what Paul is doing. He's getting them ready for that day. Would you bow your heads and close your eyes?
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8: Welcome to In the Market with Janet Parsha. Today's program is where Janet and her husband Craig take some of the stories making headlines this week and offer their insight and analysis. 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
9: Today, nearly a quarter now, 24% report actually writing or editing sermons with AI's help. So to me, again, that speaks to a fundamental design. It's designed for that purpose. And unless pastors are just humans like the rest of us, right, who are stressed and are behind the eight ball every Sunday. Sunday comes every Sunday, right? And so the stress comes out. And what solution to every problem that we've ever had? Well, AI. So, but man, what a cost. What a spiritual and in every other way. The anointing of the Holy Spirit is certainly not over generative AI.
10: If we deviate from what the scriptures describe him being as, this one God who eternally exists as three persons, Father, Son, and Spirit, who are all fully and equally God and yet distinct from one another, that leads to all kinds of problems in terms of how we understand their relationship to work, again, to the limits of our ability, to how they relate to us, to how salvation happens, to anything happening in the world to come.
11: If you could imagine, I'm sleeping on the deck under the barrels of number one turret, nearly all the way forward, and that first torpedo cut the bow of the ship off. When I say cut it off, it wasn't there. And I could hear immediately that we're moving in the water some 15 miles an hour, and you could hear that water being forced in below deck, and those bulkheads were breaking, and you knew that the ship was doomed. The second torpedo was back close to the marine compartment, and no doubt a big gaping hole there, but no one lived to tell of that.
0: The more we love them and support them, the more open they are to wondering why. Why are you doing this for us? And I get to say it's because my Messiah, my Savior, is a Jew. My rabbi is a Jew. His name is Jesus, Yeshua. And so we're able to share all about Yeshua with our Jewish friends. Most Jewish people don't know anything about Jesus. They might know maybe a certain version, a robe, an incense version of Jesus, but they don't know the real Jesus. And the more we love them and support them, the more we're going to have opportunities to brag about the one who has saved us from our sins and the one who walks with us every day.
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13: A team of about 80 scientists and crew are sailing on a polar research ship to Greenland, along with a high-tech submersible.
14: The strikes on Iranian coastal defense systems and missile sites came after the U.S. reimposed the naval blockade on Iran's ports.
8: Janet and Craig have lots to share, and they'll put the first story on the table when we return. 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
2: 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Just a quick word about that truth tool. You know, if you are the partial partner, and that's somebody who gives every single month, you get every month's truth tool. 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You can also do this online in the market with janetpartial.org. 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And let me thank you in advance for helping to financially support this program. We don't go into debt. We don't take government money. It is truly the prayers and the financial giving of our listeners all across the country who keep this program on the air. So I thank you for that. So last hour, we do this for 2 hours. I always point this out because even if you don't get a chance to hear it on your station, you always have access to it through podcasts, because media is in change right now. It's in flux, isn't it? So if you wanted to hear what we talked about last hour, just go to wherever you find your favorite podcast and download In the Market with Janet Partial. Just to give you a sneak peek, last hour we discussed this unconscionable vote in the House to try to defund Israel. Thanks be to God, it failed. And then we also talked about free speech, and we gave you an update on what was happening with the former Finnish member of parliament who's a Christian and a doctor who's been hounded by the Finnish government for quite some time, and whether or not she's going to be able to travel to the UK to give a speech at a conference dealing with, paradoxically, freedom of religion and free speech. You'll have to listen to the broadcast to find out. We also talked about the U.S.'s concern of encroaching control of censorship from the UK into the U.S. And then last but not least, we talked about what free speech cost a former member of the British Parliament. All that jam-packed in the last hour. This one, by the way, I need to point out, because I don't want you to take it for granted, and I don't want him to think I take him for granted. Haven't for a few years now, but I'll think I'll restate it again. Ta-da! Get to do Fridays with my husband, Mr. Craig Partial, and he brings to the table gravitas, ethos, as well as pathos. And he's just a really smart guy, so it really helps to have him around because he likes to talk about these subjects. So I thank you, sir, for joining me.
3: I'll slip you a crisp $2 bill.
2: Thank you, sir.
3: For that wonderful endorsement.
2: Noted and received. Thank you. All right. This is a Lollapalooza. It's a case that comes out of Canada. It's a same-sex male couple. They got a surrogate to carry their baby because who am I to point out the obvious? It takes a man and a woman to make a baby. But when you're in a pretend marriage and you want a child and you want a biological child of your own, you might be able to contribute half of the biological information. Ooh, I don't even want to get into that. But it's going to take a woman because she and a woman alone is the only one that has the egg. So man can make his contribution without the egg. You don't have any baby. So they hire a surrogate, right? And they want her to be able to carry this baby to term. Well, they found out, the same-sex couple found out that the baby was going to have a cleft palate and a possible heart defect. Now, they didn't know the extent to which the heart defect might be, but it was possible, not probable, possible. Cleft palate, you've seen all kinds of 501c3s that work around the world that can repair cleft palates. They're pretty famous actors out there, Joaquin Phoenix and Stacey Keach, and the list goes on. These are actors who were all born with cleft palates. Doesn't hurt you one iota in life, and because God has given us the technology to really do those repairs. But it was enough for this homosexual to come and go, no, this package is bruised. We don't want this one. We want you to abort. This is the pernicious nature of surrogacy. So they filed a suit in Ontario Superior Court in May of this year. And The two men alleged that the surrogate mother failed to keep them informed about the baby's health, put the baby at risk, not sure how that happened, and caused them emotional distress and violated their confidentiality. So apparently the claim withheld, when it was reported in another media outlet, the claim withheld the identities of the mom and the two men, reported that the lawsuit came 2 years after the couple asked her to terminate the pregnancy at 22 weeks, a request, thanks be to God, and to her courage, she said no. The lawsuit doesn't cite her refusal as a reason for the suit, but the mother and the surrogacy agency both say the relationship with the couple deteriorated after she decided to continue the pregnancy. I'll bet now this homosexual couple is over a barrel. Well, none of this, by the way, is gratis. There's always money that exchanges hands. This is womb for rent, okay? You heard me say it, womb for rent. And so they kind of backed off because she said, I'm not aborting. They go, ooh, well, we don't want damaged goods, so we're not interested. And that's where everything changed. So this couple wanted the termination. And that's a person that quote directly, they want a termination, came from the owner of a surrogacy online outlet that said, what I find most difficult in this is that they're using the woman who brought their son to them. How is their son going to feel someday if he learns that? Well, there's a thought someday. Mm-hmm. Well, the surrogate had a good relationship with the couple after conceiving through in vitro fertilization. But the couple sent a formal letter requesting termination after an ultrasound said that the cleft palate was there and that the possibility of a cleft palate and maybe a minor heart issue. That's what the report said. So the couple wrote a letter, and in it they said, considering that medical tests indicate that the fetus has, so they hadn't bonded, this is a baby, nobody I know who was ever pregnant goes, honey, we're having a fetus. Okay, so that tells you something about how they weren't connected. But then again, you know, they were using a surrogate. That whole bonding, God is a plan, okay? He knows us before we're conceived. He knows us when we're in our mother's womb. He knows all of our days. They've all been drawn out for us. So this pay for womb for rent calls it a fetus and said, look, it's going to have an abnormality. And in accordance with the surrogacy agreement, we want to inform you of our wish that the pregnancy is terminated. Although it's very difficult, this decision is free and informed. Well, it's going to cost the baby everything and it's going to cost the mom a lot. So not so free. Shocked and devastated by the request while she was out of the country, the mother said she would have considered ending the pregnancy only if the baby had no realistic chance of surviving. Cleft palates don't threaten your life. And push for further testing instead. So there were specialists apparently at a hospital in Toronto. They said the baby was otherwise healthy, but the cleft palate was the main finding. I give you Joaquin Phoenix, okay? Didn't bother him, didn't bother Stacey Keach and many other people. By the way, there's another British actor that Craig and I like that has a cleft palate as well. So the couple accepted this assessment and agreed to continue the pregnancy, although there were tensions into the delivery, up through the delivery, when the husband and wife, I'm not going to call them the parents. One media outlet calls them the parents. They're not. They're two men who paid a woman to have a baby. They wanted a hospital birth in case of the complications from the cleft lip. And the surrogate decided to have a home birth with midwives in according to their original agreement. So the newborn had some breathing difficulties at birth, but quickly recovered after that. After the parents took the boy home, the surrogate unsuccessfully sought repayment of about $10,000 in out-of-pocket costs tied to her pregnancy, loss of income, missed pension contributions, transportation, etc. Then the couple, this two-man couple, filed a suit for approximately $600,000 in damages against the single mom, alleging she failed to, quote, follow the directions regarding decisions affecting the fetus and its medical care. Describing the suit as exploitative, she said that the couple appeared to reject the child for not meeting their expectations of perfection. In fact, she said, you know, I'm a single mom. You know, I have a daughter and you're basically suing me for my house. It seems very well, it's just awful. She said, I just feel used. They didn't get the perfect child they wanted and they threw me away. So there you go. So this is still going on. Just if you're interested in this, more than 50 countries prohibit commercial and altruistic surrogacy, with Italy expanding its ban in 2024 to make it a universal crime that heavily penalizes citizens who travel abroad for surrogacy. Well, this is what happens, Greg, when you start messing with God's economy. So first of all, you have two men who think that they're a married couple. Then they're paying for this womb for rent. The baby is coming into the world less than perfect, and we want you to terminate. So now there's lawsuits flying. Obviously, they've got money. This mom, this single mom, may have been altruistic, but I'm telling you, she made money. And as a single mom, this was going to be a way for her to help pay her bills. Yep. And they turn around. They've got enough money, A, to hire a surrogacy, and then they got enough money to turn around and say, and we want to sue you for $600,000.
3: Yeah, there's two moral tragedies here. The first, the most obvious, is the whole concept of surrogacy. There are a number of states, I think a majority of states, have some laws allowing surrogacy. There was a time, to let you know how long I've been practicing law, was a time when I had the opportunity to share some arguments to a state legislature that was considering whether or not to outlaw surrogacy. And very few states were doing it at the time. There was a lot of good debate. And the debate really logically and morally and frankly biblically for followers of Christ are all aligned on one side, which is surrogacy is not a good thing for the future of the family. But a number of states went ahead anyway. So this shows you the complications that occur in what God has not designed in terms of the model for family and birth and relationships between husband and wife and so forth. But then the second moral tragedy is, you know, if the baby is not exactly what you want, well, then it's trash. Let's throw it out. But they wanted the option to abort, and they didn't get the option for a cleft palate. So again, it's either life is sacred or it's trash. I mean, it's really a binary question here, and you can only go one way, and I think God has made his way pretty clear.
2: Yeah, absolutely. Not only that, this male couple live in the upside down world. You know, for a lot of parents, you conceive, you have a child, and you find out that something's wrong with it, and we prayerfully hope that the majority of Americans go, okay, we're going to still give that child a chance at life. But even a cleft palate, which is a minor, not a major, wow, ridiculous. It's not a designer baby, for heaven's sakes. But this is what happens when you reduce the sanctity of human life. We're going to pick up the story where we left off, throw in another one when we come back right after this.
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2: Just to tell you how much we live in the upside down world, they had a hearing on the House side this week that I thought was very interesting. They wanted to take a look at the impact of DEI on medical schools. Now, if there's any place where you don't want a doctor or a healthcare worker to be working under the umbrella of DEI, it's medicine. Why? Because every single person has worth and value, regardless of their ethnicity, the color of their skin. You know, nothing is more diverse, that's the D in the DEI, than the people in a doctor's waiting room, right? And so equity means what? You have the guaranteed outcome. Well, no, you have equal opportunity. That's the part that's important. Equality, not equity. That's a markedly different word. And so they had this hearing on the Hill, and God bless Representative Mary Miller. She comes out of the state of Illinois, and she was questioning the chancellor of the University of California, San Francisco. He was under oath. Remember this. The dialogue doesn't need any explanation. Just have a listen.
6: The vast majority of pregnancies are in women, and I have absolutely no problem with using the word pregnant women. I use it myself.
7: Has a non-biological woman ever had a baby?
6: A transgender person can.
7: That's not a biological woman. Has a non-biological woman ever had a baby?
6: I would reiterate,
7: we take ridiculous.
6: Care.
2: Craig, your response to that. It is ridiculous.
3: Yeah, that's a one word summary, and I think it's perfectly accurate. It's the language game. So much of what we're seeing is a debate on semantics, but semantics are important because if the American people or the people around the planet, quite frankly, are, if you want to persuade them to forget about common sense, if forget about the standards that were held by your parents and grandparents and worked. If you want them to forget those things, then one way to do that is start to change language. Use language in ways that tricks them into believing that we're all in agreement on this. And then you find out that we're not. For instance, saying a transgender woman really means a biological man. But they don't say that. They don't want to say that because the word biological exposes the delusion. When you talk about biology or you talk about DNA, suddenly it's exposed for what it is, which is a word game to radically re-engineer our idea of sexuality, relationships, and our identity.
2: Wow. Well, we're talking about the family and those who don't understand it. Let's talk about what one country is doing in Scandinavia. So apparently there is a Christian family. They happen to be Romanian, and they are a Christian couple. They had their daughters removed from their home by Swedish authorities. Last hour we talked about a Finnish member of parliament. Now this is Sweden. They took the children out of the home on allegations of, quote, religious extremism. And now this couple have taken their fight to Washington, D.C. more than 3 years after their daughters have been taken away from them. Just let that sink in. 3 years without their baby girls. So supporters of the Romanian American community gathered outside the Swedish embassy in my town of D.C. to back the mom and dad, Daniel and Bianca Samson. They have been separated from their girls, Sarah and Tiana, since December of 2022. Now, the advocates say that the dispute goes back to a false claim made by Sarah. If you ever had a teenager, you know how this happens, 11 at the time. She made an allegation that the parents were not treating her right because she couldn't wear makeup or have a phone. She's 11. Boy, in my house. She soon admitted it wasn't true, but you know what? Child welfare didn't care. They still went in and they removed both of the sisters from the household. Now, prosecutors found zero evidence of abuse. Authorities still refused to return the girls. This is when you know they have an agenda, an anti-Christian palpable bias. They pointed to the family's habit. I laugh because this is me as a kid growing up. They pointed to the family's habit of going to church 3 times a week and its media choices as proof of what they call religious extremism. My house, Sunday morning, Sunday night, midweek service, or Awana. So it was 3 and sometimes 4 times we were at church a week. I guess, Craig, you married a daughter of an extreme family, and you got yourself your own extremist. How you feel there, yeah, buddy?
3: Extremely, extremely blessed.
2: Thank you, Sir Touche. In court, the father testified that the parents were branded, quote, religious extremists to justify splitting up the family. He said lawyers cited household habits such as bans on nail polish. She was 11. The absence of a TV. Oh, we'd all be better off, wouldn't we? And Bible story readings that officials called violent. Okay, there you go. This is a palpable hatred toward Christianity. So the Romanian government, because this is a Romanian couple living in Sweden, have backed the couple. And now you've got a senator and a Chicago-based pastor who have traveled to my town to join the protest that took place. In fact, it's one of several protests that have taken place in this short period of time, just around now, including Brisbane, Stockholm, London, and Copenhagen. So the dad leads a prominent Romanian Pentecostal church, heads the Romanian Pentecostal Churches Union in the United States. And no, I take that back. That was the pastor, excuse me, from Chicago that traveled to Washington, D.C. But regardless, this is a Romanian couple, and they're still fighting for their child's life 3 years after they've separated because of religious extremism. Can I just stop at this point and say, can we sing Happy Birthday, America, one more time? Oh, what makes us exceptional as a nation? Religious liberty. The ability to believe what we want to believe and act on those beliefs. Now, you hear the music, Craig, but I want you to come back and make a comment on the other side. First of all, God bless these parents for persevering for 3 long years. One wonders what indoctrination has taken place in the hearts and minds of these two little girls since they've been taken out of their family's home. No allegations, no signs of abuse. Swedish government goes, we don't care, we're taking them anyway. She can't wear nail polish. That's a reason to take that child out of the home. Are we kidding? Back after this.

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12: 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So let me go back to this case coming out of Sweden because it's absolutely horrific. Again, just a capstone, they're Romanian Christians. They have two daughters, and one of the daughters, you know, complained because they said that the phone got taken away, got reported to the authorities. It's an 11-year-old, okay? Have you ever raised an 11-year-old? And She just got access to authorities. The authorities found zero evidence of abuse whatsoever. And the Swedish official said, we don't care. We're still taking the kids. So they took the kids, by the way. It's interesting now because the two girls are Romanian citizens, and it's being charged that Sweden has violated its diplomatic ties with Romania and international law. Because the sisters aren't Swedish nationals, Sweden is holding them against the wishes of the country whose citizenship they carry. Here's the other part. So you've got that legal issue and international law, but remember, it's been 3 years. The girl was 11. The youngest was 11 when she was taken. The dad now says that each of the daughters within the last 3 years has attempted suicide, and the oldest daughter has now been moved to an adult psychiatric ward. These children are damaged, and let's hope it's not irreparable, but they have been damaged. And so the daughters constantly ask, and they're not even listening, best interest of the child. The Swedish authorities are looking the other way. The daughters have asked to be joined with their parents, and then they want to return to Romania. Welfare officials keep falsely claiming the girls don't want to come back. So the family has gone public. They're bringing their battle to Washington, D.C. They want Washington to weigh in on this and do everything they can to try to get their family reunited. By the way, this is a chilling redo because in 2015, and I remember talking about this case on the air, there was another family, also Romanian, only this time it was in Norway. And there were five children, including a breastfeeding infant who spent 7 months in a Norwegian foster care center after the parents were accused of spanking them. Well, there you go. Craig, your thoughts.
13: It goes back to something that we had talked about earlier, and that is beware of those who say, you know, we need to join the international community in terms of adopting their values of definitions of what liberty is. Now, we've talked about free speech over in the international community and in Europe and in the UK. Free speech has been degraded to the point where it's almost non-existent. Basically, if there's a conflict between state and the individual's free speech, state wins, individual loses. Parental rights. The U.S. Supreme Court has weighed in finally, and for many, many years, they were rather silent in taking up cases on parental rights. They have recently reinvigorated the precedent that an intact family has a constitutional right to raise and nurture their child, both morally, physically, and educationally. But the international community does not. This is just one more example of the atrocious lack of insight in terms of basic liberties. Religious liberty, the same thing. So we need to prize these rights, mm-hmm. and this 250th anniversary year is a good time to remember, but then to solidify ourselves in not eroding these rights. I remember it was about a decade or two ago when the Association of All American Law Schools was having a debate. Is it time to radically change the Bill of Rights? Mm-hmm. No, sirree, Bob. And the same goes for our Constitution. Now, we've had amendments for good reasons, and there's a high bar to be able to change the Constitution with good reason. But so far, we are the sole and single light left in the world on some of these very important fundamental liberties that the rest of the world is ignoring.
12: Well, on that note, let me tell you, if you think the threat is over there, the Democratic Socialists of America have just unveiled a new plan, and they want to, as part of this plan, eliminate the Senate, calling it an undemocratic institution. Craig, before we go to our next story, just talk about Roger Sherman walking home from church one day.
13: Yeah, if history is so important. Mm-hmm. I know to a lot of people it's kind of dry and dusty, and for a while I kind of considered it the same. And then I realized, the more I read about history, the more I was reading about what's going on now, current affairs. You cannot read history intensely without seeing current affairs right now in full focus. So we go back in time and we have the Constitutional Convention, and they were desperate because the first idea of constructing a constitution or a system of government, balancing states versus the national government, failed. And there were talks about, let's just make another monarchy. Let's have George Washington be the king. No, that wasn't going to work. So they were desperate. And the decision came down to this. How do we balance the big states versus the small states. And walking home from church one day, a guy by the name of Roger Sherman, a devout Christian patriot and member of that Constitutional Convention, came up with an idea. Well, wait a minute. Why don't we have the states in the Senate represented by equal number of senators, but then on the House of Representatives, we will determine the number of representatives by population. That way, both the big states and the little states both get a piece of the action in terms of those that bicameral form of legislation. And it worked. And it broke the because that was one of the roadblocks that they couldn't overcome. And I happen to believe, quite frankly, without any historical proof of it, that Sherman had been praying quite a bit about this. Mm-hmm. And
14: they were
13: this,
14: an impasse.
13: This was an impasse, yep. And this was an insight that was divinely appropriated to him. So as a result, we had a constitutional system that has worked and had worked well. And when you compare it to anything in the rest of the world, our history and our present protection of individual liberties is unparalleled anywhere in the world.
14: But our threats have never gone away.
13: Oh, that's
14: so
13: true.
14: Let me do full circle again.
13: And they're
14: again.
13: Renewed on a regular basis. 100%. Every generation has to face these.
14: So the Democratic Socialists of America, let me make that easy for you, the communists, in this new radical push that they have unveiled, they want to, and I want you to comment on this, Greg, they want to eliminate the Senate, and they're calling the Senate a, quote, undemocratic institution. And one of the people who's the co-chair of the committee said, quote, it gives more representation to people in smaller states. Now, let me go right back to what you just said. So Sherman came up with this, I believe, mm-hmm. inspired by Providence, to use the word they called God back then, that you had absolutely this even approach in the
13: equality
14: Senate.
13: Amount between big states and the little states
14: two
13: in
14: per
13: the Senate.
14: End of discussion, right. Regardless of your population. But right. In the House, it was predicated on population.
13: So big states get more votes in the House, but they get equal votes with the small in the Senate.
14: But this communist doesn't like this idea because he thinks that the Senate, because it's two U.S. senators per state, it gives a, quote, unfair representation to people in smaller states. Oh. As only a communist could define it, right? So what's wrong with that philosophy?
13: Well, what's wrong with it is pure democracy. If you had a pure democracy where a majority of a vote would hold the day, every year, then there would be no protection of minority rights or more than one party. One party, whoever controlled the majority, would always hold sway with defining what rights would be protected or who would have rights suppressed. So, and that's an invitation to tyranny. And frankly, it's the modus operandi here is socialism. In other words, under the guise of, you know, we want just a democratic, a popular vote. And that's one of the arguments against electoral college. But that, again, and you and I will debate and have discussed that many, many times before, there's a good constitutional and governance reason for that.
14: So the Bible says to expose the deeds of darkness. So when there's a statement made in the marketplace of idea that has no forbearance in connection to the truth, I want to expose it. So again, I'm just calling the plays here. I'm not being political. So we just talked about the Democratic Socialists of America, which is a fancy moniker for communists. They want to get rid of the Senate. They want to expand the House. They think it's unfair the way it is right now. So then you get AOC saying that the United States Senate, and I quote, and I want you to respond to this, was, quote, founded on Jim Crow. Okay, that's her statement. Now, Jim Crow actually came 174 years after the United States Senate was established. Can you address, aside from revisionist history, and clearly you cut class that day and you didn't sit through the lecture on American civics, why in the world would you think that somehow the Senate was established on Jim Crow? You just talked about the Senate being established by Roger Sherman walking home from church when they were at an absolute impasse in Philly and could not put together this form of government.
13: Yeah, and to her embarrassment, because she apparently doesn't read history, her party was primarily behind much of the Jim Crow problems at the time. Not the other party that she so hates.
14: But even more important is that she also is moving toward the center of this Democratic Socialist of America. So
13: it is a socialist platform to say power to the people. The communists in Russia said the same thing. The communists in China said the same thing. Power to the people. But what it really means is an elite group of the power group will tell the people, Now, just be patient. When we have the whole world as a communist system, then we'll all be equal. Until then, we're the tyrants and you're the subjects.
14: Mom, so the reason why I think this is important is, A, especially in this, our 250th year, is to recognize the foundational principles on which our country was built. And the thing, again, that makes us exceptional is we are the only country, even to this day, 250 years later, that believes historically, Lord willing, we will continue to believe this, that we believe that our rights are inalienable, or as Jefferson and Adams would back and forth, unalienable, inalienable. You decide which one you want, but all that fancy word means is our rights don't come from the town that you and I know, Washington, D.C. They come from God. And among but not limited to those rights are life, liberty, and the pursuit of happiness.
13: Self-evident rights. We all should have a consensus of opinion that that is true. They believed it then. We need to believe that now.
14: So when bizarro statements are made in the marketplace of ideas, we'll talk about them and expose them to sunlight back after this.
15: Ever lose your keys? 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
17: 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This message is courtesy of the United States Air Force.
14: One of the things we try to do on this program is to help each other become good Bereans. They're talked about in the book of Acts, and they're described as people of noble character. And what they're known for is testing all things. And in particular, they were testing Brother Paul just because it came out of his mouth. They wanted to make sure it came into alignment to what the Word of God had to say. So in these latter days, it's important that we become good Bereans and test. Why? Because Jesus told us in Matthew, "Beware of false prophets who come to you in sheep's clothing, but inwardly are ravenous wolves." One of our jobs is to get you to recognize that howl. Now, if it was that simple, you could say, "That's a wolf." But sometimes it's dressed up in the language of religiosity. It has a little kernel of truth and everything else is mythology. It denies the Christology of the Bible. It absolutely questions the authenticity and the inerrancy of Scripture. And so we figured the best way to help us become Bereans was to constantly let you hear these wolves so you can go, "Ah, I recognize that sound." Craig and I can recognize the sound of animals that are making howling noise that are a threat to our animals. We've done that by listening and recognizing, and that's what we all have to do as we grow up in Him. Listen, recognize the howl of the wolf. So I have two things when I play wolf audio. I never tell you the name of the denomination because, you know, sometimes we get a little hyper loyal with our denomination. In heaven, here's a newsflash, no denominations, okay? Level playing field before the throne of glory where we'll all be shouting hallelujah and praise the King and glory, glory, glory. So denominations are here, they're not there, so I'm not going to talk about denominations. Second, I'm never going to name the name of the wolf because I'm not giving that person free publicity. I'm just going to let you, in accordance with Scripture, hear about the overflow of this person's mouth, because that will tell you what's in their heart. Have a listen.
18: Who had the nerve to tell you, or any of us, or this world for that matter, that being queer makes for an awful person? What in the he decided to buy a pet rock, paint it like a poodle, name it Percy, and take it for walks because he was too lazy to own a real pet, was he thinking when he told you this? And I assume that it was a man, because in most cases it always is. Why has Christianity, the religion of a humble, brown-skinned immigrant from Nazareth, become the religion of bigotry? Who had the nerve to tell any of us that we would be going to hell for the way God created us to be? Furthermore, who in the world had the nerve to tell us that hell is actually

0: 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You don't need a building. 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You just need to turn your heart to Air One.
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2: Him is exactly who he says he is, the way, the truth, and the life, and that no one comes to the Father but by him. And you go to hell by refusing to receive what Christ did for us at Calvary, where he died physically, he was physically resurrected, and he's coming again. He is completely God. He is completely man. He is the Messiah talked about throughout the entire Old Testament, came the unblemished Lamb of God to take away the sins of the world. So the straw man argument is homosexuality. Push that aside. But the fact that he says heaven isn't real. Well, okay, Craig, I'm going to give you a fact, and then I want you to respond. If you use, just for example, the King James Version, hell is mentioned 54 times, 31 times in the Old Testament, 23 times in the New Testament. It is spoken of throughout the scripture. It's sometimes referred to as Sheol or Hades or Gehenna. The list goes on and on and on. The only, and again, this person, and he is a wolf, and I feel sorry for him because he's lost. He's got on the stole around his neck. He's got on the garments of religiosity. And one would presume that therefore he would know the word of God. How you can say that heaven isn't real means you took not a scalpel, you took a chainsaw, and you had to cut that part out of scripture. For the record, Christ talked more about hell than he did about heaven. Why? Because he's not willing that any should perish, end up in hell, but would come to redemption instead. Craig, your thoughts?
3: Well, first of all, he made a reference to Jesus trying to cast him as an immigrant, for obviously political connection to immigration issues. But he did raise the Jesus name. And so if we talk about Jesus, did Jesus talk about hell? Well, yeah, he did. He mentioned it. Jesus preached about hell in Matthew. He preached it in Mark. And he also preached about it in the Gospel of Luke. So three out of the four Gospels, Jesus was very explicit about the reality of hell. And then Jesus, before his ascension, commissioned his disciples. And among those disciples, of course, is Peter. And in his second epistle, he speaks explicitly, Peter does, about the reality of hell. Likewise, James, who was the leader of the church in Jerusalem after his brother, Jesus, had ascended, also talked explicitly in his epistle about hell. So it's blatantly misrepresentative, if not simply false, to say that hell is not mentioned. But I think the bigger issue is, why do you deceive your listeners there in that body that you say is a church? Why do you deceive them by saying there's no reality about hell mentioned in Scripture? Is it because you fear it? Is it because you hate the idea? Is it because you had a bad experience in your church when you were a kid? Whatever the reason is, I'd like to pray for you, but I also don't want you to deceive others. And by the way, Janet, you and I both know what Scripture says. Paul warned the church at Ephesus and the elders. He said, I'm going to Jerusalem, but you're going to have problems. You and other churches, because you're going to have deceivers, wolves, come into your midst and lie to you about the truth is. And they're going to teach falsity as if it were truth and deception as if it were reality. So keep your feet, your mind, your heart, and your soul in your eyes, in Scripture, in context. Go to a church that preaches the gospel accurately and holds Scripture high.
2: Higher view of God, deeper view of Scripture. So if you recognize this is the kind of thing that comes out of the person who's leading your church, just listen to the indwelling power of the Holy Spirit. Ding, ding, ding, ding, ding, ding. That's sort of what I like to call that internal spiritual Geiger counter goes off. And you go, wait a minute, something doesn't make sense here. So there's what the wolf said. Now you take out the straight stick of truth, God's word, and you measure it to see if it's a crooked thought or not. That's how we grow up in Him. Have a great weekend. We'll see you next time on In the Market with Janet Parshall.
4: Charlie died after taking a single pill that turned out to be counterfeit.
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10: Saul, he just gets worse and worse and worse, more irrational and more irrational. He sees the enemy. They're on the run, so let's go after them. But you're not waiting on the Lord. There's no prayer. There's no counsel. There's no strategy. You see, when we experience God moving and doing amazing things, it doesn't make us careless in our ventures of faith, but it makes us more cautious, knowing how easy it is to fail. We don't get really cocky. We're even more dependent upon God.

0: notice it's all about the Lord. It's not about Jonathan. It's not about his armor bearer. You see, if we're patting ourselves on the back and we're doing stuff so that we get the credit and we can read our press clippings, ooh, look at me. No, notice verse 10 and verse 12, it's for the Lord. The Lord has given. Verse 10, verse 12, the Lord has given them. It's all for the Lord. Not to us, O Lord, but to thine be the glory. Lord, it's your glory. It's what you want to do. We want to bring glory to you. He doesn't take honor to himself. That's Jonathan. Although he's the greatest man of faith there in Israel at this point. I mean, he should have a placard here, the man of greatest faith in Israel. I sure he wouldn't want that. That's not the point. But he anticipates the victory. And the victory is for Israel. I look at Calvary Chapel's Adventures of Faith, and there's always a high degree of success and also a failure. Because it's not you that's doing it, it's the Lord. And you've sought counsel and you're moving ahead, and you've got accountability, and you're doing it for the Lord and not for yourself. Not how many likes can I get on my account, you know, not that kind of thing. You see, that there's a real danger there. They call them internet celebrity pastors now because they've got so many followers and stuff. That's very dangerous, because then you start ministering to the crowd. You start saying what the crowd wants to hear to keep you popular. And oh, when those statistics go down, you got to ramp it up some more. You got to really be careful of that. And I have some of my good friends. They've got a lot of followers. And I pray for them, because I know that that can be a real tool of the enemy. But here, for the venture of faith for Jonathan and his armor bearer, it's really for the Lord. And so they're giving credit to the Lord. Verse 13, we go on to verse 15. Then Jonathan climbed up on his hands and his feet. Now, it was kind of a steep hill. So they're on their hands and their feet climbing up with all their, you know, with Jonathan's got a sword. Yeah, he's got a staff, but his armor bearer not necessarily have that unless Jonathan loaned him that. On his hands and feet with his armor bearer behind him, and they fell before Jonathan, and his armor bearer put some of it to death after him. So it's not just Jonathan that is putting him to death, but his armor bearer. And that first slaughter, which Jonathan and his armor bearer made, was about 20 men within about a half furrow in an acre of land. You're just talking about 20 yards or so, you know, maybe 30 yards. And there was a trembling in the camp, in the field, among the people. Even the garrison and the raiders trembled, and the earth quaked so that it became a great trembling. Now, this is an amazing thing. We usually give great credit to Jonathan. What about the unsung hero, the armor bearer? Here, the guy that was right behind him. I always like to look at the one that doesn't get the credits. Maybe the one who's the least. And look at him. He had that same faith. Maybe God put it in Jonathan's heart. But also, this armor bearer was just as brave and just as much faith as Jonathan to go up and follow Jonathan into battle. Now, notice the trembling. Here's what God does. What God does in the heart of the enemy. The trembling that God puts in the Philistine army. Remember, he did that with the Midianites when Gideon went after them. Put the fear in their hearts. And they turned on each other. Well, this is a supernatural, natural world event, because we know there's an earthquake there as well. Sometimes there are common events. They're natural events, earthquakes, tsunamis, and those kind of things. And you don't always point that to God. What is God doing? And try to make a biblical case for it, because you're always kind of looking at, you know, that the world and trying to fit prophecy and fit scripture into just life. You know, we live in a fallen world. It's not a perfect world. So there's going to be earthquakes, there's going to be tornadoes, there's going to be tsunamis, there's going to be all those things that are going to happen. But this is something God supernaturally does. He can use those things, supernaturally natural world events, for His purposes. But first of all, note this, God puts terror in the hearts of this army. But also, adding to that, at this time, supernaturally, He creates an earthquake. So, in one sense, one of these signs is invisible, that Terry puts in the heart of the army, and the other is visible, the earthquake. So often you'll see invisible supernatural works of God that He does, and maybe we can't put our finger on it. We can here because it says it in Scripture, and others are visible things. When you see these events, you're wondering, now are people waking up to realizing that life is temporary? And some of these things that are happening on planet Earth, this fallen Earth, you know, we need to look to God in salvation. Usually when devastation takes place, even secular people are saying, we're praying. Now everyone pray for this. Not that they really know the God of the Bible, but the natural reaction is to say, pray. Well, you're getting close, maybe not close enough. So God uses, sometimes He uses these world natural events. Now there's always, what I believe, a greater reward of faith when the obstacles are overwhelming. These obstacles for Jonathan and his armor bearer and Israel are overwhelming. This small army against this huge army, but the rewards of faith, they're so great. You see, faith doesn't look to human means. It doesn't look to human means for success, but it looks to God alone. But God then brings human means to help accomplish His will. So it's God, but then He draws us and people into that. You know, people never knew that there would be a church here on Komamai that is really reaching out to the neighborhood and doing some really wonderful things. But He's using us to do that. He put it in the heart of us when we were downtown at the Empress Theater. And so it's a great work. Now, that's what He's doing here with Israel through Jonathan. Now, verse 16 goes on. We'll go down to verse 19. Now, Saul's watchmen in Gibeah of Benjamin looked, and behold, the multitude melted away. And they went here and there. This is the Philistine army. And Saul said to the people who were with him, number now and see who has gone from us. And when they numbered, behold, Jonathan and his armor bearer were not there. Verse 18, then Saul said to Ahijah, bring the ark of God here. For the ark of God was at that time with the sons of Israel. And it happened while Saul talked to the priest that the commotion in the camp of the Philistines continued and increased. So Saul said to the priest, withdraw your hand. We've got the ark. We've got the priest. Let's go see what God wants us to do. And then Saul stops that. Let's just go off on our own. Here, just at my command. Now, when it says the army melted away, it means literally beat down one another. They turned on each other. God put fear in them, put confusion in them, in the Philistines, and then there was infighting. Infighting. They had all the physical armament they needed for battle. But they didn't strike. And then God causes them to turn on each other. How does that happen? It's interesting. The Bible talks about the heart of man is deceitful of all things, desperately wicked. Desperately wicked. Now, when you get tough guys like that together, that are just really, really evil, tough guys, you've got issues of pride. You've got issues of ego. You've got issues of jealousy. And I mean, if a few start a fight with one another and it escalates into a brawl, pretty soon it breaks out and the whole army is fighting together. Maybe they don't even know why, but that is what happens with man and also with God when he puts that in a person. So just really a supernatural thing here again, but they're fighting against each other. Now, Saul, he's waiting for the priest to ask God what they should do. Should we attack or not? But Saul is too impatient. He's too impatient. He basically says, never mind, withdraw your hand. Let's go for it. You see, there's Saul's downfall. He did that in the last chapter, verse 9. Bring me the offering. No, Samuel is supposed to make the offering, not you, Saul. And it's not the end of 7 days. What are you doing? But he's impatient. And so he makes the offering and then he ends his ministry as God would have blessed him and had that ministry thrive. So he thinks the priest is taking too long, so he cancels it. And Saul's going to go it on his own and he's going to bring his army with him. That's a sad case. You know, when a leader is so impatient and so egotistical, narcissistic, you might say, he'll take people with him in that downward spiral. He goes on, verse 20. Let's go to verse 22. Then Saul and all the people who were with him rallied and came to the battle. And behold, every man's sword was against his fellow, and there was very great confusion. Now the Hebrews who were with the Philistines previously, who went up with them all around in the camp, even they also turned to be with the Israelites who were with Saul and Jonathan. When all the men of Israel who had hidden themselves in the hill country of Ephraim heard that the Philistines had fled, even they also pursued them closely in the battle. Verse 23, so that the Lord delivered Israel that day and the battle spread beyond Beth-Aven. So they ran to the battle. Our Bible, my New American Standard says they came to the battle. Literally, your King James might say they ran to the battle, but literally that's what it is. They ran to the battle. They seized the opportunity. Not they, but Saul. Saul's the leader. He's a leader. He saw the opportunity. He seized the opportunity that was great confusion. It was getting worse. And he did it without the Lord's okay or go ahead. Withdraw your hand. Let's get going. So he doesn't wait on the Lord. You see, the deserters here that had deserted Israel, those cave dwellers who were hiding out, they now joined in the battle as it progressed. And at the same time, Saul becomes more and more irrational. You just see that all the way to the end. I mean, it is really sad. I you don't want to beat up on Saul. He beats up on himself. I mean, sometime when a leader, you see how inept they are and how stumbling they are and how they shouldn't be there. You don't want to beat up on him. You almost want to pray for him. And in one sense, you feel sorry for him, but basically they've made their own bed and they're going to have to sleep in it. And Saul, you know, I don't beat up on him, but I just bring out some of the folly that he does. He just gets worse and worse and worse, more irrational and more irrational. He sees an easy target now. Oh, they're running. They're running. He sees the enemy. They're on the run. So let's go after them. But you're not waiting on the Lord. There's no prayer. There's no counsel. There's no strategy. You see, when we experience God moving and doing amazing things, it doesn't make us careless in our ventures of faith, but it makes us more cautious knowing how easy it is to fail. You know, God does great things, and so we don't get really cocky about that. No, but we're even more cautious. So we're even more dependent upon God because we know how easy it is for us to fail when we just jump out there and do our own thing. Often, when we have too much to do, too busy to seek the Lord, no time for devotions, we put ourselves in a precarious position. That's what Saul did with his army and with the people. He had time, but he was too impatient. It's not a place that we want to regularly be without a devotional life, without a time in the Lord with the Word. You see, it's not something that should really dominate our life. It shouldn't be a regular part of it. Oh, there might be times when we get very busy and we've kind of neglected that, but we know we got to get back to that, and we do. We do. But you see, if we only enter into the battle when the enemy is on the run, it's really questionable if we'll be able to have the strength and we'll be able to stand when the enemy comes in a heavy attack with strong temptations. You don't look for the easy road, but you prepare for the real onslaught of the enemy. Well, Saul sees an opportunity, and so he's taken it, and he doesn't pray about it. And so we're going to see in the easy times, Saul fails. Verse 24, let's go down to verse 26. Now the men of Israel were hard pressed on that day, for Saul had put the people under oath, saying, "Cursed be the man who eats food before evening, and until I have avenged myself on my enemies." So none of the people tasted food, and all the people of the land entered the forest, and there was honey on the ground. When the people entered the forest, behold, there was a flow of honey, but no one put his hand to his mouth, for the people feared the oath. Saul is an incompetent king. He's an incompetent leader. He issues inept war strategies. To have bad leadership in times of crises marks the downfall of a people. If it's not for God's grace, we're going to perish. You know, when you have bad leadership. It's really a self-serving command that he says, no one eat anything until I avenge myself. He wants to look good. He wants to be in control. It's my authority. I'm in power. So do what I say. And it is really a worthless command with a worthless commander. I hear the word narcissist. And you hear that word, maybe it's bantered about a lot, but I think that really fits Saul. He is a narcissist. And the term means one who has excessive self-admiration. Excessive self-admiration. Now, it seems as though, when you maybe read between the lines, knowing Saul and his personality, that he's jealous of Jonathan, his son, for Jonathan's success. And he's embarrassed at his own folly. So he tries to win back his credibility by doing something stupid, seeking retribution on his enemies. And it is so stupid. And we're going to find that he's almost willing to put his son to death. That's what jealousy does. It has no common sense. So he says, fast. We want all of you to fast. Wait a minute. They're in battle. They're in battle. They're in the forest. They need strength. Not eating, you're going to deplete your strength. And here's honey on the ground. And just take some of that honey, and all of a sudden, you get that extra energy from that. The Bible tells us people tremble when a slave rules. When somebody has the spirit of a slave and they pit people against people, boy, fear. Proverbs 30, verse 21 says, under three things the earth quakes, under four it cannot bear up, under a slave when he becomes king, and a fool when he is satisfied with food. And then it goes on to other things. But here's the point. When you have a slavish kind of spirit, because Saul, born into a good family, a lot of people born into a good family, but they have a slavish kind of spirit and they want to prove themselves in their ruling over other people. A slavish leader will exercise over people to where it makes no sense in some of their decisions, but the people follow. I don't understand that, but the people follow. I mean, we see it true here, and I think you've seen it in every generation. We see it true in our generation. But you see, it's only a lead up to the Antichrist. When he comes on the scene, people, the whole world, will blindly follow him. Now, Saul's foolish oath, if you eat, you're going to die. They follow it. They follow it as far as you're going to find that the people do revolt, but it's going to take a lot, and we'll see what happens. They follow it to a point, and then they revolt.
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0: I probably don't need to ask this, but have you ever lain awake at night, staring at the ceiling, wondering how you're going to make ends meet? Maybe an unexpected bill showed up. Maybe work slowed down. Maybe something shifted in your family, your health, or your future. And now anxiety is whispering in the dark. Well, maybe the better question isn't if you've experienced that kind of worry, but when was the last time? Welcome to Through the Bible. I'm Steve Schwetz. And if you know that middle-of-the-night anxiety, let me tell you two things right up front. Number one, you're not alone. And two, there is an answer. Not my answer, not a financial strategy, but counsel straight from the lips of Jesus. In Matthew chapter 6, he addresses the age-old fear of not having enough. As the Bible Bus continues our five-year journey through the whole Word of God, Dr. J. Vernon McGee shows us what our Lord says about worry and how Christians can rest even in uncertain times. Now, as we settle in, I want to share two letters that remind us how God's Word meets people right where they are. First, here's a note from Mike, a long-haul truck driver. I've been listening to you since 1989. Thanks to God for your app, I listen every day now. When you drive a truck, you can't get the same radio program each day, so the app helps so much. I love the interaction with your listeners and their testimonies, and I'm very grateful to be able to help with the cost of maintaining the Bible Bus. Keep up the good work. Well, thanks for your support, Mike. And as you drive, know that with your help, we're reaching areas just like the ones that you pass through as you drive your truck. And then from halfway around the world, we received a story from Mu Phay in Vietnam. I cannot read. Even though I believed in God, I did not understand very much about Him. But by listening to Bible teaching every day, I slowly began to understand who God is and what He teaches. Before I became a Christian, I listened only to teachings about spirits. My thoughts were negative and my words were harsh. I often scolded my husband and children. I complained about everything, even the weather and our crops. But through your programs, I began to understand God's Word more clearly. I prayed and asked God to change my thoughts, my words, and my actions. I learned that everything around me, my family, my relatives, our crops, the rain and the sunshine, are blessings from God. Now, my words have changed. Instead of complaining, I thank and praise God. Today, I am much happier than before. I thank God for bringing me out of darkness into His light and for giving me so many blessings. Well, isn't that what Jesus is talking about in Matthew 6? A change of perspective, moving from anxiety and complaint to trust and gratitude. Let's pray. Heavenly Father, teach us the truth that you've hidden within your word and replace our worry with trust and grow our faith. In Jesus' name, amen. Now here's our study of Matthew 6 on Through the Bible with Dr. J. Vernon McGee.
1: Now we return back today to the study and the Sermon on the Mount. We come to the 7th chapter. But I said last time that I'd have a further word to say relative to these material things that were mentioned last time, like money and material things, the relationship of a believer to those things. Now, a great many people think that money is something that ought never to be discussed in the church. We just should talk about spiritual things. Well, the Lord Jesus certainly had a great deal to say about it. Now, the Sermon on the Mount has a very definite interpretation as it relates to the coming kingdom. The king is putting down here his manifesto. Well, now, since the king is our Lord, he's our Savior, then what he says, we ought to listen to it. Now, it doesn't mean that you can make this your religion in the sense that you don't need a Savior and you can keep it. You could never measure up to it apart from his strength. Now, I suppose that as he's shown these externalities, that they are important, but that unless they're done in the right way, they become meaningless. And we see the relationships of the citizen of the kingdom of heaven actually to God here. And it's revealed in these external acts of righteousness. We've seen it had to do with alms. Giving of alms. Don't do it publicly. Don't do it for display. It's a relationship between you and God and expresses that relationship. And the same is true of prayer. Actually, the most effective prayer is when you enter into your closet. Pray privately. I'm not much for public prayer meetings, by the way, because of the fact the deadest service in any church today is a prayer meeting. You can't have anything deader than that. I used to try to build them up, and I've soon discovered that If you have 50 dead saints praying, you don't improve it by getting 100 dead saints. You still have a pretty dead prayer meeting. What we need is a great deal more private prayer of that type of thing, and it should be done between a person and God. Now we have also fasting. It's put on the same kind of basis. Fasting has a value. I'm convinced of that, but not publicly. It should be a private, personal matter between the soul and God. And then money is a real test of your relationship to God. You see, money can become your God. The almighty dollar is the God of many today. And covetousness is called idolatry, you recall by Paul. Therefore, we're not to attempt to put treasure on earth. But you actually can put money in the Lord's work, and by doing it, and if it is the Lord's work and is used for the propagation of the gospel to get the word of God out, then, my friend, it can be translated or transferred to heaven. It becomes legal tender in heaven, and that's where we gather treasures in heaven. And now he mentions this matter of the material things, our relationship to the material things. Listen to him again as I go over this. He says, "Behold the fowls of the air," verse 26, "they sow not, neither do they reap, nor gather into barns, yet your heavenly Father feedeth them. Are ye not much better than they?" Now, don't misunderstand. A great many people misunderstand. Actually, the birds of the air, they can't sow. They can't reap, and they can't gather into barns, but you and I can. But we are to do that with the same abandon that the little bird has. The little bird's trusting God to take care of him, and we ought to do that. That doesn't mean that we should not exercise judgment, because he's given us that judgment. And a Christian asked me, he said, "You think a Christian ought to have insurance?" Sure ought to. That's one of the means that you have today. And the important thing is that we are not to go through this life with these things becoming a burden to us. For instance, verse 28, "And why take ye thought of raiment?" Just think of the style shows. Think of today the dress of both men and women, the time that is consumed. I'm sure that all of you have had the experience of your wife saying, "Now I can't go, I don't have a dress." And maybe you've said, "Well, I certainly can't go to this affair. I just don't have the right kind of a suit or necktie to wear." Well, consider the lilies of the field, how they grow. They toil not, neither do they spin. Well, they can't toil or spin, and yet God takes care of them. You toil and you spin, but don't let it become the burden to you. Of course, a Christian ought to dress as stylishly as they possibly can and ought to dress nicely. I think to be sloven in dress and to be sloven in our actions is really not honoring to God. And our Lord said, just look at the flower. Look what God does for it. God, I think, wants us to use color and be beautiful, as pretty as we can. Some of us don't have much to work with to begin with, but we ought to do the best we can with what we've got and look the best. Because he said concerning these, "Consider the lilies. And yet I say unto you that even Solomon in all of his glory was not arrayed like one of these." Now, God's able to clothe the grass of the field. Today it is, tomorrow it's gone. He's able to take care of you. So this idea of being overly anxious about the things of the world, may I say, this ought not to be our goal in life. We ought to put the "seek ye first the kingdom of God and his righteousness," and then as he takes care of the flowers and the birds, he'd take care of you. But the thing to do is put him first. "Take therefore no thought," no anxious thought, "for the morrow. For the morrow shall take thought for the things of itself. Sufficient unto the days the evil thereof." And someone has said that today is the tomorrow that we worried about yesterday. That's it. And how true that is for many of us. Now, chapter 7, we come to the last chapter. And you have here the relationship of the child of the king with other children of the king. And it must be maintained by prayer. Then he gives some final warnings here. He says, "Judge not that ye be not judged." And believe me, that's one that has really been misunderstood. It doesn't mean a child of God is forbidden to judge others, but it means this: judge not that you be not judged. It means to decide, to distinguish, but it also means to condemn. It means to avenge, and it actually can mean to damn. It means here that we are not to judge the inward motives in the same sense of condemning, because you do not know why your brother did that. We can't understand it. We can only see the outward acts, and he doesn't forbid us judging wrong actions and evil actions, as we're going to see. But the point is, judge not that ye be not judged, for with what judgment ye judge, ye shall be judged, and with what measure ye meet, it shall be measured to you again. Well, it means simply this: if you are harsh in your judgment of others, you will be known as that kind of a person who's harsh in his judgment of others. There are certain people. You know them. I know them. Somebody says, don't pay any attention to what he says or she says. They never have a good word. Well, you see, they're being judged by the way they judge. That's what he's saying here. And now he says, why beholdest thou the mote that's in thy brother's eye, but considerest not the beam that's in thine own eye? And actually, what he's talking about here is a little piece of sawdust, and you judge that piece of sawdust in your brother's eye, and you got a whole log, a great big redwood log, in your own eye. That is exactly what our Lord is saying here in this connection. Now, he says that you're no position to do that. Or how wilt thou say to thy brother, let me pull out the mote out of thine eye, and behold, a beam is in thine own eye? You're no position to judge. Thou hypocrite, first cast out the beam out of thine own eye, and then shalt thou see clearly to cast out the mote out of thy brother's eye. And this matter of harsh judgment is certainly something that we need to be very careful of. The Lord, I think, makes it very clear that we are not to sit in harsh judgment. But he also said, by their fruits ye shall know them. And sure, we got to determine what's fruit. And the late Dr. James McGinley, he put it in his rather unique fashion. He says, I'm no judge, but I'm a fruit inspector. And we can really tell whether a Christian's producing fruit or not. Now, he's putting us now on the horns of a dilemma. He says, give not that which is holy unto the dogs, neither cast ye your pearls before swine, lest they trample them under their feet and turn again and rend you. Now, you've got to determine who the dogs are, haven't you? This is not a four-legged dog he's talking about. And you have to determine who the pigs are, the swine. And you're not to cast pearls before swine, or give that which is holy to dogs. Therefore, there is a judgment that you and I need to make. There are certain places that not be worthwhile to say a word. I remember a friend of mine was in the Tennessee legislature. He was a heavy drinker, and he got marvelously, wonderfully converted. And when I go down to Florida, in fact, when I'm in Boca Raton, Florida, I see him down there. He's a really choice servant of God today, and how he's changed. He's a different man than he was when I knew him as a young fellow. And of course, I was different then also, because he and I ran around together. Practically an alcoholic. His wife left him and home broken up, it looked like. And then he had this marvelous conversion. And he was in the legislature, and the fellows knew how he drank, and they heard he got religion, as they called it, when he came in. One day, they all were looking him over, and finally, one got up and addressed the chairman of the meeting and said, I make a motion that we hear a sermon from Deacon so-and-so. Everybody laughed. He got up. He was equal to the occasion. He said, I'm sorry, I don't have anything to say. He said, my Lord told me not to cast my pearls before swine. And he sat down. They never asked him anymore, and they never ridiculed him anymore. There are certain ones won't do you any good to speak to them. You're wasting your time. Well, he tells us what we're to do. Ask, and it shall be given you. Seek, and ye shall find. Knock, and it shall be opened unto you. For everyone that asketh receiveth, and he that seeketh findeth, and to him that knocketh it shall be opened. Now, very candidly, ask, seek, and knock refers definitely to this. Now, you may be able to use it in other relations, and I'm sure you can, but this is what it has reference to. Now you've met a person. How are you to treat that person? Are you to judge them harshly? Or is this a swine or a dog? Now, when I start out from home in the car of a morning, and I always ask the Lord, I tell him I'm going to meet some new people today, and I want him to tell me how I'm to act. There are some people that will need my help, and I can help them, and I want to be able to put my arm around them and help them. But there are some other people that I meet, I better be careful. They'll put a knife in my back. And I've been taken in. Oh, you'd be surprised how many times I've been taken in by those that I ought not to be taken in by. I could tell you many instances. I don't have time today of how I've been taken in. Isn't it interesting that Peter in the early church, he knew Ananias and Sapphira were lying? I can never tell when a fellow's lying. We don't have that spiritual discernment today that they had in the early church. I think it's a gift today. I think some people have it. To tell the truth, I think my wife has it. I've found out that she's warned me about several individuals. She said, be careful there. And others, she said, I think you ought to help so-and-so. And I found out that her judgment's been good, lots better than mine is. Probably a woman has a little better spiritual discernment in these matters. May I say to you, this is important, you see. And we are to go and make it a matter of prayer. When you meet new friends, do you ever ask God to make it clear to you how you're to treat them? Well, I found out it's a good idea to do that. And then he goes on to say that God wants to help you in these matters. What man is there of you whom if his son asks bread, will he give him a stone? Ask a fish, he give him a serpent? And he says, if you being evil know how to give good gifts unto your children, how much more shall your Father, which is in heaven, give good things to them that ask him? Now the golden rule comes in right here. Therefore, and that's the most important word here. Therefore, all things whatsoever ye would that men should do to you, do you even so to them, for this is the law and the prophet. All right, you meet somebody. How are you going to treat them? You don't know. You're not to judge. But the other time, if it's a dog or a swine, you sure better know, because I tell you, the swine will kill you. I've discovered that. You have to watch a lot of phonies today. Well, what do you do? Make it a matter of prayer. Therefore, all things whatsoever ye would that men should do to you. This is the principle that you should operate on, therefore. But may I say, all of this comes together in one package. Don't lift the golden rule out and say, I live by it. Let's understand what the Lord's talking about. Now he says, enter in at the straight gate. Wide is the gate. Broad is the way that leadeth to destruction. Many there be which go in there, because straight is the gate, narrow is the way which leadeth unto life, few there be that find it. Now the picture he's given you is not the old picture of a big broad way with a lot of fun on it and a very narrow way. What he's given is a picture really of a funnel. You enter the funnel at the broad way, but it keeps narrowing down until you come to death and destruction and hell. The other one, you begin at the narrow part, and that's where Christ is. He's the way, the truth, and the life. And you enter there, and he says, I've come that they might have life, and they might have it more abundantly. And the more you walk with him, the wider it gets. Remember in Ezekiel, out from the throne there came a river. It was just a little stream at first. It widened out, and finally it became an ocean. That's what it means, become a child of God. It gets better every day when you're a child of God. That's what he's talking about here. Now he says, beware of false prophets. The church is to beware of false teachers. But they all come to you in sheep's clothing, but inwardly they're ravening wolves. Ye shall know them by their fruits. And that's a good way. Do men gather grapes of thorns or figs of thistles? He says you're to know them by their fruits. That's the thing we should watch for in the lives of these. And now he says, not everyone that says unto me, Lord, Lord's going to enter into the kingdom of heaven. You can run around and mouth about living by the Sermon on the Mount, but he that doeth the will of my Father, which is in heaven. How about doing it, my friend? And if you do his will, you'll come to him as Savior and recognize you need a Savior. Many will say to me in that day, Lord, Lord, have we not prophesied in thy name? In thy name cast out demons? And in thy name done many wonderful things. Well, you say to me, why, these miracle workers today, you know God's with them. Are you sure of that? Then will I profess unto them, I never knew you. Depart from me, ye that work iniquity. Therefore, whoso heareth these sayings of mine, doeth them, I liken him unto a wise man that built his house upon a rock. Rain descended, floods came, the winds blew, beat upon that house. If you come to him, he's the foundation. No other foundation can any man lay than that which is laid, which is Jesus Christ. Now, when you come to him and rest in him, you can build on that foundation. And you can build a life that has fruit in it, not by your own effort, but that which the Holy Spirit produces, that which is gold and precious stones and silver. And then there is the other house, and that house is built on sand. What is that sand? That's human goodness, human effort, the old weakness of the flesh. My friend, may I say to you, you need something better than you have to offer today. And he concludes this by saying, for he taught them as one having authority.

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2: Strength. And I'm guilty before you. I've fallen short. And I need your mercy. I need you as a Savior. And you turn to Him. Then He gives you the Holy Spirit that He might produce these things in your life. And so today, all of us are building. Where are you building your house? You're building it on the rock foundation, which is Christ? Sure, you got to have good works, not to be saved, but to demonstrate to others. You need that fruit. Are you building on the foundation? Are you just building out there on the sand? That won't stand the white light of His presence. Oh, that you and I might be brought to Christ through the Sermon on the Mount. And so until next time, may the Lord richly bless you, my beloved.
3: Yes, the Sermon on the Mount goes much deeper than the simple meaning of stories. 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In Canada, Box 25325, London, Ontario, N6C, 6B1. 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However you hop aboard the Bible bus, we really do want to know, and your quick feedback helps us map the route as we follow God's leading to take His whole Word to His whole world. So thanks for punching your ticket and riding along with us. Now join me this weekend for Dr. McGee's never-before-aired sermon, John the Baptist and John the Prophet. And then meet me back here as we're ready to drive back into Matthew 5. Maybe someone that you know would benefit from joining us on Through the Bible. Why don't you invite them? Scooch over in your seat on the Bible bus and make a little room for one more. I'm Steve Schwetz. For the whole Through the Bible family, we're praying that you would know the peace of God through our Lord Jesus Christ.

0: Well, ride the Bible bus for 5 years and you'll be amazed at what God teaches you from His Word about what it means to believe on the Lord Jesus Christ and you will be saved. 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That's what we believe at Through the Bible.
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0: in our lives today, gaining entrance into special places of prominence can be quite difficult. I remember the first time I got to go into a VIP lounge at an airport. And, you know, normally I just fly, you know, economy, and I was flying again, but I was there with my son and my daughter-in-law, and they fly a lot, and so they get access to all these VIP lounges, and my eyes were opened wide. It's incredible. Normally, I'm, you know, sleeping on the little wire benches and curling up in there, but they have these massage chairs, and they have food, and they even have showers, all kinds of things they have in these lounges. I don't know what places that you have wanted to get into that you haven't been able to that are restricted. When I first came to Hawaii, some of the commanders who were in our congregation, and some are here, took me into a submarine and down into a nuclear sub and gave me a tour. It was amazing to see a place that you can't have access. And someone else flew me off to an aircraft carrier that was active, and what it was like to be able to see things in action literally changed my whole mindset in all kinds of areas. Where have you tried to get into or been allowed access that is difficult? Our family was wet, and we would come through the rain, and we were camping, and just had drenched tents, and clothes were all wet, till another guy came over and said, "Hey, you want to come over to our cottage? We've got a fireplace, we've got a place you can sit down and eat." To be given access into their home. Those of you that travel know that your passport is the most precious document you can have. You can't get entry anywhere without it internationally. Well, in today's passage in Isaiah 6, we're looking at getting entrance, access into the most elite place in the universe. And we're wearing slippers today, and your response will be to take off your slippers, because we're looking at entering into the very throne room of God. So we'll look at Isaiah chapter 6 as we come face to face with the King of Kings, as Isaiah has his vision of his Lord. Let's read together Isaiah 6, verse 1. "In the year that King Uzziah died, I saw the Lord, and he was seated on a throne high and exalted, and the train of his robe filled the temple. Above him were seraphs," those are angels of fire, "each with six wings. With two wings they covered their face, with two they covered their feet, and with two they were flying. And they were calling to one another, 'Holy, holy, holy is the Lord Almighty. The whole earth is full of his glory.' And at the sound of their voices, the doorposts and the thresholds shook, and the temple was filled with smoke. 'Woe is me,' I cried. 'I am ruined, for I am a man of unclean lips, and I live among a people of unclean lips. And my eyes have seen the King, the Lord Almighty.' Then one of the seraphs flew to me with a live coal in his hand, which he had taken with tongs from the altar. And with it he touched my mouth and said, 'See, this has touched your lips. Your guilt is taken away and your sin atoned for.' Then I heard the voice of the Lord saying, 'Whom shall I send? And who will go for us?' And I said, 'Here am I.'" Can we say that? "Here am I. Send me." We have this vision of entering into God's throne room. And as I said, this is when you take off your slippers. In Exodus chapter 3, when Moses was confronted with the flaming bush in the presence of God, he was told very clearly, "Take off your slippers, because this is holy ground. And in the presence of God, we have services right after this service where we have people and there will be no one on the platform with any shoes on their feet. It is the culture of many churches in many places that when you come to the front and the altar, you leave your slippers because you are in the presence of God. As a little boy, I still to this day take off my slippers when I go to our chapel. It's carpeted. When I was a little boy, we always took off our slippers and we went in to the house of God with an expectancy of entering into the holiness of God. So we take off our slippers in respect for the holiness of God. Now, why is it that we can come with our shoes on, our shoes off? We come as we are, and we enter into worship so freely. In Hebrews chapter 10, verse 19, it says that we come now, we enter into the most holy place by the blood of Jesus. And now the blood of Jesus has opened up the door for us to come and enter into God's presence. And we are inviting you today to not only enter into so many ministries that we have going on and to get to know and to pray and to say, Lord, how can you use me? But it starts and begins when we enter into the worship of God and into the presence of God. And in Isaiah 6, you see the wonder of our almighty, holy God. We have these angels of fire called seraphs. And in the presence of the Lord is seated on the throne. He is high and exalted. And just his train, his robe, it fills the temple. And you have these angels of fire, and they have six wings. With two wings, they cover their face. Why do they cover their face? Because they cannot gaze upon the glory of God. Even sinless angels who have the highest calling of being in the presence of God and of serving him directly cannot gaze upon his face. And then with two wings, they cover their feet. And this is an expression of the holiness of God and our humanity in contrast and our humility to even be in his presence. For you to be in the presence of God is the highest privilege that can be given to anyone. And we have that through Jesus. But there is a humility that we don't deserve to be here. And it is not on our merit that we can be here. It is by his grace and his invitation that we can be there. With two they covered their face, with two they covered their feet, and with two they flew. And so here we have the angels ready to serve. And they're in their wings that are available at the word, at the bidding of their Lord. They were ready immediately to serve and to obey. And that's the spirit that God wants in each of us. Now, the Lord Jesus, when he talked about entering in, he talked and entering into the kingdom of God, which is entering into the presence of God where he rules. In Matthew chapter 5, he said that you cannot enter into God's presence unless your righteousness exceeds that of the religious elite. You cannot enter in unless you have a righteousness that is greater than the most godly person you know. And so that can only happen when Jesus gives us his righteousness, and that's what he has done on the cross. That's why we can enter in by the blood of the cross. He takes our sin, our unrighteousness, and he gives us in exchange his righteousness. So that is how we can come into his presence. He says it again in Matthew 7. He says, if you want to enter into the kingdom of God, the gate is really wide that leads to destruction and all the things of this world, and the road is really wide, but the gate that leads into God's kingdom is very small, and the road is narrow. And that is the one of obedience to the Lord and of seeking his will in our lives. So we have the wonder of Almighty God, the worship in humility, but this is in contrast to the woes. We say woe to the woes of the world. If you're saying woe to a horse, those of you that are, what are you telling that horse? If you're the question, you're saying stop. We say stop. Okay, when the Bible says woe, it's saying stop. What you're doing is going to lead to destruction. Stop completely. That you're on the wrong track and you're heading for a cliff. And here in Isaiah chapter 5, before this vision, you have six woes. And you have a woe in chapter 5, verse 8. Woe to you who add house to house. Talking about the opulent wealth and of seeking just to get richer and richer. And then you have a second woe in verse 11. Woe to those who get up in the morning and all they want to do is party. And they're all pleasure seeking. And then you have another woe in verse 18. Woe to those who are bringing, drawing sin along everywhere they go. And woe to those who are just nurturing things that are evil. And then you have in verse 20, woe to those who call evil good and good evil, who call darkness light and light darkness. You've seen that in our culture? Many of us are signing a petition, and I would encourage you, if you're so disposed, to encourage our governor not to take executive action in making our state a sanctuary state. You see, what the pressure is and what the proposal is that we would become a sanctuary state in Hawaii where you could take children that are minors without parental consent and you could take them to a hospital and you could remove their sexual organs and you could literally change their body so that they cannot reproduce anymore, so that it is that kind of a surgery. And that even as a sanctuary state, that people could bring children without parental consent from another state and have that surgery done here, even when they're 13 and 14 years old. That's just evil. It's evil. And we are at a point in our culture where we are now calling evil good. And the good things we are calling evil. And there are many, many other examples of what we have. And now even murder is being considered okay in many circumstances for little babies, for old kapuna. And now even if you don't follow the narrative, murder is now justified because we haven't learned and taught and built our society on the Ten Commandments. You shall not murder. So there are these woes of the world, and it keeps going, not only in terms of calling evil good and good evil, but those who are proud in verse 21, and then those who are corrupt in verse 22 of Isaiah 5. So we have all these woes and this vision of God in contrast to the reality of the sin and what is going on in the world. And so there is this call for us to stand in contrast to the world and to affirm the things of faith, to affirm the things of family, to affirm freedom, to affirm the value of individuals as being made under God. And so this is the context in which Isaiah, he looks at the holiness of God, but then the seventh woe is he says, woe is me. Because he realizes all this sin of the culture he's a part of, and that sin is also in him. And so he says, woe is me. Now you understand in the Old Testament says, holy, holy, holy. He's really holy. There is nothing corrupt in God. He is absolutely pure, absolutely good, absolutely loving. Can we say it? Holy, holy, holy is the Lord God Almighty. But that's not the case for us. And so when we come in the presence of God, we say, whoa, woe is me. Maybe your life is such contrast to that. Right? You don't even know where to begin. Well, we'll help you in where to begin. Because we begin in falling on our face before God, like those angels covering our face before the glory of God, covering our feet in humility and saying, Lord, I'm here to serve. Lord, you change me. Lord, you use me. Isaiah was referring to the king who had just died on the day that King Uzziah died. And King Uzziah, those of you who know of the story, you can find it in 2 Chronicles chapter 26. King Uzziah became king at 16 years old. That's a lot of responsibility to put on a young man. It's interesting that in our culture today, the fastest growing demographic of the church, and this is the first time we've seen it in this generation, is young men, and they are growing, and they are filling the churches. And it's incredible to see. Now, we got to pray for the young women. We'll get it so they can match up. But it is remarkable what God is doing in our young men. And Uzziah was a young man at 16. He said he did what was right in the eyes of the Lord. And then whenever he sought the Lord, he was successful. And you want a good lesson from Uzziah's life? Seek the Lord, and you will find success in his life. Those of you that are young adults, those of you that are youth, take it from Uzziah. And God blessed him and prospered him and gave him favor. He had an army of 307,500 men who were fully equipped. And God conquered the enemies around him, and they paid him tribute, and he was wealthy. He was he did experimental weaponry on the towers and all kinds of inventions that he did. But the problem with Uzziah, he reigned for 52 years. That's longer than any other king I know in Judah. King David only reigned for 40 years, 52 years. But near the end of it, he got proud. And he thought, I'm going to go into the temple and I'm going to offer incense or my prayers in the temple. But remember, the Old Testament says God is holy. You stay out. You stay away. And he was just going in with his little incense thing to go into the altar of incense to offer prayer. And all of a sudden, this wall of priests stops him. 80 of them. And they say, you dare not go in, king. Now, to say no to the king is to put your life at risk. And they were trembling in fear. But not just fear of the king, fear of God. And Uzziah, he was ripping mad. And he was angry. He'd take the heads off all those priests. Until the priest went, oh, and they looked at his face, and his face was covered with leprosy. And that king went running out. And in running out in shame, he had to live the rest of his days alone in his own house. And his son had to look after his palace until the day that he died. In that day, when the king that was so humiliated and so shamed and humbled died, Isaiah had a vision of the King of Kings and of the Lord. So there is this entering into God's throne room. And he said, woe is me, my lips are unclean. I cannot speak. I cannot stand in the presence of God. And I am a part of a people of unclean lips. But praise God, he speaks. And God invites Isaiah to enter into service. He has the big question. Now, you're going to go out and you're going to go to the table. Some of you have already seen them, and I hope you'll spend time and go to all the other ministry tables. But the big question that God asked, he asked twice, who shall I send? Who will go for me? And if you've ever been in a ministry, you've asked that question so many times. Is there anybody who will help? Who's going to come along? Who's going to be a part and give us the energy and the strength that we need? God didn't even tell Isaiah what the mission was. You see, it starts with an availability, period. And when you come to worship, it's not that, oh God, I'll do that and I won't do that. It's a, here am I, can we say it? Here am I, send me. There is a yielding and a surrender before the Lord. And so we enter in, first of all, to God's throne room. But when you enter into God's throne room, you enter into his service. Because there's no other answer to the King of Kings. But Lord, here am I. Use me. Send me. Now, We have to be careful because if you're like me, you're filled with lots of excuses. And if you're like Moses, you're filled with lots of excuses. Because when Moses was presented with the presence of the Lord, when Jehovah presented himself in the burning bush and Moses took off his slippers, Moses, he had five excuses. His first one was, "Who am I, God? You can't use me, God. Who am I?" Then his second one was, "Who are you? Who do I tell people?" And then his third one is, "Well, what if? What if it doesn't go the way it planned? What if things get rough? What if it gets rocky?" Have you ever asked those questions? When you've been asked to serve, when you've looked at ministry and you say, "Who am I? And God, are you really big enough to carry me? God, are you really going to see me through in this? Or are you going to drop me on my head?" And then, but what if it doesn't go the way we think it is, God? I need a little more reassurance. But then the fourth one he said was, "God, I'm not gifted enough. I'm not eloquent. I can't speak in public." You ever been there? "I don't have what it takes, God." And then the fifth one, all of us have done. "Lord, send someone else." "Send someone else." And God got really, really angry. It said his anger burned hot with Moses. See, our excuses don't reflect the glory of God. And if we are going to enter into God's service, we need to stop using worn-out excuses. Maybe you've got other excuses. Like, "I am just too busy," right? We'll deal with that one in a minute. But all of us have this "send someone else." And Jesus' response to this is that not everyone who says, "Lord, Lord," will enter into the kingdom of heaven. But those who do the will of my Father. And so when Jesus talks about entering in, it's an availability to do what is God's will, whether it fits who I am or whether it fits my perception of what God will do in looking after me, or whether it actually fits my gifting, or whether I think someone else could do it better or not. It is a matter of, "Here I am, send me." So if we enter into God's service, we need to stop using worn out excuses, but we also need to be cleansed to speak the truth. Isaiah was given a very hard message. He didn't know what he was signing up for. And by the way, you never know what you're signing up for. You don't. You try to make sure, I can only give this much or this much time, or it's going to... You never know what you're signing up for. There's no way. Only God knows. But he knows how to equip and how to enable us for the task. And Isaiah was given a job of giving a hard message to a people with harder hearts who weren't going to receive it. But first, God touched his mouth. Remember, the angel took the tongs, took the coals from the altar in the presence of God, and he touched Isaiah's mouth. And he said, "Now, your lips are clean." And what we need to be able to be used by God is the touch of God from the Holy Spirit and his fire. And that when the Holy Spirit touches us, and we yield ourselves to him, we are then equipped for what God has called us to do. And some of you, if you are hesitant in terms of saying, "Here I am, Lord, send me," you need to ask the Holy Spirit to come and to touch you and to anoint you and to fill you with that passion and that desire for the Lord to move.
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15: Now, none of us want to be loved by someone who only loves us when we meet all the requirements or when we please them in every aspect. Nobody can please everybody else in this world. Nobody can do that. But you see, if I see that God's love for me is based on anything but the fact that it's just His nature to love, then I'm going to say, well, I know He loves me today or now, but listen, when God says I love you, there are no buts, no ands, no ifs, no wherefores or therefores. It is the nature of God to love.
16: Most of us like stories that end with happily ever after, because we all want the security of everlasting love. And as you heard at the beginning of In Touch, the teaching ministry of Dr. Charles Stanley, there is only one source of that kind of love, the one who is love, God. And He never changes. Our series, Liberated to Love, continues.
15: All of us are probably at different levels in our understanding of God's love or even being able to feel it. And if I should ask you this morning, how many of you genuinely believe God loves you? More than likely, most of you could raise your hand and say, I do. But if I should say to you, how many of you, as a way of life in your daily life, you feel God loving you? More than likely, most of you probably would say, well, I know He does, but to ask me if I feel like it, not exactly. Now, you and I can love someone, and situations and circumstances or disagreements can crop up, and we may not feel that love. You may still love them, or you may not feel it. Or some people can just quit loving someone. But the one thing about God's love is this. You never have to worry about if God is going to stop loving you. Now, remember this. If your idea about the love of God is that it is something you deserve because of something you have done or doing or will do, then you may question the fact, well, you know, how long is this going to last? Now, none of us want to be loved by someone who only loves us when we meet all the requirements or when we please them in every aspect. Nobody can please everybody else in this world. Nobody can do that. But you see, if I see that God's love for me is based on anything but the fact that it's just His nature to love, then I'm going to say, well, I know He loves me today or now, but listen, when God says, I love you, there are no buts, no ands, no ifs, no wherefores or therefores. It is the nature of God to love. It is absolutely everlasting and eternal, unceasing, unchanging. Somebody says, well, God, I know that, but God doesn't love me. Let me tell you why that's an act of pride. What that says is God loves everybody else, but I'm unique. I'm different. My sin is special. Or you don't know what I've done. That is pure pride. God loves you no matter what. And I do believe with all my heart, listen to this now, God's heart is equally as grieved over my unwillingness or inability or refusal to accept His love as He is any sin that I would commit. He's got to be grieved over the fact that we won't accept His love. When you love someone and you love them and you do everything in your power to express that love and they shut it out and refuse to accept it, it grieves your heart and breaks your heart. What about God? Well, at least that'll give us an idea of what His love is like. How does He express it? And there's a difference. Well, first of all, He expresses it in the creation. For example, everything that you and I see, that the stars, the sun, the moon, the planets, the darkness, the brightness of the day, beautiful colored trees in the fall, the green and freshness of spring, whether it is large rocks or sand on the beach, fish in the sea, animals out in the wilderness, it doesn't make any difference what it is. Every single part of God's creation, He said when He finished, He said, it is very good. Now listen, it's one thing for you and me to think something's good, but when God says it's very good, you can mark that down. You know what that means? He wouldn't create you and me any less than the best He could do with what He has in mind for your life and mine. God intends for you and me to see everything He's created with a message in it. And the message is, I love you. Now, how many of you love to go to the beach? How many of you love the mountains? How many of you love the big cities? Mm-hmm. All right. All of us love things. Now, I love to get out in the wilderness and trees and the mountains. And you know, I could just walk and walk and walk. In fact, Andy and I were out in Jackson Hole, of just the two of us. And we walked 12 miles one day and 7 miles one day, just walking through the woods and just enjoying ourselves and just looking and seeing everything that God has created. And you can just walk forever in the midst of God's wonderful creation. Listen, everything He created is not only a thing, but it's a sign. And here's the message. I love you. When you look at a full moon, you know what I mean? You don't think anything, or you think of watching a beautiful sunset or a sunrise. or when the ocean is sort of calm, or when there's tumultuous waves breaking and crashing on the rocks, you don't think anything. Or a beautiful colored aspen tree, you don't think anything. You see, every single thing God's created, it may be a thing, but it's a message. And what God's doing, he's saying, I love you, I love you, I love you, I love you, I love you in the night, I love you in the day. I love you, I love you, I love you, I love you, I love you, I love you, I love you. What is he saying? He's saying, I love you. God is expressing his love in the creation in so many ways. But one of the ways he's expressed love is not only in the creation, but there's another way. And sometimes it's difficult for us to believe this one. Now watch this carefully. One of the ways that God has expressed love for us is in the fall of man in the Garden of Eden. You saw, how can you have a loving God who placed this perfect man and woman in this perfect garden where everything was absolutely fantastic? It's what all of us would like to spend eternity in. How can that be the love of God? If God loved man, he would never have let him fall and get into sin and just mess it all up. Well, let's see if that's true. Here's the connection. The connection between the fall and love is freedom. You see, without freedom, I can't sin. God so loved you and me, he gave us the privilege, the freedom to make choices. And that freedom includes the freedom to do right and to do wrong, to love him or not to love him. And so the fall was an expression of God's love. He loves you and me so much, he didn't want to put us in the Garden of Eden and smother us with smother love. You must operate in a certain fashion. You cannot make choices about this. God doesn't want a bunch of robots, so here's what he said. He said, I love you so much, I'm going to give you, listen to this, I'm going to give you the freedom to say no even to your God. His freedom to make choices in life is an expression of the love of God. And otherwise, we'd only be robots. So he expresses that love in the whole idea of choices, and that is giving us freedom. And so one of his expressions is his creation. One of his expressions of love is the freedom to choose. One of the expressions of his love is the forgiveness of our sin. God, in sending his only begotten Son, did for us what we could not do for ourselves. You see, you can't go back and say, well, I think it ought to be like it was in the garden. You and I would never understand the love of God were it not for the fall. Listen, the most dramatic, eternally superior, pinnacle, zenith expression of the love of God is at the cross. He says, you want to know how much I love you? I love you this much. And stretched out his son at the cross and crucified him. I love you this much. And he turned his back upon him and separated himself from him, and he bore our sin. He says, I love you that much. So God's expressions of love come in different ways. From the creation to the crucifixion, it is all an expression of God loving you and me. That has nothing to do with what we are like. It is this universal love that is available to everybody. And he says, I love you with a love that knows no ending. Think about this. One of the ways he expresses love for us is found in this third chapter of 1 John. First verse, look at this. He says, see how great a love the Father has bestowed upon us that we should be called the children of God. Now watch this one. He says, one of my expressions of love for you is this. Now think about this for a moment. He's put us in a family. And God is our Heavenly Father. Now, what is the Father's responsibilities? To protect the family, provide for the family, give the family instructions, so he gave us his word, communicate with the family, so he gave us prayer, fellowship with the family, give them security, meeting their needs. You see, all of these are expressions of a father toward the family, loving that family in so many ways. Is that not what God has done? Look what he's done for us. He's put us together. You've got friends in this church, and you've got friends in your church. And my friend, listen to me. When I think about how many people who never go to church, and how many people who are Christians, never darken the door, my friend, listen, not to go to church, listen to me carefully, not to go to church is to say, look, God says, look, behold what manner of love I have for you, that I've put you in a family. I want to love you, and I want to give you somebody who will love you. I'm going to mix up all these spiritual gifts so you get your needs met. I want you to be able to get together and sing about me and praise me and adore me and worship me. I'm going to give you the privilege of being a part of something that is eternal and Satan can never defeat. I'm going to make you a part of my family and my church. You say, well, I joined the church, but I'm not interested in going. Well, I'll go every 3 or 4 weeks. I'm going to tell you something. That's a sin against God. It is a sin against God to neglect the assembling of ourselves together. He says, forsake not the assembling of yourselves together. This is the will of God. This is part of the plan that we're in the family. And when we don't show up for the family, you say, well, you can be a Christian without being a church member. A sort of one. You can be saved without being a church member, but you won't be much of a believer without being one. He says, look, it's an expression of the love of God. So what you're saying is, well, that part of his love I'm not interested in. Everything God provides for me, he knows I need. And I can tell you, any believer who only lives to themselves and never aligns themselves with other believers, they're going to be like a hot coal in the midst of the flame that gets set aside. And I don't have to tell you, before long, it gets absolutely cold and black. No more evidence of flame and fire and warmth. God's put us together as an expression of love. And that's why we should be thankful for his church. Thankful for the family of God. He says, look, behold what manner of love. Then he says, one of the expressions of his love is this. Suppose, for example, suppose you'd have gotten saved and God said, do your best. Do your best. Friend, most of us would have said, wait a minute. You mean to tell me that I'm forgiven of all my sin? Yes. And now I got to do the best I can? Yes. Well, what about calling me on tonight? Because I'm not going to make it. And you know what? God knew not a single one of us would make it. That's why he says, here's what I'm going to do. I'm going to send you one just like me. In the Greek, in that 14th chapter, the word allos, A-L-L-O-S, the Greek means one just like whatever he's talking about. So he says, I'm going to send you one just like me because I know you're not going to make it. His name is the Holy Spirit. He's the Comforter. He's going to be in you, with you, and upon you because you're not going to make it without him. And he's going to give you direction and guidance and all the ministries of the Holy Spirit gifting us. That is an expression of the love of God. Here's how much he loves us. He wasn't just satisfied forgiving us of our sins. He says, I'm going to get on the inside of you. And if you will allow me, I'm going to live my life through you. He says, I'm going to enable you to become the person I want you to be. I'm going to enable you to do the work that I've called you to do. It's going to be all me. It's in your body and your personality and your spirit. But he says, I'm going to be there living through you and working through you and doing the work. That's an expression of the love of God, that he didn't leave us to ourselves. Another expression of his love is found in Romans 8:28. Now, I always say you all know that passage, but some people don't. So if you don't know it, I want you to turn to it. Romans 8:28 says, we know that God causes all things to work together for good to those of us who are his children. Now, look at this. Is this not one of the most practical expressions of the love of God possible? What is that? Here's what it says. God is causing all things, every single thing that you do during that day, to work out for your good. Now, that is an expression of his love. Suppose he said, well, do your best. Get along the best you can. But God says, you want to know how much I love you? First of all, I've saved you from your sin. Secondly, I've come to live on the inside of you. And not only that, God says, I'm not even satisfied with that. He says, because I know the Holy Spirit living within you is going to give you direction. But you know what God says? He says, I love you so much that I already know you're not going to listen to him sometime. I know you're just going to blow it bad and you're going to fault and fault. So here's what I'm going to do. Not only am I going to forgive you, not only am I going to get on the inside of you, but here's what I'm going to do. I'm going to be there every single moment. And whatever you do, I'm going to keep adjusting and working in your life. I'm going to make every single thing that goes on for your good. It may not appear that way at first, and it may not be for your immediate good, but the way I'm working it, I'm going to work it so it's going to turn out for your good. Are you talking about loving me and loving you? He says, not satisfied just saving you, not even just satisfied getting on the inside because you're going to blow it. I'm going to be there, and I am going to be working every single thing to your good. Now, I'm here to tell you, if that isn't a wonderful, inexpressible, inexhaustible love of God, please tell me what it is. How much more could he love us than that? What does it say? It says, he hasn't left me to myself about anything, nothing. that His love is all-encompassing, walking under the umbrella of His wonderful, expressive love. Look at all the ways God is expressing love to you and to me. And to think that He would send the Holy Spirit, and to think that He would say, I know that's not enough, so here's what I'm going to do. I am going to come, and I'm going to walk with you through your life, moment by moment, day by day, because I know you're going to need me there adjusting and working so that everything will turn out for your good. That's God's sweet, gentle, precious, tender love for you and me. He says not only that, one of the expressions of my love, He says that I've prepared heaven for you. Now, how many of you have had anything to do with heaven? Not a thing. How are you going to get there? Can't get there. That's one trip for which there is no human mode of transportation. Not a one. Listen to what Jesus said. He said, now, don't let your heart be troubled. You believe in God, you believe also in me. He says, in my Father's house are many mansions. If it were not so, I would have told you. I'm going, listen to this. This is how much I love you. I'm going to prepare a place for you. And if I go and prepare a place for you, I am coming again to receive you to myself, that where I am, there you may be also. Period. That's it. What kind of a master craftsman is this God who is our God? He's perfect. There are no flaws. You can examine whatever He builds. It is absolutely perfect. You can go with a magnifying glass, no imperfections. And you know what? It's a gift. It is an absolute gift. You can't do anything to earn it. It is a gift. One of the expressions of His love is heaven. There are lots of them, but let me just end up with this one. One of the most wonderful expressions of the love of God is His uninterrupted presence in your life and mine. Listen to this. He says, this is God speaking, I will never leave you nor forsake you. There isn't anybody in the world who can make that promise. You know what that means? It means that no matter what you and I go through, it means that no matter where we are, it doesn't make a difference. Some of you may be in a hospital. Some of you in a nursing home. You may be in a prison. You may be in a small apartment. You may be looking down this long tunnel in your life and thinking, God, I feel like I'm in the dark. You may be in a situation that you'd give anything to get out of. You may feel like your life is just all full of frustration and anxiety, all of this. You know what God says? It's what He's saying. I am there with you. You know what else He's saying? I'll always be there. It doesn't make any difference what happens. Here's one thing you can count on. He's always there. And I can remember one Sunday afternoon when I was going through a tough time. It's like the Lord just whispered to me in the sweetest way, you've got me. You've got me. Am I not enough? Yes, Lord, you're enough. In His infinite, uninhibited, perfect, unconditional, all-encompassing love, to say to you and to me, I'm there. And you know what's with Him? All the love that God can manifest. He says, I'll always be there, no matter what.
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5: If the grace of God is great enough to cover a mass murderer, if it's great enough to soften the hearts of people who've experienced life's greatest hurts, and they still have hope, and they still believe in a God of eternity, and they believe that He is working past the immediate hurt in a real world for an eternal good, I need that sun and shield. And so do you too.
6: 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In today's episode, Pastor Brian shares the second half of a lesson from Psalm 84. Dr. Chappell investigates the ways that God provides restoration, even as our souls cry out to the Lord in despair. 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And while you're there, look for Pastor Brian's book, The Promises of Grace. Dr. Chappell offers a careful look at the beauty of grace and all it brings to believers. 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
5: As you get to Psalm 84 in your Bibles, you'll see that it is composed by the sons of Korah, which is unusual for us to hear the sons of Korah. Those were the ones who arranged the worship for other people. So those of you making all the arrangements, I don't know if they were table leaders among the sons of Korah, but there were those who did all kinds of chores to enable others to worship. Let's stand and see what they have to say to us about the worship of God in Psalm 84. The psalm begins, "How lovely is your dwelling place, O Lord of hosts. My soul longs, yes, faints for the courts of the Lord. My heart and flesh sing for joy to the living God. Even the sparrow finds a home and the swallow a nest for herself, where she may lay her young at your altars, O Lord of hosts, my King and my God. Blessed are those who dwell in your house, ever singing your praise. Selah, which is again that musical notation that's like an amen, planted right in the middle of the psalm. Blessed are those whose strength is in you, whose heart are the highways to Zion. As they go through the valley of Baca, they make it a place of springs. The early rain also covers it with pools. They go from strength to strength. Each one appears before God in Zion. O Lord God of hosts, hear my prayer. Give ear, O God of Jacob. Selah. Behold our shield, O God. Look on the face of your anointed. For a day in your courts is better than a thousand elsewhere. I would rather be a doorkeeper in the house of my God than dwell in the tents of wickedness. For the Lord God is a sun and shield. The Lord bestows favor and honor. No good thing does he withhold from those who walk uprightly. O Lord of hosts, blessed is the one who trusts in you. This past week, I spent some time with Pastor Devereaux Hubbard, who's the pastor of St. Paul's Baptist Church, and some of you will know, lost his oldest son a couple of years ago. And as I was traveling with Devereaux, he talked about the struggles that he and his family have gone through, what it is like to be facing such brokenness of heart and family. And one of the ways that their family has responded is that Devereaux has written music to be sung in different churches to help people understand how faith helps you face trauma. But the words are hard. I mean, really hard in the things that he has written. I asked him if I could relate these to you. He said yes. He first, in one of the songs, quotes the words of Job. Have you ever wanted to curse God and die? And then he answers the question. I have. Have you ever wanted to curse God and die? I have. Why make so much about being broken? Because as any of us looks through a mature life, we recognize that until that scoring of our lives has occurred, where something has happened to prepare us to look to God in faith beyond our own resources, we could not have maintained what God called us to ultimately do. Listen, I'm a preacher. I preach about such things, and I recognize even I have played those games in my mind. And I've said, you know, if I lost this person, or if I lost that position, or if I lost that reputation, would I still have faith? And I always say yes. But as I look back over the really tough things in my life, they were not the things that I anticipated. They were not the things that I could have handled in my own planning and apprehension of my strength. Ultimately, the things that I needed to learn, that the Lord taught me, that the Lord helped me with, were the things that I could not handle on my own, where my flesh and my heart had to cry out to the living God. God, I can't fix this. I don't know how to take this. I don't know how to prepare for this. I desperately need you. And in that reality, there is the formation of faith at that unique break that actually strengthens us, not just for the moment, but for the eternity that we and our families and our friends and coworkers actually need us to understand. Not what we can handle in our strength, not what we can handle in our own understanding, but that which says, I now recognize my great weakness. I now recognize my great hurt. I recognize that apart from Christ, I can't take another step without him now. And in that reality of that brokenness, I began to understand why the pilgrims need to understand as they go to worship God. You go through a valley of weakening, but this is strength unto strength, because God is always playing the end game. He's not just thinking about today. He's thinking about eternity, and not just for you, but for everyone who witnesses your life and is touched by it. And it's that eternal purpose, that eternal faithfulness that he is experiencing and showing to you, so that you would trust him beyond your strength, beyond your doing, beyond this moment, beyond these circumstances, for the eternal realities that are the ultimate plan of an eternal God who made the stars and cares about the sparrows and knows your soul. And that God is the one that the psalmist is speaking about. I need him, and you do as well. And so that we will understand it, we don't just hear about sparrows and pilgrims, but ultimately about doorkeepers. Doesn't that seem strange? But it comes out of such a good place. After this desperation of people going through the valley of Baca, you recognize why verse 8 is here. Oh, Lord God of hosts, hear my prayer. Give ear, O God of Jacob. God, I just need you to hear me now. And as people begin to cry out, what do they ultimately do if they are the pilgrims now arriving at the temple of God, bringing their petitions? Verse 9. Behold our shield, O God. Look on the face of your anointed. Now, the words are strange to us, but think how special they are. God, hear my prayer, but look on the face of your anointed. Now, for an Israelite at the time of the writing of this psalm, probably just thinking, hear the people of Israel, your anointed. But you and I should recognize that that word anointed gets translated in the New Testament as the word Christ, the Messiah. Lord, look on his face. And I begin to recognize that what God promised me in the New Testament, what he promises me by the work of Jesus Christ, is that I have an intercessor at the right hand of God in my behalf. And when I go before God and say, I'm broken by my circumstances or by my own sin, Lord, hear my prayer. Don't look at me, though. You look at him. Look at my shield. Look at the one who stands in my place. Look at his face. Because that is the Christ in my behalf, the one who right now at the right hand of God intercedes for you. So that when you go before God and in your brokenness you say, God, it's me who caused the trashiness. It's the mud in my life. It's the difficulty that I didn't respond well to. But hear my prayer, but not because of me. I hide myself behind Jesus and look to him as you hear my cry. And then amazing things begin to happen. Verse 10. For a day in your courts is better than 1,000 elsewhere. I would rather be a doorkeeper in the house of my God than dwell in the tents of wickedness. Now, we just love the words because they come from the songs of our youth, many of us, right? I'd rather be a doorkeeper in the house of the Lord. Better is one day in your house than 1,000 elsewhere. Boy, I have to see the context. I mentioned to you right at the outset of this message that this is a psalm of the sons of Korah. The Levites, who were in charge of temple worship, were divided into clans. The sons of Aaron offered the sacrifices. The sons of Asaph, the music. And the sons of Korah, they were the doorkeepers. Now, when you think doorkeeper, don't think of the guard at Buckingham Palace that stands still and doesn't move, okay? What would a doorkeeper be when there are people from all nations, by Jesus' time, different languages, coming to Jerusalem by the hundreds of thousands to go into the temple to worship and offer their sacrifices? I mean, you just don't say, listen, get in line, get three back. No, I've got thousands and thousands of people organized, and there are the doorkeepers, the Korahites, that are organizing what God is doing so that all these people can worship as God intends. This is a heavy, intense responsibility. Instead of thinking of the impassive soldier, think of the sergeant at arms in the United States Senate who ushers the president in for the State of the Union address. Oh, that's a pretty good seat to see the president come in to do his work. And if you begin to see it that way, The doorkeeper, while it's not the position of greatest prestige, it often gives you a front row seat. It's like being an usher at the World Series, right? I get to see what God is doing. And here's what's happened. There have been all these pilgrims coming from different parts of Israel, coming from different nations, ultimately, coming from different languages. And they're coming in to the place of worship to offer their petition to God after the weeping, after the journey, after the struggle. And they're saying, God, hear me. And now wouldn't you love to be a bug on the wall? Wouldn't you like to have the best seat in the house to see God begin to work? Like those of you who are table leaders for Vacation Bible School, or song leaders, or cookie servers. I mean, just to be there and see God take kids out of the neighborhoods, out of different families, some church, some unchurched, some de-churched, and begin to do the work of salvation and eternity among them. And you begin to say, oh, I'd rather be here than a lot of other places. I'd love to see the hand and the work of God in this place. And that is what we see the doorkeepers doing. It's what we rejoice in as the people of God when we begin to see those of different nationalities, ethnicities, and languages come into our own church and begin to say, whoa, I want a front row seat for this. I want to be able to see what God is doing in this place. This is great. My heart and my flesh cry out for the living God. God, do your work. I want to see it. And that reality is what begins to fill people with joy so that they would say in verse 11, for the Lord God is a sun and a shield. Think spring tomatoes, everybody. Okay, what does a spring tomato need? It needs sun to be nourished. It also needs some shield for maybe the cooler temperatures early on, right? You need both. You need nourishment and protection. And that's what's being called upon here. God, I recognize if you have brought these different people here, if you are working through these people for prayers for eternal things, then you are the sun and the shield, not only to them, but that I need. So that verse 12, O Lord of hosts, blessed is the one who trusts in you. If I can really begin to see God at work, begin to recognize it's real enough for the real world, then even when I go through my valley of Baca, through the weeping and the trial and the disease and the distant relationships and my own sinful embarrassment, then I will trust that God is still by His Son, my sun and shield.
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5: Think spring tomatoes, everybody. Okay, what does a spring tomato need? It needs sun to be nourished. It also needs some shield for maybe the cooler temperatures early on, right? You need both. You need nourishment and protection. And that's what's being called upon here. God, I recognize if you have brought these different people here, if you are working through these people for prayers for eternal things, then you are the sun and the shield, not only to them, but that I need. So that verse 12, O Lord of hosts, blessed is the one who trusts in you. If I can really begin to see God at work, begin to recognize it's real enough for the real world, then even when I go through my valley of Baca, through the weeping and the trial and the disease and the distant relationships and my own sinful embarrassment, then I will trust that God is still by his Son, my sun and shield, nurturing me with the Spirit of God in my life, with what I need to move forward, but a shield from the circumstances or even my own actions that would deny me eternity. That what God is promising is, I will maintain the end game. The end is secure because God is a sun and a shield through the work of his Son. And when I trust that, it actually is what gives me the reason to sing in the hard circumstances, so that we would actually say, my heart and flesh cry out to sing to the Lord of hosts. I may not be able to understand this, but I trust him because he is my son and he is my shield, nourishing what I need, protecting from what I cannot be protected from myself. He is my sun and shield, and so I trust him. Not always easy, but necessary for people of faith. We're approaching the anniversary of the mass shooting at Mother Emanuel in Charleston, South Carolina. Do you remember? A young man, 21 years old, Dylan Roof, came into a midweek Bible study, went down to the basement of a church, began to participate in the Bible study for an hour or more before taking out a .45 caliber and shooting 14 people, killing 9. Because of the laws of South Carolina, the families of those killed were allowed to show up for the bond hearing of Dylan Roof. Can you put yourself back in that situation? This nation was about to explode with racial violence in that summer. City after city had experienced things where the streets were enraged. And with that mass shooting across racial lines, people expected more explosions. I want you to remember what the people of the church did at the bond hearing. Families with voices trembling with emotion and anger nonetheless spoke of the grace of forgiveness for a nation looking on. Nadine Collier, because Collier is the name of my grandmother, it caught my ear. Nadine Collier, who lost her mother, spoke directly to the murderer. I forgive you. You took something very precious away from me. I will never get to talk to my mother again, but I forgive you, and I have mercy on your soul. You hurt me. You hurt a lot of people. But if God forgives you, I forgive you. Amazing. Even as that man will experience the incarceration he deserves, there are people who said, for the sake of the gospel, we want the message of salvation to be known. And all of us, through the TV cameras who were on that hearing and on the church service the following week, became the doorkeepers in the house of the Lord, looking on at the amazing thing that God was doing as the message of the grace of the gospel just exploded across a nation in such a way that was more powerful than people could actually believe. Could they really mean that? Could the gospel really mean that? That those who are so, in the eyes of the culture, trashy and filthy and awful to have done this thing could experience the grace of God, and the families who'd experienced such hurt would still talk about the grace of God. I must say, there are any number of us who would say, if that's what it means for God to be a sun and a shield, I don't need that. Who does need it? We do. If the grace of God is great enough to cover a mass murderer, if it's great enough to soften the hearts of people who've experienced life's greatest hurts, and they still have hope, and they still believe in a God of eternity, and they believe that He is working past the immediate hurt in a real world for an eternal good, I need that sun and shield. And so do you too. And how do I possibly believe in it? I believe in a God of eternal things because He sent His Son to make it true. He experienced the murder that was caused by my sin and yours. He was the one that went through the hurt in my behalf and your behalf, so that the grace that God intends would flood into our lives, not just for the moment, but for eternity. And the God who is concerned for that end game, for that eternal purpose, is working not just in the vast, but in the sparrows. His eye is on the sparrow. So I know He cares for me and you. That's why He sent Jesus, for the eternal things. His eye is on the sparrow, and I know He cares for me.

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0: Aloha. Welcome to A Chosen Generation with Daryl Skinner, pastor of Calvary Chapel, Pearl Harbor. In Paul's letter to the Romans, he rejoices in the gospel of Jesus Christ, saying, "For I am not ashamed of the gospel of Christ, for it is the power of God to salvation for everyone who believes." We'll dive deep in the wonders of God's amazing mercy and grace as Pastor Daryl Skinner teaches from the book of Romans, next on A Chosen Generation.
1: In Romans chapter 4, we want to believe in God. As we believe in God, it will be counted unto us unto righteousness. In this chapter, Paul will continue to establish a theme that we are justified through faith. He'll reference Abraham, the father of the Jewish people, and their greatest king, David. Within this chapter, we will find a key word mentioned 11 times. That key word is accounted. Accounted. In Greek, it is logisomai, which is translated by the English verbs account, count, and impute. And impute. It's found in verse 3, 4, 6, 8, 9, 10, 11, 22, 23, and 24. Paul wants us to get this message loud and clear, how the righteousness of Christ has been accounted unto us or imputed to us, and we're saved through faith. Amen. Literally, to put to one's account, let us review from Romans chapter 3, verses 28 to 31, then we'll engage in chapter 4. The Bible says here in chapter 3, verse 28, "Therefore we conclude that a man is justified by faith apart from the deeds of the law. Or is he the God of the Jews only? Is he not also the God of the Gentiles? Yes, of the Gentiles also. Since there is one God who will justify the circumcised by faith and the uncircumcised through faith," speaking of the Jew and Gentile. Then he says in verse 31, in concluding chapter 3 of Romans, he says this, "Do we then make void the law through faith?" Question mark. "Certainly not!" Exclamation point. "On the contrary, we establish the law." This establishment of the law, according to C.I. Schofield in his notes in the Study Bible, he writes the following, "The sinner establishes the law in its right use and honor by confessing his guilt and just condemnation. Christ, on the sinner's behalf, establishes the law by obediently keeping its precepts and by enduring its penalty, which is death." This is a great passage of scripture for those that are caught up in the cults who want to believe in works righteousness. They think that they can be saved by following the law, such cults as the Jehovah's Witnesses, Seventh-day Adventists, and the Mormon religion, Latter-day Saints of Jesus Christ. It's important to realize that you cannot be saved by works. Even in the Roman Catholic Church, many times, they're teaching people to be saved by works. We're saved by faith in Jesus Christ and what he did for us upon the cross. And that's it, period. Nothing else we can do. We need the righteousness of Christ. Our works cannot be righteous enough to get us into heaven. Now, will works follow our faith? Of course they will. It's a proof to our faith that we are saved, but it does not save us. We need that logisimai to work to our account, that his righteousness is imputed to us. I want to share with you 3 points and 4 promises in our chapter of chapter 4. Point number 1 is the blessings of God, verses 1 through 8. Point number 2 is the seal of God, verses 9 through 12. Then point number 3 is the promises of God, with 4 promises. 4 promises we will study and learn about. Very exciting passage here in chapter 4 of Romans, as Paul the Apostle, who is a student of the law, he tried to live by the law to his best ability. He was a Hebrew of the Hebrews. He was a part of the Sanhedrin and so forth. And yet he finally came to faith in Jesus Christ, really realizing that he cannot save himself. Only Jesus saves through his death and resurrection and the blood atonement, of which he has given us forever and ever and ever. So let's go to point number 1, verses 1 to 8 of Romans chapter 4, the blessings of God. It says here, "What then shall we say that Abraham our father has found according to the flesh. For if Abraham was justified by works, he has something to boast about, but not before God. So he says, what then shall we say? That Abraham our father has found according to the flesh. We cannot be saved by our flesh, by our works. So the question would be, how many works do we have to do? How many laws do we have to fulfill? There's 613 laws in the Old Testament. Can you, as a Jehovah's Witnesses, tell me that you fulfill all those laws? No, you don't. You try to practice a Sabbath, but you know what? Or Seventh-day Adventist. And you try to practice a Sabbath, but you realize that the law says you're not supposed to travel more than 2/3 of a mile. Do you, on the Sabbath, do you travel more than 2/3 of a mile? You break the law every single time. We're never saved by the day we worship on. We're saved by the person. The person is Jesus Christ, not by a system of rules and regulations and laws that will control you in an organization that we refer to as a cult. You need the freedom of Christ, the love of God, and realize that you're only saved by the righteousness of Christ, not yourself. You do not have that righteousness. The Bible says we are sinners. We're unrighteous through and through. So it says here, for if Abraham was justified by works, he has something to boast about, but not before God. For what does the scripture say? Abraham believed God, and it was accounted unto him for righteousness. Listen to that once again. Abraham believed God, and it was accounted unto him for righteousness, for righteousness. That's what it's all about. We believe in the Lord Jesus Christ, and it is now accounted unto us under righteousness. We have an advocate with the Father, Jesus Christ the righteous, of which he is our propitiation for our sins. We discover here, it says, Abraham believed God, and it was accounted unto him for righteousness. Now to him who works, the wages are not counted as grace, but as debt. How many works do you have to do to get saved then if you're going to earn your way to heaven? If you're going to think your salvation is based upon an organization, upon a certain teacher, which is those of the Jehovah's Witnesses, a Russell or a Seventh-day Adventist, Ellen G. White and others. How many things do you have to do? How many works must you do? What if you don't fulfill enough of those Sabbath worship days? Are you going to be saved? Well, the Bible says we're saved by the blood of Christ. Amen. It is accounted unto us under righteousness. Abraham, the father of faith, Abraham was found righteous through faith and not by works. This brings the blessings of God. Did you hear that? How do we get the blessings of God? We're saved through faith, not by works, by faith in Jesus Christ, by his grace and mercies. This account of righteousness through faith is before the rite of circumcision by 600 years. And 600 years before God gave the law to Moses. So let's think about this. So many times Jews think about themselves. They say, well, I'm a Jew, I'm circumcised, so I'm saved. Are you saved? Have you come to faith in the Yeshua HaMashiach, Jesus as your Messiah? Or you just think you're saved because you have a bloodline through Abraham? That's nice. You're God's chosen people, but have you chosen Jesus Christ, your Messiah? He came as the Lamb of God to take away the sins of the world. He's going to come again as a lion from the tribe of Judah at his second coming to judge the world. You want to come to him by faith, believe in him, and trust in him. He's your Messiah. The Bible says, if I could give you a little bit of a history lesson, Abram believed God in Genesis chapter 15, verses 1 to 6. Please turn in your Bibles to Genesis chapter 15. Let's get to verse 6 and learn the story, the history lesson, if you don't mind me saying, of Abraham's justification by faith, believing in the righteousness of the Messiah to come for him. We believe in the Messiah and his righteousness that came for us. Chapter 15 of Genesis. After these things, the word of the Lord came to Abram, which his name means exalted father. His name will be changed to Abraham, which is father of a multitude. After these things, the word of the Lord came to Abram in a vision, saying, do not be afraid, Abram. I am your shield, your exceedingly great reward. Christ is our shield. Christ is our exceedingly great reward. Jesus said, I've come to give you life and life more abundantly. Jesus said, if you ask anything in my name, I will do it, that the Father may be glorified in the Son. Such beautiful promises were given through prayer and through the life of Christ, as well as he's come to give us everlasting life. All that believe in him shall not perish, but have what? Everlasting life. After these things, the word of the Lord came to Abram in a vision, saying, "Do not be afraid, Abram. I am your shield, your exceedingly great reward." But Abram said, "Lord God," that's Adonai, Lord God. He says, "Lord God," well, that means master, Lord Adonai, master. He says, "Lord God, what will you give me, seeing I go childless? And the heir of my house is Eliezer of Damascus." Then Abram said, "Look, you have given me no offspring. Indeed, one born in my house is my heir." And behold, the word of the Lord came to him, saying, "This one shall not be your heir, but one who will come from your own body shall be your heir." Then he brought him outside and said, "Look now toward heaven, and count the stars if you are able to number them." And he said to him, "So shall your descendants be, like a multitude of stars in the universe." And he believed in the Lord, and he accounted it to him, that is to Abram, for righteousness. He believed the Lord, and he counted it to him for righteousness. The Bible says in Ephesians 2:8-9, "For by grace you've been saved through faith. For by grace you've been saved through faith, and that not of yourselves. It is the gift of God, not of works, lest anyone should boast." Very important that we realize this. You cannot earn your way to heaven. That's why I encourage people to get out of these cults, Seventh-day Adventists, Jehovah's Witness, Mormonism, and so forth, and come to faith in the Jesus of the Bible, not in a man-made religious system. Be set free, my friends. Be set free. Amen. Now, we find also, as we discover, Abram had a lapse of faith with his wife Sarai. He had a lapse of unbelief, and he became the progenitor of the Arabs through Hagar. Let's read this in Hagar, about Hagar in chapter 16 of Genesis 16. "Now Sarai, Abram's wife, had borne him no children. She had an Egyptian maidservant whose name was Hagar." The name means flight. "So Sarai said to Abram, 'See now, the Lord has restrained me from bearing children. Please go to my maid. Perhaps I shall obtain children by her.' And Abram heeded the voice of Sarai." Now, what are we learning here as believers? Do not turn to your own wisdom and knowledge that you think you have, but rather have the fear of the Lord. The fear of the Lord is the beginning of wisdom. The fear of the Lord is the beginning of knowledge, meaning reverence God, honor God. If he says it, he means it, then believe it. Don't try to take things in your own hands and mess things up on how we usually do things. We tend to think in our own ways. The Bible says, I love that proverb, it says, "Trust in the Lord with all your heart. Lean not to your own understanding. In all your ways acknowledge him, and he shall direct your path, your steps in life. It'll be health to your navel and marrow to your bones." Boy, I tell you what, with my cancer, they checked the marrow of my bones. They discovered that I had cancer in my marrow. And so what are they going to do? They're going to treat me. Treat me with monoclonal treatments. They're going to treat me with special medications, put the combination together. And they reduced my cancer from 90% down to 0.02% and eliminated it. They can't fully get rid of it out of my bone marrow. But I tell you what, we trust in God. It's marrow to your bones, and it's health to your navel. And that navel speaks of your nervous system, your emotional state. He calms you down in life. So make sure, folks, that whatever you do in life, you stay calm, cool, and if you don't mind me adding, collected, as you live for the Lord and you want to serve the Lord. Back to our story of Abram and Sarai. "Then Sarai, Abram's wife, took Hagar, her maid, the Egyptian, and gave her to her husband, Abram, to be his wife after Abram had dwelt 10 years in the land of Canaan. So he went into Hagar, and she conceived. When she saw that she had conceived, her mistress became despised in her eyes." This is what happens when you take things in your hands. It becomes catastrophic. One event after another event after another event. Now she's jealous. Now she's envious. Now she's becoming spiteful and hateful. That's how it goes. We engage ourselves into the flesh instead of following the promises by the power of the Holy Spirit through God's word. Then it says this, "Then Sarai said to Abram, my wrong be upon you." Abram, yeah, Abram shouldn't have done it. Sarai shouldn't have suggested it. Shouldn't have made that agreement that for that to take place. They're both guilty, yes. "Then Sarai said to Abram, my wrong be upon you. I gave my maid into your embrace, and when she saw that she had conceived, I became despised in her eyes. The Lord judge between you and me." So Abram said to Sarai, "Indeed, your maid is in your hand. Do to her as you please." When Sarai dealt harshly with her, she fled from her presence. Now the angel of the Lord found her by a spring of water in the wilderness, that is Hagar, by the spring on which on the way to Shur. And he said, "Hagar," he said, "Hagar, Sarai's maid, where have you come from, and where are you going?" She said, "I am fleeing from the presence of my mistress Sarai." The angel of the Lord said to her, "Return to your mistress and submit yourself under her hand." Then the angel of the Lord said to her, "I will multiply your descendants exceedingly, so that they shall be counted for multitude." And the angel of the Lord said to her, "Behold, you are with child, and you shall bear a son. You shall call his name Ishmael, because the Lord has heard your affliction. And he shall be a wild man. His hand shall be against every man, and every man's hand against him. And he shall dwell in the presence of all his brethren." It is interesting, as you look at the lineage of Ishmael and all that came from Ishmael, many of the Arab race and so forth, Arabic race, they have all these different tribes amongst them, and they seem to always be warring against each other. And of course, they want to ultimately destroy the nation of Israel. But God has his hand upon the nation of Israel. We pray for those that have come from the lineage of Ishmael, that they would come to faith in Yeshua HaMashiach, Jesus the Messiah, and Yahweh the God of Israel. We pray for that. But in the meantime, we see this scripture right here being completely fulfilled, where it says, "He shall be a wild man, his hand shall be against every man, and every man's hand against him. And he shall dwell in the presence of all his brethren." Then she called the name of the Lord. Hagar called the name of the Lord, who spoke to her, "You are the God who sees." For she said, "Have I also here seen him who sees me?" Therefore the well was called Ber Lahai Roy. Observe it. It is between Kadesh and Bered. So Hagar bore Abram a son, and Abram named his son, whom Hagar bore, Ishmael. Abram was 86 years old when Hagar bore Ishmael to Abram. Then there's about 13 years of silence that takes place. 13 years. Then God is going to speak to Abraham again and Sarah, Abram and Sarai once again. We'd like to pick up this historical event as we see God's miraculous provision in Genesis chapter 17, verse 1. We read the following. Again, the whole understanding of Abram and Sarai and Isaac to be born. "When Abram was 99 years old, the Lord appeared to Abram and said to him, 'I am Almighty God. Walk before me and be blameless. And I will make my covenant. I will make my covenant between me and you, and will multiply you exceedingly.' Then Abram fell on his face, and God talked with him, saying," now listen what he says to Abram, "As for me, behold, my covenant is with you, and you shall be a father of many nations. No longer shall your name be called Abram, but your name shall be Abraham, for I have made you a father of many nations." His name literally means father of a multitude. And it's interesting, as we look back to Abraham being the progenitor of the Jewish people, He is the one that brought them forth, and they came to faith in Yahweh. And so today, we as Christians, we look back at Abram as truly a man of faith, a man of righteousness, who believed in God and believed in the promises of God and believed in the Messiah to come as the Lamb of God to take away his sins. His name is Yeshua HaMashiach, Jesus the Messiah. No longer shall your name be called Abram, but your name shall be called Abraham, for I've made you a father of many nations. I will make you, and then it continues, verse 6, I will make you exceedingly fruitful, and I will make nations of you, and kings shall come from you. And I will establish my covenant between me and you and your descendants after you and their generations, for an everlasting covenant to be God to you and your descendants after you. Also, I give to you and your descendants after you the land in which you are a stranger, all the land of Canaan, as an everlasting possession, and I will be their God. The land of Israel is their land. God has called it the promised land. It's the land that he's given them. And really, they have not received all the promised land that they're supposed to receive. They have a portion thereof. And they will receive it all in the millennial reign of Christ at the second return of Jesus. Amen and amen. Then he says this, also I'll give to you and your descendants after you the land in which you are a stranger, all the land of Canaan, and I will be their God. And Abraham said, and God said to Abraham, as for you, you shall keep my covenant, you and your descendants after you throughout their generations. This is my covenant which you shall keep between me and you and your descendants after you. Every male child among you shall be circumcised. And you shall be circumcised in the flesh of your foreskins, and it shall be a sign of the covenant between me and you. He who is 8 days.

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2: From her, the neighbor fell on his face and laughed. I love it. God has a sense of humor, so does Abraham. Laughed and said in his heart, shall a child be born to a man who is 100 years old? And shall Sarah, who is 90 years old, bear a child? And Abraham said to God, oh, that Ishmael might live before you. Then God said, no, Sarah, your wife, shall bear you a son. You shall call his name Isaac. I'll establish my covenant with him for an everlasting covenant, for an everlasting covenant with his descendants after him. Very powerful, powerful God. He's going to establish that miraculous birth between Abraham and Sarah, which they're going to give birth. She will give birth to Isaac. It's miraculous. It's pointing to the Messiah to come. The birth of Jesus Christ, our Lord and King, the Savior of the world. It was a miraculous conception by the Holy Spirit within the Virgin Mary. As Isaiah said, a virgin shall bring forth a son. You shall call his name Emmanuel. Isaiah 7:14 declares this. You shall call his name Emmanuel, which translated is God with us. Doesn't say angel with us. Listen, Jehovah's Witnesses. Listen to me, Mormons. He's not the spirit of Lucifer. He is the second person of the Trinity. He is God with us. The deity of Jesus Christ was proven by his life, the miracles he performed, the healings he gave forth, healing the blind, the lame, the deaf, raising people from the grave, casting out demons, healing people of all diseases such as leprosy and other items, feeding the multitudes, and then also walking on water and calming the stormy seas. And then he died on the cross and he rose from the grave. Why? He is God in the flesh. He's the only one that can be perfect. He's the only one that is absolutely righteous. He's the only one that can conquer the grave. Death could not hold him because he lived a holy and righteous life, because he is God in the flesh, Emmanuel. That's why he conquered the grave. Thus he conquers it for us. By faith we're found in his righteousness. By faith we go to heaven because we're found in his righteousness. Now we're righteous before God, our Heavenly Father. Amen and amen.
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13: 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The following message was recorded during one of our Sunday morning worship services. Let's listen in as Pastor Scott Custer shares God's word with us in the first part of a message entitled 38 Wonders Number 19C, God Makes Me Christ's Partner in Service.
12: Welcome to International Church. My name is Scott. I'm the other pastor here at International. I'm delighted that you're with us. I too want to add my thank you to Pastor Dennis's, to all of you volunteers who've been spending so much time helping us move this sanctuary renovation along. Let me start off with a question this morning. If I were to tell you that a draft horse, which is a really large animal, could pull 8,000 pounds, how many do you think two draft horses could pull? Not a rhetorical question. Somebody said 20. Any other guesses? One can pull 8,000 pounds. How many can two pull? 30. Warmer. Back down a little. 25. Close. 24,000 pounds. Now, if you put two horses together, they will immediately be able to pull 24,000 pounds. If you allow two draft horses to train with each other, to continuously pull together, they're going to get stronger. And they're going to be able to pull 32,000 pounds. Two trained horses can pull four times the weight of one horse. That's called synergy. Synergy means that things are combined, and when they are, they create a whole that is greater than the sum of its parts. For example, hydrogen and oxygen, right? Two cool little elements. They live life fine on their own. We need both on their own. Your body, the world depends on hydrogen and oxygen. Yet, when the two come together to form this compound that we call H2O, this new thing is so powerful, it supports life itself. That's synergy. For organizations, synergy means that teams will always outperform individuals over the long haul. Teamwork makes the dream work, right? We really believe in synergy. We believe this is true at International Church. That's why our church is led by a pastoral team. That's why ministry is steered and moved forward by a deacon team. And it's why our mission statement actually and very purposely begins with the words, together. Together, we aim to help people love God.

0: God, love people, serve, and engage the world. That's the mission that we're about. So we believe in synergy here. We believe teams will outperform individuals. It is far better to work together. Two people can do more than one. Now, what if I told you that you personally have been placed on a team where the other team member is none other than God Almighty? Can you imagine what you could do with him as your partner, pulling next to him? What kind of synergy might be unleashed in your life if Jesus was your colleague? Have you thought about that? If you've been with us over the last couple weeks, you know that we're talking about the implications of what it means that we are partnered together with Christ. We're in this really big overarching series on the topic of salvation. What does it mean to be saved? Some of us think it's just you have your sins forgiven or you get to go to heaven. Well, those are true. Those are great. That's only two aspects of salvation. It's a far bigger, more mysterious, more amazing gift than that, that we get the moment we believe. As we were scouting scriptures, we found 38 things. That number is pretty arbitrary. We just stopped counting at some point. I'm sure we missed something. There might be more. And we've reached this one where the moment we believe, we're told in scripture, we are partnered together with Christ. And we're like, what does that mean? How does that work itself out? So we've decided to just hit pause on this one topic and camp out on it for a few weeks. And so far we've learned that when we're partnered together, we're partnered for life. That Jesus is now with us forever and that he is our pilot. Remember, we had the two chairs up here. And then last week we talked about how we're also partners in position, that we are spiritually seated together with Christ in the heavenly realms. Today we're going to look at the fact that together we become co-laborers with Christ. That the moment I believe, the moment a person puts their faith alone in Christ alone, God makes me Christ's partner in service. Now, synergy is kind of that natural evidence that we can very easily observe in the world. And even in humans, I think it just very naturally reminds us and is obvious proof that we humans were always meant to live in community. We were always meant to work in partnership together, not alone. And what's amazing is that the moment we believe, God himself chooses of his own volition to partner himself with you and with me for all eternity. The Bible tells us God himself gets involved in a synergistic relationship with each believer. We're put on the same team. We are partners with Christ for service. Where do we see this? Well, one place in scripture is in the book of 1 Corinthians chapter 3. If you have a Bible, hard copy, or one on your phone, I invite you to turn there this morning for our key text. And as you're turning there, let me give you a little bit of backstory. The Corinthian church was pretty messed up. They had all kinds of issues. Part of it's really easy to blame them and go, what were you guys thinking? But on the other hand, like, they didn't have the New Testament scripture yet. They didn't have a lot of blueprints for how to be a church. They couldn't Google what other churches are doing and copy it. They were the first church in their city, a Greek city that was hundreds of miles away from Jerusalem, far away from the ancestral influences of Judaism. They were a bunch of individualistic, social rank conscious, sinners turned saints. Do you know anybody like that? So that's what they were doing. They were trying to figure this out. They were jockeying for position, different people wanting to be in charge in the church. They were highlighting their differences rather than uniting around their common faith in Christ. They were making a mess of things. One of them would say, hey, I got converted by Paul. I should be in charge. And I was like, oh yeah, well, I got baptized by Apollo, so I should be in charge. And Paul catches wind that there's this conflict. He goes, y'all are idiots. Stop it. Cut it out. Then he says this, 1 Corinthians chapter 3, beginning in verse 5. What, after all, is Apollos? And what is Paul? Only servants through whom you came to believe as the Lord assigned to each his task. I planted the seed, Apollos watered it, but God has been making it grow. So neither the one who plants nor the one who waters is anything, but only God who makes things grow. The one who plants and the one who waters, we have one purpose, and they will each be rewarded according to their own labor. For we are co-workers in God's service. You are God's field, God's building. So Paul's saying, look, God brought fruit through my planting of the seed. God brought growth. by Apollos coming along after me and watering it and helping people grow. But it doesn't matter what role we played. What matters is that God is the one who brought the growth and that God has allowed Apollos and me to be co-workers with him. That's amazing that we are co-laborers in his service. Now, if you're with us last week, we had a couple chairs up here, and we really focused on what it means to be seated with Christ. The whole sermon was about that topic, seated with him in the heavenly realms. We are partners in position. You see, when Jesus finished his work on the cross, he said, "It is finished." His completed work of salvation was done. He didn't need to do more. He didn't need you and me to add to it. So he ascended to the Father, and he sat down next to him. And spiritually, we are seated with him. When we put our faith in his completed work on our behalf, when we trust that his death and resurrection was sufficient to make us right with God, then we too are spiritually and mysteriously seated in the heavenly realms with him. And these were some of the key points we took away, that there's nothing left to earn. There's nothing left to fear. There's nothing left to accomplish. Jesus has accomplished it all. He invites us to have a seat, to rest, to be still, to stop striving. And this past week, we were supposed to take like 5 minutes. Anybody do that? Yeah? I tried to. I got most of the days. It was hard to do, even to just get 5 minutes of still, quiet sitting. Oh, but man, when the alarm on my phone would go off for 5 minutes, I was never quite ready for it to be done. I wanted more time. Jesus invites us to have a seat, to rest, to understand that everything is accomplished. And he says that we're meant to live the rest of our lives, the rest of our Christian lives, aren't put forth by us trying to earn something, us trying to prove something. But it comes from the relationship we have. The relationship with Christ is the fuel we need to live our lives. Now we're going to turn to this important aspect of the Christian life, that yes, we come and we are seated, but how do we reconcile that with the fact that Scripture says there's also work to be done? That there's good work God has prepared in advance for you and for me to do. Yes, God has work for us to do, good work. But the work is not primary. The relationship is primary, right? We start with being seated. And I'm just going to rehash this again because this is really important that we get this order right. God knows that we have a tendency to completely trust in ourselves, to rely on our own accomplishments to kind of be the barometer for our relationship with him. But the mystery of the gospel of grace is that our performance has nothing to do with it. We start from the seated position, having everything given to us in Christ, according to Ephesians 1:3. And then, after we have been seated, after we understand that this relationship is primary, that I can't make God happier, I can't make him angry at me again, all that has been taken care of by Christ, only then does God say, okay, you don't have anything to earn, but I've got some work for you to do. I've got some work that I want us to partner in. And every single Christian is given work to do. Every single believer is given ministry to do. Each of one of us is a co-laborer with Christ. God has ministry that he wants to do in you, that he wants you to join in. And he has ministry that he wants to do through you, to the people around you and to the world, that he wants you to partner in. So the moment we believe, Paul is saying, we become co-workers with Christ in God's service. So what does that mean? I think there's three things that Paul wanted the Corinthians, and by extension us, to understand about being partners in Christ's service. The first thing is this. We work with God. Now, I have very purposely chosen the word with rather than the word for. A lot of people would say we work for God. Technically, that's not wrong. It wouldn't be wrong to say we work for God. I mean, God is clearly in charge. We just go back and read verse 9. Hey, we are nothing. It is God who brings everything. Clearly, God is sovereign. God is in charge. So there is a sense in which he leads, we follow. Paul makes his supremacy clear, but saying that we work for God is also not exactly right either. When Christians and when churches emphasize a life of service for God, they usually start messing with this order that we've come to see is really important. They make work, the things we do, more important than the relationship we have. And that's not the case. But people who are laser focused on trying to work for God or trying to accomplish tasks or trying to get things done for him tend to be people who base their identity, base their significance on their own personal achievements. And I'm very much speaking from experience here, not at all with a pointed finger at anyone else. But we have a tendency to think when things are going well or we determine how our relationship with God is going, we base that on our achievements. How well have I been doing lately? I don't know. Did I go to church? Did I skip? Did I read my Bible? Am I praying? Did I witness? We start asking other people questions. Well, are you eradicating the sin in your life? Are you getting rid of it? Have you been on mission out in your job, in the world? Have you been doing enough for Jesus lately? How many people have you witnessed to? And we start to base our lives around what are you doing for God and is it enough? That's a dangerous line of thinking. It's even an anti-gospel line of thinking. Because we see mission in that case, we tend to see mission as something God started, but we have to continue on. That it's all up to us. We have to do for God or it's just not going to happen. But that's not true. That view that God has stopped working and that now it's up to us to work is a misunderstanding that you get no support of in Scripture. Jesus himself said that God is always at work in John 5:17. Two verses later, he says that he only does the work that he sees the Father doing. John 5:19 says this, "Very truly I tell you, the Son can do nothing by himself. He can only do what he sees his Father doing, because what the Father does, the Son also does." That's significant. God is working continuously. He doesn't stop. He doesn't take breaks. God is at work, and the Son joins in the work that he sees the Father doing. The Son doesn't join in out of obligation. The Son joins in out of relationship. It's the same for us. If you've put your faith in Christ, you are now a son and daughter of the Most High God. We are partnered with him, and he calls us to work with him, alongside him. Maybe it's planting, maybe it's watering, maybe it's raising kids, maybe it's working hard at your job, maybe it's fighting injustice in the world, maybe it's taking care of aging parents, maybe it's fighting for a broken marriage, maybe it's loving your neighbor. Whatever it is, that's what God is at work doing, and it's God, Paul says, who brings the growth. So you can do all the work you want. If God's not with you, there's no growth. God does not need us to work for him. There is nothing you can do for God that God cannot do for himself. Nothing. But God invites you and me to work with him rather than for him. If he wanted us to work for him, remember we talked about this last week, he'd have created us as a labor force. He'd have made us on day one, the very first thing, hey, come on the scene, would you help me build stuff? No, he created us at the end of day six when everything had already been done. And our first day alive was his day of rest. The day where we could just fellowship, build the relationship. And then from there, he says, hey, I've got work for you to do. Fill the earth and subdue it. God invites us to work with him, not for him. One is done out of duty. One is done out of obligation. One is done out of fear and debt. The other one is done out of relationship. Working with him is done from a place of rest and trust in Christ. Everything Jesus did, he says he did with the Father. And then when he left this earth, he left his followers, he left the church to continue his ministry. So now we, like he, are in partnership with God. We get to extend the heart and hands of Christ to people across the street and around the world. That's the mission. That's God's mission. That's his mission that he has been about and continues to be about. Jesus said he would build his church. He will build his kingdom. He doesn't need us to do it, but the amazing thing He invites us to do it. He wants to work with you and with me. He wants to work with flawed people. It's what he's chosen to do. I really don't understand it sometimes. I'm surely, God, you could find somebody better. He goes, yeah, I probably could. But I've chosen to work with you. We work with God. God doesn't have to use us, but he wants to include us in his work. He invites us to water. He invites us to plant. He invites us to do the good works he has prepared for us in advance to do. And if we do them with him, he promises to bring growth in us and through us. Okay? We work with God. Second thing I think Paul wants us to know is we work together. When the Apostle Paul was writing this in 1 Corinthians 3, 5 through 9, he says that we are co-workers in God's service. When he uses that phrase, co-workers, he's talking about himself and Apollos in context, and I think by extension also Christ, right? Like we're in this together, human, and divine work together about the Lord's work. They're working together in harmony because the work is more than any one person can do. I mean, Paul could have said, hey, I and Apollos, we are workers for God. But he didn't. He said they are co-workers with God. That co prefix is really significant. Co means that there are multiple people contributing to the work. Co means that you don't have to do it all. Co means you can't do it all. Co means you're not alone. You have other people to partner with. You have friends to pray for you and encourage you and come alongside you. You have a God who is with you and working in you and through you to bring this about. That co is a really, really special prefix. Working together produces that synergy that we discussed earlier, where the sum of the parts is less than this whole new thing that is created. And when it comes to doing stuff and accomplishing things, in our culture, in our world, we like to say to people, you can do anything you put your mind to. You can become whatever you want. Just follow your heart, follow your dreams. There's only one problem with that. You can't. It's not true. I got a friend told me this story. He had a 6-year-old son. And his son came to him one day and said, Dad, does God always answer prayers and do dreams always come true? So my friend's a pastor, so he's like, well, I knew the right answer, but I kind of wanted to know what he was talking about. I said, well, what do you mean? Like what dream are you asking God about? He said, well, there's this dream that I'm asking God for. I really, really, really want it to happen. But I don't know if it will, you know? He's like, well, son, what's the dream? I want to fly. Like in a plane? No. Like with my arms. So my friend said, son, you can do anything you put your mind to. Here, just go to the ladder, get up on the roof, and go for it. Of course not. Of course not, because it's not true. You cannot do anything you set your mind to. You can't do anything you want. The Bible says you're not supposed to. You're not called to do all that stuff. You're called to do what God created you to do, what he has called you to do, and what he is equipping you to do. You're called to join the Father in the work that he is already doing. That's what Jesus did. And we have Christ inside of us. We get to do the same stuff. Pastor Stan, who's my predecessor here at International, a wise and great man, he had a famous phrase that has stuck with me. He says, I can't do some things, but I can do some things, right? I love that phrase. There are things we can't do, but there are things we can do. So what is it you can do? What is the work of God that's going on around you that you can contribute toward? Where can you serve? Is there maybe a ministry inside the church you think you might be able to help with? Is it children's ministry or the worship team or the tech team? Or we have the Aloha team out front, or you can join the sanctuary renovation. You could become a life group leader. There's all kinds of ways to get involved. And we're actually looking for people who might be interested in starting up a couple new ministry teams that kind of focus on the guest experience on Sunday morning. We'd love to develop a parking team and a welcome team to just help people navigate the lack of parking, help people navigate this building and where things are, and help them get the lay of the land, make sure they're warmly greeted. That's important. So if maybe you're interested in those new ideas we're starting, you know, let us know on your Connect card, or you can send us an email, or just come talk to us. You can get involved. You can get involved in here. However, the last thing I want you to think is to get this impression that the only place you can serve God is inside the church. Absolutely not. We do not live most of our lives in here. Now, we ask all members of the church to dedicate 1 hour a week to serving somewhere. But outside of that, you should be serving out there. Right, most of our lives aren't lived in here. Most of our lives are lived out there. And that's why it's really crucial to understand this third thing about working with Christ. Number three, we work wherever he places us. Both Paul and Apollos were called to work in Corinth. He said, you were God's field. Friends, you too have been called to work in God's field. But it's God's field of Oahu. How do I know that? How can I be that confident and say that? You've been called here. Pretty easy, because you're here. This is where he puts you. This is where he has placed you. Whether you're here for 1 year or you're here for 100 years, it's temporary. And this is where he has you. And this is his field. And you better believe that he is at work in his field. And he is inviting you and me to join his good work in this field. His work of reaching the least, the last, and the lost on Oahu. And I don't want you to get this idea from reading this. He's like, no, oh, Scott, hold on. This whole partnering thing, it sounds like that's just, you know, for ministers. That's only the Pauls and the Apolloses of the world who are supposed to, you know, work together and with God. Au contraire. If you would read this letter all the way to the end in 1 Corinthians 15:58, Paul encourages everyone by saying this: my dear brothers and sisters, stand firm. Let nothing move you. Always give yourselves fully to the work of the Lord, because you know that your labor in the Lord is not in vain. Every one of us is called to give ourselves fully to the work of the Lord. What is that work? Well, that's the work that Christ came to start, that he did, and that he is continuing to do in and through his people. His work of reaching the least, the last, and the lost with the gospel of Jesus Christ. He is doing that on Oahu right now.
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16: 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Pat is an author, teacher, and international speaker in the area of Christian apologetics, the defense of the Christian faith. If homosexuality is a sin, why would God make some people gay? Why did God order the genocide of the Canaanites and other people groups? Isn't God guilty of racism? At a recent students' conference, these were some of the tough questions students asked. The last time we were together, Pat and his co-host, Keith Boychuk, discussed many of these questions. If you've missed any part of this message, log on at evidenceandanswers.org, and there you will find this discussion entitled, Teens Ask Tough Questions, and find hundreds more podcasts that you may download or listen online. Now, let's get right to the conclusion.
17: Remember, God is infinite in all of his character, quality, wisdom, omnipotence, but his patience is not. And eventually, he has to judge sin. And that's why after centuries, God used Israel to judge these wicked Canaanite nations that were no longer redeemable. And one of the reasons he tells the Israelites you need to wipe them out is because what happens to a culture, a less civilized culture, when they come in and capture or conquer a more civilized culture? Mm-hmm. Well, they end up adopting the practices mm-hmm. of the more advanced culture. So imagine the Israelites, they're slaves in Egypt, and they're wandering in the desert for 40 years living in tents, and they come to the land of Canaan. Beautiful land, flowing milk and honey, and they see these beautiful houses, beautiful cities, beautiful temples. Over there, what is the temptation? Hey, I got a house. You know, we got government structures here. We got fire. Hey, let's just move in and slide on in here. I don't have to do any more building. I don't have to. What happens? Eventually, you adopt the culture, you conquer. And God didn't want that. And so that's why God says you got to wipe them out. You got to wipe them out. We don't want this creeping in to the nation of Israel. And we see what happens when the Israelites didn't. right? We see they ended up in idolatry, in child, you know, even King Solomon there says offered his children on the altar to Molech and things. So temple prostitution, child sacrifice, all of that crept into the nation of Israel. That's why God said, you got to wipe them out and burn these cities to the ground here. So God was long and patient, looking for the Canaanites to repent. They didn't. They were beyond redemption already. And so we had to wipe out those civilizations. It's kind of like this, Keith. Imagine if I was the sheriff of Honolulu, you know, or the police chief. And right across the street from the studio here, as we're looking, is a place where they're doing child trafficking, drugs, prostitution, child sacrifice, and things. And you come to me and say, hey, police chief, do you know what's going on over there? And I said, yeah. And you said, well, what are you going to do about it? I said, nothing. Nothing. You know, you would have me fired in a minute. Why? That's not just. That's not loving. You got to put that stuff to an end. Well, this has been going on for centuries in the land of Canaan. What is a holy, loving, just God to do? Just turn his head the other way? No. Like I said, you know, God's patience is not infinite. There comes a time where he has to bring idolatry and all this wickedness to an end in his judgment. And so he's not racist, because remember, when Israel was involved in that, he called for their repentance for centuries. And when they didn't, he judged his own people, you know, sent them into exile in Syria and in Babylon. And so, you know, he even judged his own people. So God is fair and consistent in judging all people eventually that who go against his law repeatedly.
8: Yeah, that's an interesting analogy you put there. It kind of puts things into perspective. Another question, and like I said, the questions get a little bit more, I don't want to say relevant to our times, but definitely a little bit more forefront. The next question says, if homosexuality is a sin, why would God make some people gay?
17: That's a, you know, hot topic here, and we want to, this is a real struggle. I don't want to make light of it and just give any kind of simple answer, because, yeah, it is a real struggle for many men and women who struggle with this issue. But there really is no proof that we are born gay. The Bailey-Pillard twin study didn't conclusively prove that it's genetic. The Simon LeVay, in his brain studies, you know, didn't prove that it's genetic. So really, there really is no proof that we are born gay. And the fact that you and I, we're Asian, and nothing will change that. We're born that way. Okay? Nothing can change. But we have thousands of ex-gays. I can never be ex-Asian. You know, I'll always be Asian. But the fact that there's thousands who have changed their sexuality is another argument that we are born this way. We can't help it. We can never change. This is in our genetic or in our DNA. That's never been proven. Now, having said that, are there people who struggle with this issue? Absolutely. Could it be? Maybe it's genetic. Or maybe it could be. But even if it was, even if somehow you could prove it, does that mean then it's an acceptable lifestyle? You know, I would say no. We know that there are children born addicted to cocaine, right? Their mothers were addicted and they come out cocaine babies. And what do we say? Here, have all the cocaine you want. You're born that way. You know, you can't help it. No, we do everything we can to move them towards a more healthy lifestyle. Now, there are people, I'm Okinawan. You know, Okinawans are known to be kind of hot-blooded. You know, so if I beat my wife, is that okay? You know, because, hey, you can't help it. No, we do everything we can to try and get you to a more healthy, you know, restore the image of God in you, as a good Christian counselor will do, and try to get you, you know, to a more healthy situation. Same thing in with those who struggle with homosexuality. It's a very dangerous lifestyle. If you listen to my interviews with ex-gays, if you listen to our show on homosexuality, I mean, the Center for Disease Control, the medical studies show that the gay lifestyle, there's a very high promiscuity rate. The physical body is not meant for homosexual activity. That's why the mortality rate in the gay community is very high. I mean, the average lifespan, I think, is into the mid-40s. And it's a very dangerous lifestyle. So what do we do? Well, the most loving thing to do is to restore that image of God that's in you, to move you more from a dangerous lifestyle and a false ideology to truth. Because it's the truth that will set you free. and move you more towards God's standards. So God states clearly, Romans 1, 1 Corinthians 6, and others, that homosexuality, you know, goes against his design. It is sin. It's very dangerous, not only individually, medically, physically, but also for an entire culture. And so we want to move people more towards God's standard and God's law. And so, yeah, this whole argument, God made me this way, there's really no proof of that. And even if it was true, that's just part of the fall. We're living in a fallen world, and we move you more from a unhealthy, dangerous lifestyle to God's design, which is what we were designed for. And that'll make bring you much more health and peace and joy that God wanted you to have.
8: Yeah, you know, that's something that I kind of wonder too, like, is there, kind of, you spoke on it, is there, I've heard it, the term being thrown out there, is there a gay gene, right? And as you kind of mentioned, there hasn't found anything in particular. Whether you are born with high testosterone, higher estrogen, there are medical conditions and mutations that do cause the human body to have that, but nothing definitive that says, okay, well, this is the gay gene and now this is the choice. And kind of prying a little bit more with the question is, I have a friend who works in the food industry. He's in management, and, you know, we talk about these things. He's not necessarily a practicing Christian, but he professes his faith. And I ask him, you know, when you work with individuals, you know, of all form, and in his position, he says he's getting a lot more individuals that are identifying and transitioning. And I ask him, you know, how do you approach that? You know, how do you approach that? And then something that he just kind of said to me that just took me back, he said, what I do, the best way I deal with it, I listen. You just listen. And you know, I'm not saying this is all of it, but in his circumstance, he says when he listens, he hears the hurt and he hears the scaredness that the individuals have. And you know, that just kind of, it just reminds me the human aspect of it, you know, aside from the biblical, that we are all individuals, whether it's alcoholism or any other form of addiction. It's the listening aspect that most people are craving for. And so, you know, I'm not too sure on how much that would speak on the topic of, you know, why would God make some people gay? But I think there is an aspect of that. I think individuals, whatever condition it is, there is an aspect of listening that's required.
17: Yeah, you bring up a great point, Keith. You know, in a lot of those who enter into the gay community, I'm not saying every single person, but there's a high incidence where they were raped or molested, you know, as a young child. And to listen with that, with compassion, and like you said, you know, if you have the opportunity to build relationships and listen to their story, these are hurting people. And you bring up the point there, these are hurting people. And if you can listen to their story, you win the right to be heard. So when, you know, there is an opportunity for you to present the truth and help move them in a right direction, you've won that right by listening and loving on them. When we interview a lot of ex-gays, that's what they say. They said, I wasn't judged. People listened to me, shared the love of Christ with me, and made me much more open then to the gospel and the truth, even the tough truth that eventually I had to face. So, yeah, you bring up a great point. You know, I remember talking to a young man, and he was molested as a young boy by his uncle, who claimed to be a believer in Jesus. And that's why he hated Christianity. And I looked at him and I said, I'd hate Christianity too, you know, if that happened to me. And I just kind of left it at that. And that's when he kind of caught interest. And he said, well, then he started asking questions about Christianity. I didn't push it. I just said, man, that's terrible. You know, and we ended. I said, what your uncle did has nothing to do with Jesus or what Christ taught. Goes everything against what Jesus in the Bible is all about. I said, I hope you'll give Jesus an opportunity. Don't measure Christianity by the failure of its followers, but by the man himself, Jesus Christ. So, yeah, you bring up a fantastic point there in this engaging those, not only in homosexuality, but in different worldviews, those who oppose Christianity. Yeah, sometimes we need to take time to listen. Yeah.
8: So, you know, I mean, that's just kind of the nature of the culture that we're in. And I know you have an upcoming conference speaking actually exactly on that. So we'll hopefully touch a little bit more on that conference coming up at the end of the show. But, you know, just to kind of switch gears, I wanted to ask maybe a not so heavy question. I was just thinking for myself, I was just talking to my wife about, you know, what are some hard questions to ask and stuff. And if you want to have a thought-provoking question, ask your wife.
17: Yeah.
8: You'll get a good one. So one thing that she kind of asked me was kind of related to the same question that's over here. How do you know God is blessing you and that you didn't just get lucky? I mean, as Christians, it's easy. I mean, at least for me, I don't believe in luck. But how do you differentiate, right, the difference between God's blessing and maybe what could be coincidences?
17: Yeah, you know, like you, I don't believe in luck or coincidences. I think everything happens by the sovereign hand of God, and just anything good to me is a blessing from the Lord. But I think this question he was asking, you know, specifically here, how do you know is God's providence at work in your life and not just, you know, luck or, you know, being in the right place at the right time? I think the best way to know is, number one, if it's in accords with God's will, and that is fulfilling a biblical command or truth, if it's in accord with the truth of his word. Second of all, you know, if you've been in prayer about it and God answers your prayers, you know, I think that's a clear sign it's not luck, it's God's providence in on your life. And I think, you know, for me, the third is just looking at the fruit. What does it produce, not only at that moment, but down the road? What kind of fruit is it producing that continue to advance God's kingdom, continuing to bring people to Christ? Is it continuing to bless others and advance the gospel? Then I think, yeah, God's hand of blessing is upon you. And things. So that's the best way to know if it's fulfilling according to his will and his truth and advancing his kingdom, and you're praying about it and God. That's why it's so good to keep a spiritual journal, you know, things you pray about. And when God answers, then you know, man, I'm moving in the right direction. He's blessing my efforts. He's blessing the things that we want to do for Christ. So that's the way I know it's not just kind of luck or coincidence. Really, it's God's hand directing and guiding us.
8: Have you ever had an incident where you felt like, you know what, you were following God's plan and, you know, things were opening up, and then whatever reason, it just like, wait a minute, everything fell apart or things just turned sour and you're like, I thought I was going in the right direction. I thought this was God's plan. Have you had, I mean, cause I'm sure for myself, I've had incidences where I'm like, oh, you know, I think this is where God's leading me. This is where God's leading me. And then the door closes. And then I'm like, well, what am I doing?
17: Yeah, yeah, many of those. And it's surprising how God directs you, maybe in a direction you had absolutely no plan that you were going to. My encouragement is God does not steer a parked car. As long as it's moving, he can close the door and show you the next open door. Close that door and show you the next open door. So to me, I said, you know, if God has placed something on your heart, or if you think this is what God wants, go for it. And if he doesn't want you to, he's going to close the door and redirect you. Ending up here in this ministry of apologetics, I mean, I never thought I'd be in this arena. I thought I was going to be a youth pastor forever or an associate pastor. And so I was, you know, pastor for 10 years, and suddenly, not by my choice, I had to step down from the pastorate. And I was part-time doing this kind of apologetics ministry, but it kind of just exploded on it. And suddenly I'm speaking all over the place, and the pastor was getting really upset. He's saying, you want to go do this apologetics, and you want to be a pastor, you know? You're going to be a pastor. You better stay here in town and be at this church week in, week out. And I said, can't I do both? And he said, no, you know, which I thought was a little unfair. But nevertheless, I said, okay. So I went into this apologetics, and I said, I'm just going to do it for a few years and go back into the pastorate or something. Well, here we are, you know, 30 years later, still doing it. So God took me in a direction I didn't expect. And he's really blessed our efforts and all that we're doing. But there, you know, there's an example that I thought, this is the direction God wants me in the pastorate. This is, you know, where he wants me. And boom, shifted me in another arena. So, but the main thing is, you know, I would encourage Christians out there, keep the car going. Go for it. If God doesn't want you there, he'll close the door and he has something else. But if you remain parked and you're scared and you don't want to do anything, well, you know, he can't really steer a parked car kind of thing. So
8: I like that. I'm going to put that on a bumper sticker. That's a good one. So, you know, we're getting close to the end over here. And so I wanted to kind of speak a little bit about the upcoming conference that you do have coming up quickly. This is called the American Cultural Revolution and the Christian Response. Can you speak a little bit on it, about this conference?
17: Yeah, Keith, the America we know today is different from the America of our grandparents or even of my parents. Or being that I'm older than you, from when I was a child, America has really changed. And as America departs from the founding principles that made her great, the Christian influence on America cannot be denied. I don't know how you can study American history. I know they've rewritten the books to make it more of a socialist kind of history, but I mean, just go there and go walk around D.C., you know, go walk around the mall and the monuments, the Supreme Court, the halls of Congress. I mean, the biblical verses are everywhere. Go read our founding documents from the Declaration of Independence, the Constitution, the Bill of Rights. The connection and the influence of Christianity really cannot be denied. And so as America departs from the principles that made her great, he's embracing some very dangerous ideas. And as we continue to depart farther from God and the moral law of God, America is changing very quickly. And so we're in a cultural revolution. And, you know, what's happening is this. A football game, all the players on the field acknowledge there's one rule book, and we follow those rules. Now imagine if all 22 players on the field said, no, we have our own rule book. I'm going to play by my rules. You'd have absolute chaos there on the football field. Now, when America at its founding, we had one playbook. We said we believe in a God, a creator, is how he's termed, a creator, and he has a law called natural law. And when we all agree, okay, on God and the natural law of God, we're all pretty much on the same page, okay? Once we remove God, then how do we determine right from wrong if there is no universal moral law that's above us that we all agree upon? How do we determine right from wrong? Well, each group will determine what's right and wrong. And then how do we determine what's right, you know, the playbook for the entire country? Well, we end up in tribal warfare, right? Each group will be combating each other group, and it ends up, once you remove God from the picture in God's moral law, how do you determine right from wrong? Might makes right. Whoever is going to win the war gets to dictate the rules. And you end up in tribal warfare within a nation. And they end up, you know, battling ourselves. And that's how a nation falls apart. And you study world history, that's how it happens. Okay, that's how empires fall. They collapse from within. They're rarely conquered. They collapse from within first. And I think Oz Guinness has a great book on that. You can listen to our interview with him. It's called A Free People's Suicide. That's a good one. He wrote a recent book we did an interview on called The Magna Carta, saying there's two revolutions that changed the world. The American Revolution, which was a biblically based revolution that has brought more freedom to the world than we've ever seen. And then you have the French Revolution that was built on humanistic ideas. And that has brought the most tyranny and bondage that we have seen, because the French Revolution is what gave seed to the Marxist Revolution in Russia and in China and Cambodia, Pol Pot. It has brought more tyranny and oppression than we've ever seen. And Oz Guinness, in his book Magna Carta, makes a great point. He said America is headed towards another revolution. And it is not the American Revolution. It looks like the French Revolution. See, the American Revolution, we pointed to nature's God and said, we have just grounds for our war built on what? Creator, creation, and God-given moral absolutes, right? We are created and designed by our creator. Well, when it came to the Civil War and the end of slavery, what were they pointing to? God's law and the Declaration of Independence. We are endowed by our creator with inalienable rights. Among these, life, liberty, and pursuit of happiness. Creator, creation, God-given moral. They were pointing, it was a biblically just revolution there. When it came to the civil rights movement, you read the speeches of Martin Luther King. He was pointing to the Bible. I mean, that guy was quoting the Bible profusely. And our founding documents, the Declaration of Independence. He kept quoting those two. look at what's going on now. Critical theory, Black Lives Matter, these kinds of movements going on, they're not pointing to the Bible. They're not pointing to our founding documents. They're pointing to something else. And that's where Ozguinness is. We ought to be concerned here because it looks like we're moving more towards the French Revolution. And so how do we respond as believers in Christ in the midst of this cultural revolution will be absolutely critical. Can we have a, quote, kind of revolution like the civil rights movement or the civil war to reform ourselves and get us back to a more biblical standard? Or are we going to go in the other direction where this generation's at a very critical moment in the history of the United States? You know, Ozguinness said this is the crunch generation. If we answer the questions right, Western

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4: Looking for a place where you are valued. You found it. Welcome to Keep the Faith. I'm Keith Stevens.
5: And I'm Donna Cruz. Sometimes all it takes to get just that taste of encouragement is by hearing a story or song. And that sounds something like this.
6: What a friend we have in Jesus. East to west, my sins are gone.
7: The lady said to the entire restaurant, "Does anybody here care about us?" And someone from the back said, "Nobody." What would I have done if I'd been sitting in that restaurant?
8: You can say you're going to run a marathon, but then as soon as you tell people and they actually ask about your training plan, you're like, "Oh, I have to do this."

Coming up next on Keep the Faith, a small change in how you see those close to you can make dramatic differences in a relationship.

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2: I'm Donna Cruz. Your most important relationships can impact your life greatly. You have to be careful, though, that the impact is a positive one. Keep the Faith's relationship chef, Dr. Joe Beam, creates recipes for relationships that truly make a difference.
3: A few years ago, a couple walked into our workshop for Marriages in Trouble, and I was intrigued by her behavior. The wife was a woman who seemed to be totally intimidated by life. She couldn't even look me in the eye when she talked to me. What made that so fascinating for me was that a friend of hers had told me before she arrived that just a few years before, she'd won an award for leadership. And I'm thinking, what happened? This woman doesn't look like a woman who could lead at all. As a matter of fact, she looks like she's afraid to open her eyes and look at the world. I watched them for 3 days, and it wasn't hard to figure out. Everything she said, he corrected, from her pronunciation to whatever she thought about something. He was so intent on having her be perfect as he saw perfection that he'd actually shut her down completely. I pulled him aside and said, do you love her? Well, sure I do. I wouldn't be trying to help her if I didn't. Well, your motivation is that you love her, but your actions are actually destroying her. You're killing this woman because you don't accept her as she really is. Two things happened that weekend. First of all, she got enough confidence from others building her up that on the last day she turned and looked at him and said, no more. You will not intimidate and dominate me anymore. And secondly, he got it. That recipe, when put into action, makes every couple work well so that nobody's the daddy or the mommy, but their husbands and wives.

sometimes the hands on the clock can feel like they're beating us hard to get more accomplished, life is not an emergency. Life is a gift. Life allows me to be the gift. I'm going to create margins, spaces that allow me not to panic when there are interruptions, but to go ahead and say, this is who Christ wants me to meet today. This is who Jesus wants me to love well today.

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1: I'm Keith Stevens. In the middle of the struggles and heartaches of life, God gives us a gift. Laughter. Anita Renfro uses it to spread joy.
2: So today, students, we're going to talk about fat pants. Fat pants from 5 years ago are now your skinny pants. That's the way it happens, because your fat weight from 5 years ago is now your goal weight. And everybody has fat pants. Even a size 00 supermodel has in her closet, I guarantee you, a pair of two. Size twos for when she eats three crackers and feels a little bloated. She's got it.
1: For Anita, her shows are about so much more than just having a good time.
3: I love that moment when, at whatever point in the show, when I feel like almost everyone in the room has uncrossed their arms, because that means the defenses are down and they're just enjoying themselves. And the way that I know that that's true is invariably in the autograph line afterwards. I will have multiple people at a show, and it grabs my heart every time. They will say, my sister-in-law, whoever, brought me to this comedy show tonight. I didn't want to come. I haven't laughed in, you know, just fill in the blank, how long? 6 or 8 months, because my fill in the blank husband of 40 years passed away, or my son who was 17 was in a car accident and we laid him to rest. And I didn't believe I could ever laugh again. Thank you for tonight, because I now know I can, and I think I'm going to make it. And it's moments like that where I really understand the power of humor and joy to make people hope, or to resuscitate a place in them that they thought was gone.

0: Some stories make you laugh. Some make you think. Steve Brown's often do both. Here's one now. Thanks to our friends over at Key Life, we're helping to make encouragement contagious on Keep the Faith.
1: Did you hear about the young man who went to a judge's office and the judge was busy? Told him to take a chair. The young man said, "Do you know who I am? I'm the son of Senator Smith." Then said the judge, "In that case, take two seats." Do you know people like that? Arrogant, elitist, demanding? You don't do that if you know the four spiritual laws. Let me give them to you. Law number one, there's a sovereign God. Law number two, you're not him. Law number three, he doesn't need you. Law number four, go get a milkshake. There now, don't you feel better? I'm Steve Brown. You think about that. Share what you just heard with a friend. Go to youthinkaboutthat.org.
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11: 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We've sold everything. 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
1: Hi, I'm Donna Cruz. Sometimes the life you've been waiting for is just on the other side of the door of fear. Alex Seeley has seen it firsthand. She and her husband are the founders and lead pastors of The Belonging Company, a church in Nashville. In her new book, Tailor Made, she tells the story of how it came to be.
2: I was sitting in a service and a speaker was preaching and he said, "Are you willing to go to nothing with nothing but the presence of God?" And I just felt this impression in my heart. It was like, oh no, I don't have the faith for that. Like, at least let there be a job opening on the other side. But I felt God take us on a 2-year journey.
1: And part of that journey was applying for a green card.
2: And the odds were quite not in our favor because there's 14 million people that apply every year and they only give about 700 of those to Australians. We won the green card lottery, but I must say that when we did arrive here on US soil, I remember just waking up with absolute anxiety and fear going, what have we done? We've sold everything. We have no friends. We don't have a job. We have nothing. I just watched God bring person after person. So we kind of opened up our home on a Tuesday night, and within a year we saw over 100 people in our basement, and then we birthed the Belonging Company, which is now our church. That's been going for 4 years, and we are kind of in a couple of thousand, 2,000-3,000 each week that we're ministering to. And so you can trust him. I think he likes risk takers.

And so there's something beautiful that happens. If we can just get to the point where we can forgive ourselves for some of our mess ups, you know, when we mess up the worst, we're calling ourselves all these names under our breath. You know what Jesus whispers over our shoulder? He calls us beloved. And if you're hearing words whispered over your shoulder and it isn't beloved, it ain't Jesus talking. And I'm learning a lot from people who've messed up. I just try to surround myself with people that have messed up as bad as I have. And somehow God uses us, and the punchline is so none of us would boast. You

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3: A few months ago, I was feeling really discouraged at work and just felt, I'm not the type of person just up and quit my job without a plan. And I've been with a company for a long time. They've been good to me, and I've, you know, been able to be really successful there, but I was just feeling really discouraged. And so I prayed that the Lord would send me another job. I was like, if I'm meant to work somewhere else, you are going to have to send it to me. You're going to have to literally walk up to me and say, I'm your job. And I prayed that for like a month, that God would send me this job. One of our employees that I managed came to me, and she told me that she was considering leaving the company. And so I, you know, told her I'd pray for her. And I called my boss to tell him that she was leaving. And he said, okay, well, don't do anything. He's like, you know, we're not going to post it yet. I've got a plan. We're going to be making some changes. And I was like, oh, okay. He said, we're going to close one of our locations, and we're going to consolidate it into your location. 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
3: Encouragement, love, hope. It's all here on Keep the Faith. Hi, I'm Donna Cruz.
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6: Ask a child, what do they want to be? Superman, Spider-Man. You never hear a young person say, I want to be Loser Man.
7: I thought that I was all alone in this, but I was not. God provided a person in Chick-fil-A to talk to my daughter.
3: Maybe some dreams aren't meant for sleep. Maybe they're meant to be lived. Our friend Tim Story has some encouragement for you next on Keep the Faith.

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1: Hi, I'm Keith Stevens. When was the last time you can honestly say you had a dream come true? Tim's story is finding for many people it never happens, but that can change. Tim is a world-renowned life coach, motivational speaker, and pastor of the Congregation Church in Yorba Linda, California.
2: Ask a child, what do they want to be? Superman, Spider-Man. You never hear a young person say, I want to be Loser Man. In the midst of a common world, it's almost hard to stay uncommon in your thinking. I have found in studying the traits of the greats that one of the traits is they have uncommon thoughts. Man, some of you have almost been punished for uncommon thinking, telling your parents, this is what you want to be in life. This is what you want to do. This is where you want to go. But man, what if great innovators like Richard Branson would have stopped his uncommon thoughts? Maybe there would never be Virgin Air. Dream again and believe again that what you want to be can actually happen.

Truthfully, my kids don't care who does the laundry, but they do care who's at their baseball game. They might not even care who cooked their dinner, but they do care who sat at the dinner table with them. Whatever you do, you're doing enough. And you're doing the best that you can with the circumstances that you have. And it's a good role model for my children because sometimes they just have to do the best they can too. And the rest is grace.

0: This is Keep the Faith.
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1: I'm Donna Cruz. We often try to hide behind a facade of perfection, but it can just be exhausting to try to seem perfect all the time. Jamie Ivey is a pastor's wife, a mother of four, a blogger, and a podcaster. She shares her story about becoming pregnant in college in her book, If You Only Knew, My Unlikely, Unavoidable Story of Becoming Free.
2: We are going to do all the things for all the people all the time. And sometimes that means acting like you have no issues, you have no struggles, you have no needs. It cannot sustain over time. And, you know, I always feel as though, man, as soon as I started being authentic and vulnerable with my girlfriends in my life and with my husband, it's when I actually started to see, man, God actually gets a lot more glory when I tell people how much I need him than when I act like I have zero need for him at all. When we act like I have no problems, I have no struggles, I'm sorry you struggle with that. I wish I had some more struggles. I have nothing. What we're doing is we're presenting this kind of persona to people as though we don't have a need for God. And I just think that's false. All of us have a need for God. And so I think that we do ourselves a better justice when we come to people and say, man, here's how I'm struggling. Look how God's showing up. They say.

everybody understands hurt and loss. Whether you're a very religious person or a passionate pursuer of Christ, or you've never darkened the door of a church, everybody deep inside just has to believe there's something better out there than what we're living right now. Love.

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11: 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And the lady looked at me, and she responded in Portuguese.

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1: We adopted a little girl from the Amazon jungle. She didn't speak English. She had never been in a shower. She'd never been in a car or an escalator. And we brought her to Dallas, Texas. Everybody thought it was a great idea. But the day after she got here, they all went back to work and back to school. And I stood in my kitchen with a little girl that didn't speak English with sticky notes on every single thing in our house. And I thought to myself, okay, what is the best thing we can do? And you know what we did? We got in the car and we went to Chick-fil-A because she knew how to say thank you and Coca-Cola. So we pulled up to Chick-fil-A and I was sitting in there in the car and I said to the lady, obrigada, which means thank you in Portuguese. And the lady looked at me and she responded in Portuguese, you're welcome, de nada. And Andres' eyes popped open and my eyes popped open and they started speaking in Portuguese to one another. I thought that I was all alone in this, but I was not. God provided a person in Chick-fil-A to talk to my daughter. It was a beautiful, beautiful time, and it gave me the confidence that He would provide.

improbable people are the people that God seems to choose in order to show His power, in order to show that He's not going to use the normal things of this world to do His work. He's going to use the improbable things. He's going to use the things that are not. And so if you don't feel like you have what it takes, that's perfect. You don't. You're right. You don't. And that's exactly the kind of people God seems to want to use.

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2: 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I'm Keith Stevens.
3: And I'm Donna Cruz. With everything going on in the world, it can be easy to let circumstances get us down. Here, though, Keep the Faith is a refuge of hope in the midst of the storm, with songs and stories a lot like this.
4: What a friend we have in Jesus. He's still as my sins are gone.
5: The lady said to the entire restaurant, "Does anybody here care about us?" And someone from the back said, "Nobody." What would I have done if I'd been sitting in that restaurant?
6: You can say you're going to run a marathon, but then as soon as you tell people and they actually ask about your training plan, you're like, "Oh, I have to do this."

When choosing to love, maybe the word inconvenience isn't in the dictionary. The story is next on Keep the Faith.

0: Welcome to Keep the Faith, where the encouragement you desperately need may be just one song away.
1: Sometimes I feel like I just keep pretending, and I'm slowly going out of my mind.

0: This is Keep the Faith.
1: I'm Donna Cruz. There are three words we all love to hear. I love you. More than hearing them, we love to feel them. Bob Goff has seen that kind of love change so many people. He shares about the power of loving others in his New York Times bestsellers, Love Does and Everybody Always.
2: I was in high school, and there was this guy that was older than me and had a beard and a motorcycle and a girlfriend. And he was always hanging out at the high school, and I was trying to figure out, like, who's this dude with a beard and the motorcycle and the girlfriend? Because I wanted all three, and I didn't have any. And it turns out he's this Young Life leader, and he's all about, you know, Jesus, and I just wasn't. That isn't part of my years growing up. And so he'd always come to my games and all that. Well, I decided I was going to drop out of high school. So I went by this guy's house it was Sunday morning. I dropped by and I told him that I was going to drop out of high school and move to Yosemite and be a rock climber. And he's standing at the door looking at me, and he said, like, well, when are you going to do all this? And I said, well, right now. And he said, well, have you planned this out? I'm like, no. And he said, well, hang on a second. And he disappeared for a long couple minutes. And when he got back to the door, he had his backpack over his shoulder and a sleeping bag under his arm. And he just said two words. He said, I'm with you. And he didn't say it like my parents would have. He just said it like a guy who really cared about me. And I'd really never experienced anybody like that. And so after a couple of days, I couldn't find a job. And I was sitting on the bumper of my Volkswagen. And I said, you know what? I think I'm just going to go back and I'll finish high school. And this just isn't working out. And he didn't screw it up. He didn't make this big teachable moment or say, I told you so. Or he just kept saying the same two words, like, I'm with you.
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0: This is Keep the Faith.
1: I'm Donna Cruz. Bob Goff has been sharing about the time he decided to drop out of high school and how a youth leader named Randy didn't lecture him, but dropped everything to simply be with him. Bob would soon discover just how significant that was.
2: And we pulled into the driveway of his house, and I guess his girlfriend was over visiting or something. And we walked in, and there's all this wrapping paper and some plates and a microwave on the floor. And I'm just trying to figure this out. I'm like, I knew it wasn't his birthday. It wasn't Christmas. And then the nickel dropped. This guy had gotten married on Saturday. And on Sunday morning, I ended up on his porch, and he didn't see me as a big distraction or big interruption to his life. He just saw a high school kid that was about to screw it up. And his response wasn't to give me a big teachable moment. It was just to say, I'm with you. And I learned so much about what it meant to follow Jesus when I met this guy named Randy, because he told me more by what he did than what he said. And the reason that faith became important to me in my life is because there was a guy that took time out of his life. It probably the worst time I could have ever ended up on his porch. He loved me the way that I've come to understand Jesus loves us. He's just with us.
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1: Hi, I'm Donna Cruz. It seems like the word we tell the kids most is the word we tell adults the least. No. Shauna Nyquist took on so much, she knew she needed a change. She's a blogger who has written books like Bittersweet and Present Over Perfect. So how do you move beyond a life of exhaustion?
2: My natural impulse is still rush, rush, rush, do more. So, you know, we've got a book coming out right now, which is busy. There's a lot going on. And I had to tell my husband yesterday, like, hey, keep an eye on me. If I decide to like put an addition on the house, remind me not to do that. Inviting people into the process. You know, it's like you can say you're going to run a marathon, but then as soon as you tell people and they actually ask about your training plan, you're like, oh, I have to do this. You know, if this feels like an insurmountable challenge, it does to me too, but it also feels like a really worthwhile one. You start in really, really small ways, and then you just keep making those small changes every day. I think through the events that are coming in my day, and I think through how do I want to approach each of these events? How can I be the most connected and present for each of these things? And then what things can I let go?

0: how did God choose to leave his revelation to us? His story, history, is being written as a narrative, and we're all characters on it.
1: If I told you my story.
0: And we all have one strand of that creative DNA in us. So for the person that needs to tell their story, they need to understand that their story is absolutely a treasure for the rest of us. Write it, tell it, talk it, speak it, whatever you have to do, but get your story out. It's everything.

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10: 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Do you have a gun? And it's so completely unsettled these two women. This

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1: Hi, I'm Keith Stevens. The old saying goes, nobody cares what you know until they know how much you care. Our friend Randy Phillips of Phillips, Craig & Dean is here. Randy encourages us to dream big when it comes to caring about people who are different than us.
2: Two Muslim women were coming into a restaurant that I frequently go to for breakfast, been there many times. They were in the full traditional wardrobe, headscarf, hijab. And as they walked into the restaurant, a man that was in the lobby waiting for his family to be seated turned to them and said, "Are you wearing a bomb under there? Do you have a gun?" And it so completely unsettled these two women. The person that was doing the seating, trying to de-escalate the situation, seated the man and his family and then turned to the two Muslim ladies and said, "It might be better if you ate somewhere else." To which the Muslim lady said to the entire restaurant, "Does anybody here care about us?" Everybody in the restaurant went quiet, kitchen went quiet, everybody put down their fork. And someone from the back of the restaurant said, "Nobody, nobody." Now the woman didn't say, "Is there anyone here who agrees with us? Is there anybody here that wants to be friends with us?" She just said, "Is there anybody here who cares about us?" I have asked myself this question many times. What would I have done if I'd been sitting in that restaurant? I believe my response should have been, "I care about you, and you can sit right here with my family."

Healthy guilt is like what I'm doing is wrong. Unhealthy shame is I am wrong. And so much of our shame is there's something wrong with me. I'm not enough. I'm not good enough. I'm not smart enough. I'm not pretty enough. You know, I'm not enough of anything. And I want to tell women everywhere that you are enough. You know, you're created in the image of God. And that means that you are

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1: My daughter's piano teacher had told us that we needed to look at shorter college for her. We're like, oh, I don't know if we can do that or not. Probably cost too much. She goes, you know, you never know what God has. You should just go and just trust God and see what he does. And so we said, okay. And so we went and took her, and she auditioned for their piano department. She messed up. I mean, like, big time messed up. When she came out, I mean, I was like, oh, no. And when she came out, you know, her face is kind of, her countenance kind of dropped. And then she said, you know what? She said, I messed up really bad, and obviously God does not want me here, and he has another plan. I am not going to worry about it. I'm not looking back. I'm just excited about what he has. And they pursued her and ended up offering her a full scholarship for 4 years to Shorter College. Everything was paid for except for books. What was really neat is the lesson from that is sometimes we are so quick to depend on what our own abilities and what we can do.
0: Yes.
1: When God wants us to rely totally on him,

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0: Why do we so easily miss who Jesus is and why he came? When Jesus performed miracles, the religious leaders in his day failed to recognize him too. It was their job to study God's word, so how could they have been so spiritually blind? Well, today on Truth for Life Weekend, Alistair Begg looks at the reason why most doubters doubt, even today.
1: We need to be very clear that the Bible makes plain to us that sin has robbed us of spiritual vision, and that in this respect, we too are like this man in John 9, blind from birth. Like this man, we are unable to rectify our condition. And like him, each of us is in need of Jesus to recreate in us the faculty which sin has destroyed. Now, all of that by way of introduction, but purposefully, because without that as the framework, we will very quickly lose our way in this particular chapter. Last time, some of you will remember that we noted in the opening 12 verses or so that the transformation in the life of this man had really set the cat among the pigeons in his community. Now, communities are used to things happening as they normally happen. And it often takes some time to adjust to something that is out of the ordinary. Well, this was definitely out of the ordinary because this man was familiar in his neighborhood as a blind man and as a man who begged because he was blind. The neighbors, according to verse 8, who had formerly seen him begging, said to one another, "Isn't the same man who used to sit and beg?" And some said, "Oh yes, I think it is." And others said, "No, I think it's probably someone who looks like him." And they asked him, "How is it that your eyes are opened?" He said, "The man they called Jesus made some mud and put it on my eyes and told me to go to Siloam and wash. And I went and washed, and then I could see." "Well, where's the man?" He says, I don't know where he is." Now we pick up the story from that point. They're unable to resolve their dilemma, and so they do what was customary to do. They determined to take this man to the court of public opinion, as it were, represented by the religious leaders. The place of the synagogue in the small towns and communities of the time was a significant place. And in the same way that in events unfolding in contemporary life, journalists go to ask for a statement from certain significant individuals in the community, so in this context, they were essentially going to the significant individuals in the community, namely the religious leaders, to see if they could shed some light on what had happened to this man. Now, Peterson, who paraphrased the New Testament, might be a little zealous when he paraphrases verse 13. They brought to the Pharisees the man who had been blind. He paraphrases that, "So they marched the man to the Pharisees." Almost as if they took him by the ear and said, "Come on, you're coming to the Pharisees." You can imagine the man saying, "Oh no, not the Pharisees, please, not the Pharisees. I don't want to go to the Pharisees." And that would have been with some justification, because what follows is not so much a conversation as it is an interrogation. An interrogation which at the beginning has the Pharisees, the religious leaders, very much in the driving seat. But by the time it reaches the end, the man himself has turned the tables on them. Verse 26, they ask him again, "What did he do to you? How did he open your eyes?" And the man said, "I told you that already. Why do you keep asking me the same question? You didn't listen when I told you the first time. Why do you want to hear it again? Aha! You want to become his disciples too, don't you?" Oh, that infuriated them. No, they were angry then. They insulted him. They threw him out. "Who is this upstart that can see? Who does he think he is? Smarty pants going around the community, coming to us, the religious leaders, we who know everything, and speaking as if there is something he knows that we don't know." We don't usually like people knowing things that we don't know. Now, in an attempt at clarity and simplicity, I'm going to draw our thoughts around three words: formalism, fear, and faith. First, the formalism that is represented by the attitude and the actions of the Pharisees to whom we're introduced in verse 13. These religious leaders were focused on the externals without any real regard to the inner significance of the things that they paid lip service to. And you can see that the religious orthodoxy of these individuals was skin deep, because they brought the man to the Pharisees, the man who had been blind. And instead of these individuals rejoicing in the man's story, instead of them saying, "We've been hoping for a chance to meet you, the word is out in the community that you could see, and we're so glad that you've chosen to come along and meet with us." No, there is none of that at all. Instead, they react in such a way as to challenge what he's saying, looking for ways to discredit him, and at the same time, to incriminate Jesus. Now, their problem, John tells us, at least on the surface, was the Sabbath. Verse 14. Now, the day on which Jesus had made the mud and opened the man's eyes was the Sabbath. Therefore, the Pharisees asked him how he had received his sight. It's interesting that it's a therefore. Why therefore? Why so, they asked him? Well, because they were the custodians of the Sabbath. They were the ones who knew what was to happen on the Sabbath and what wasn't to happen on the Sabbath, and they knew for sure that there was no spitting on the Sabbath. You see, the Pharisees not only had the bold statement of the law of God in the fourth commandment, that you shall not work, but they had decided that that needed a little help. And so they had added to it a whole list of their own regulations. For example, if a man had a runny nose, and he was downstairs in the kitchen and he knew his handkerchief was up the stairs, it was a violation of their perspective of the Sabbath to go upstairs and get the handkerchief, let alone start rubbing his nose with it. It was not possible, from their perspective on the Sabbath, for a man to cut his toenails. Nor, if he found that he had one of those strange hairs that grows right out of the front of your eyebrows, if he happened to see that, as sometimes happens, he was not allowed to reach for it and pluck it out until the day after the Sabbath. And certainly there could be no spitting in the dust and stirring around and making up any kind of paste, no matter what you're trying to do with it. Now you say, well, isn't this all so very far away from us? Well, no, actually not. This Sabbath question was enough for them to be divided amongst themselves. Verse 16, some of the Pharisees said, "He's not from God, for he doesn't keep the Sabbath." What they meant by that was he doesn't keep the Sabbath our way. Of course Jesus kept the Sabbath. He kept the law in its perfection. Jesus was sinless. In fact, Calvin suggests that Jesus performed these miracles purposefully, deliberately on the Sabbath. I kind of like that idea. So that it wasn't like he said, "Now take up your mat and walk," and he healed the man, and somebody said, "Hey, Jesus, don't you realize it's the Sabbath?" He said, "Of course I know it's the Sabbath. Watch this." And then he does it again. The man born by, she goes, "Sabbath." He says, "I know. Watch this." And right on cue they come. Religious formalism cannot cope with transformed lives. Religious formalism can't cope with conversion. Religious formalism cannot face the fact of the dramatic impact that Jesus makes when he takes a person and turns them upside down, which is actually to turn them the right way up. Why? Because the religious formalist then recognizes that he or she is upside down and therefore needs as much to be turned the right way up as this individual, and not wanting to face the challenge of that, they hide behind the smokescreen of their ability to maintain all of the externals in terms of their religious experience. There's no indication on the part of these folks that they examined the evidence, that they had any interest in the evidence at all. Their interest was to deny the miracle and to discredit Jesus. Now, I'm sure that some of you can identify very quickly with this. You became a Christian. You may have become a Christian just recently. You came and acknowledge that you were blind and that you had things completely wrong, that you were lost, and that Jesus came seeking to save the lost, and you asked Jesus to save you and to be the shepherd of your soul. And what you've discovered now is that religious formalism has no place for that kind of radical change. If you go to the religious formalist, whether it is your pastor or your priest or your rabbi or your next door neighbor, or perhaps your mom and dad or your brother or whoever it might be, and tell them about this amazing change, if they are religious formalists, they probably will not give you a wonderful response. Or they may give you some kind of superficial, pacifying reaction, but they will not enter into your joy. They can't. Because you see, religious formalists do what these folks had done. While failing to keep the law of God, which they know themselves incapable of keeping, they create a convenient smokescreen by adding their own little rules and regulations, so that as long as they keep their list of what is acceptable, the fact that they are still confronted by the challenge of God's law does not really concern them. And there can be nothing more challenging, nothing more embarrassing to the religious formalist than the presence of someone who comes and shares with them that they have found Jesus to be their Savior, to be the one who has opened their eyes, to be the one who has turned them from darkness into marvelous light. You see, if you look at the text, you see that that's exactly what happened to them. When they come a second time in verse 24 and summon the man, and they said, come on, now tell the truth. We know that Jesus is a sinner. This man's a sinner. He said, well, I don't have a comment on whether he's a sinner or not. I don't know anything about that, but I do know this. One thing I do know, I was blind, but now I see. And they couldn't cope with that very, very quickly. They began to insult him. They hurled insults at him, verse 28, and eventually in verse 34. How dare you come and lecture us? They said they just threw him out. See, what they were doing was they were saying, we have tradition and we have orthodoxy on our side. Verse 28, you are this fellow's disciple? We are the disciples of Moses. We know that God spoke to Moses, but we don't even know where this chap comes from. You see, what these individuals were saying was something like this. Whoever does not bow to us, this is really what they're doing and seeking to intimidate this young man, who knows clearly that he was once blind, but now he can see. But they're giving him a bad time. They're back at him again and again and again, seeking to intimidate him and rob him of the reality of what he's conveying. And what they're saying is this: whoever does not bow to us and our knowledge knows nothing. And whoever knows something we don't know is a fool. Whoever doesn't bow to us and our knowledge doesn't know what they're talking about. And whoever comes in here to tell us something that we don't know, they're foolish. That's not only the approach of religious formalism. It is also the approach of agnosticism and skepticism and intellectual elitism, isn't it? Isn't that what the young university student, what the 10th grader is up against within the public square? If they would be bold enough in a context that is allowable and understandable to say, I once was blind, but now I see, have discovered that Jesus is the creator of the ends of the earth, and that he died upon the cross, and that the death of Jesus is a pivotal event of human history, and that everything needs to be understood in light of that. Oh, please, sit down, would you? Unless you bow to what we know, you know nothing. And if you think you know something that we don't know, you're a fool. Sit down. Well, I believe that God created the heavens and the earth out of nothing and out of chaos. Sit down, idiot. You exist as a result of time plus matter plus chance. Bow to what we know. See, religious formalism, when it is challenged by the radical claims of Jesus, reacts in the same way. Well, you say, what about it? Well, let me just say this to you. Some of you may be here and this actually describes you. You say, well, I hope not, but let's just hold out the possibility, shall we? You may be here and you actually are a religious formalist. That's been your whole background, forms and structures and the doing of things. Do you have peace with God? Do you have the assurance of the forgiveness of your sins? Do you rest in the reality of your hope that one day you will see Jesus and be made like him? I wager that you don't. You actually can't. Because the religious formalist is relying on their capacity to continue maintaining the externals without the radical internal transformation which gives significance to the form and structures of religious life. Indeed, these very forms and structures may prove to be a barrier to you coming to faith in Jesus. Because if you have a little list of whatever it is that makes you acceptable to God, and it's easy for us to come up with this list, well, I always go by the golden rule and do unto others as you would do to yourself. And that's my credo and that's my good. Well, that's fine. But what about your jealous heart? What about your dirty mind? What about your dishonesty? How does this little golden rule deal with these things? Of course, it doesn't. You see, if religious formalism was enough to get a man or a woman to heaven, then there would be no need for Jesus to die upon the cross, would there? If doing it ourselves is sufficient, then there would be no need for this amazing grace. Now, we just got a moment to go to the word fear. Don't be afraid that we're going to go much beyond our time. We're not. It's not the fear that I'm referencing. The fear here is the fear that is found in the reaction of the man's parents. The Jews send for the parents. They still didn't believe, verse 18, that he'd been blind and had received his sight until they sent for the man's parents. After they sent for the man's parents, there was nowhere for them to hide. And they brought the parents there. It would be a little intimidating for them. I think you would agree if somebody summoned you to the synagogue of the day and there the elders sat in their robes and in their finery and you came along, Mr. and Mrs. Levi or whoever you were, and they said, thank you for coming out. We were hoping for a chance to talk with you. We have three questions. Number one, the fellow over here, is he your son? Number two, is he the one you say was born blind? And number three, how is it that he can now see? The husband looks at the wife looks at the husband, and then the wife responds, because she's the braver of the two. Well, we can answer one and two very easily. He is our son, and yes, he was born blind, but when it comes to your third question, well, we really don't have a comment on that at all. They're reticent, they're timid, and they're quick to pass the buck. Why don't you ask him? He's a big lad, he can speak for himself. Well, clearly they must have known something. They knew that a person was involved, otherwise they couldn't have mentioned the person. Can it be that they were more concerned for their reputation and for their status than they were thrilled and excited that their son had received his sight? I mean, why are they not linking arms with this boy and saying to these religious leaders, this is the kind of thing we need in our church? I mean, we need some of this stuff, guys. We're listening to your sermons, and frankly, they're like dust in your mouth. And now comes the Galilean prophet. His sermons are understandable, and look what's happening to people's lives. Yes, we know Jesus is the key to this. Our boy's here, and we're here, and what do you have to say for yourselves? But they don't. Why don't you just ask him? He's there. He can speak for himself. He's a big lad. Now, admittedly, the prospect of being removed from the synagogue, which is the explanation in verse 22, the reason the parents said this, because they were afraid of the Jews, because the Jews had decided that anyone who acknowledged that Jesus was the Messiah would be put out of the synagogue. We're not going to make little of that. There's some significance in it, isn't there? The embarrassment that would be attached to that kind of removal. But if they had truly understood what had happened, if they had truly come to understand who this Jesus was, then they would have taken their stand with their boy. But as it was, they didn't take their stand with the boy because they couldn't take their stand with the boy, presumably because they had not come to trust in Jesus. So the Pharisees are distanced from this great good news by their formalism, and the parents are distanced from this great good news by their fear. Oh, you may be here, and that's exactly your story. With little variations. One day your son or your daughter came into your home and said, I've discovered that Jesus is my Savior and my friend. And you said, you don't need that kind of nonsense. We brought you up in the way that you needed to be brought up. We gave you every kind of opportunity for religion. And you did. And it was good. And it was helpful. And it actually was a foundation that led the youngster to the point where they said, doing all this stuff isn't giving me forgiveness, isn't giving me peace, isn't giving me hope. And then they discovered that it wasn't in the doing of the stuff, but it was in what had been done by Jesus, that there was faith and there was grace and there was forgiveness and there was freedom. And the parents now have the same decision to make as the religious formalists. If we acknowledge that what has happened to Junior is true, then that means it needs to happen to us as well. And that may be too high a hill to climb. So I say to you, do not allow formalism to keep you from Jesus. And do not allow fear of your peer group to keep you from Jesus. See, the fear of going back to the country club and the friend saying, what happened to your boy? And for you to have to say, the same thing that's happened to me. What? You're in it as well? Yes. How did that happen? What did you do? Nothing. Well, somebody had to do something. Somebody did do something. Sit down, I'll tell you what he did. That's the story. Get out there and tell your friends. Get out there and turn Cleveland upside down with this fantastic good news. Come on.
0: 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As Alistair mentioned, it's important not to let religious formalism or fear of what others might think keep us from Jesus. And to help you resist these temptations, there are a couple of books we'd like to recommend to you. The first is a book called Christ and His Threefold Office. It examines the glory of Christ and how his incarnation qualified him to mediate on behalf of every believer and prepared him to act as prophet, priest, and king. The title of the second book is Christ Humbled Yet Exalted. This one looks at why the life, death, and ascension of Jesus is the foundation of true joy. These books are revised versions of a Puritan classic, The Fountain of Life. The author is John Flavel. He was one of the most popular preachers in the 17th century. He faced personal challenges throughout his life, and yet he maintained that he was upheld and fortified by the joy rooted in his relationship with Christ. To find out more about this two-book bundle, visit our website at truthforlife.org. I'm Bob Lapine. Thanks for studying the Bible with us. Next weekend, we'll take a closer look at why we often encounter pushback when we come to faith in Christ. The Bible teaching of Alistair Begg is furnished by Truth for Life, where the learning is for living.
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13: David was seeking the heart of God. His heart was open to God, responsive to God. He meditated upon the things that he saw around him. Everything that David saw, he saw the fingerprint in it or the footprint of God behind it. And a man whose heart is after the heart of God is a man whose priority is on deep, abiding, personal, warm, intimate fellowship with him.
14: When you read the stories of great people in the Bible, do you assume that you could never be quite like them? 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

0: again look at ancient Israel's King David, not as one who is beyond us, but one who is like us. 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
1: Would you turn to Acts chapter 13? And this is not 1 and 2 Samuel, but that's what we are talking about. But there's a passage here that refers to what we're going to be talking about this evening. And the title of this message, A Man After God's Own Heart. So I want you to look in the 13th chapter of the book of Acts. And Paul and his company, it says, are over in Antioch. And in verse 14 it says, they went to the synagogue on the Sabbath day and sat down. And after the reading of the law and the prophets, the rulers of the synagogue sent unto them, saying, Ye men and brethren, if you have any word of exhortation for the people, say it. Then Paul stood up and beckoning with his hand said, Men of Israel, and ye that fear God, give audience. That's a good way to say it, isn't it? Ye men of Israel, and if you have any fear for God, listen to what I'm going to say. The God of this people of Israel chose our fathers and exalted the people when they dwelt as strangers in the land of Egypt, and with a high arm brought he them out of it. And about the time of 40 years suffered he their manners in the wilderness. And when he had destroyed seven nations in the land of Canaan, he divided their land to them by lot. And after that he gave unto them judges about the space of 450 years until Samuel the prophet. Now what Paul is doing in his sermon, he's giving them background about themselves, so they'll have to listen to what else he's getting ready to tell them. And afterwards they desired a king, and God gave unto them Saul, the son of Cis, a man of the tribe of Benjamin, by the space of 40 years. And when he had removed him, that is Saul, from being king, he raised up unto them David to be their king. To whom also, he's speaking of God now, to whom also he, God, gave testimony and said, I have found David, the son of Jesse, a man after mine own heart, who shall fulfill all my will. Now, when you say, what do you mean, a man after God's own heart? Paul gives us the key right there. Listen. He says, God said, I have found David, the son of Jesse, a man after mine own heart, who shall fulfill all my will. Now, there are a lot of things you and I can look at the Bible and say, well, I could possibly do that, but I couldn't do this, and I probably couldn't live up to that, more than likely couldn't live up to this. But let me ask you this. Can you think of anything, any higher goal for your life as a Christian than this? To be a man or a woman after God's own heart. That is one seeking to fulfill God's desire for you. Well, the question comes, what are the qualities in a person's life that would make one of us a man or woman after God's own heart? Now, you recall one of the messages we went through, 1 and 2 Samuel, and one of the messages dealt with the character qualities to be found in David. And we went through a whole list of qualities here that we found in him. And some of those, a couple of those, I want to mention here this evening, but I want to mention a different light. As I've read and reread and looked at the book of 1 and 2 Samuel and looked at the life of David and asked myself the question, what are the character qualities? What is the nature? What is it about a man or a woman that would make them a person after God's own heart? Is it possible for one of us to be like that? Are the qualities found in David just limited to Old Testament saints, or are they available to folks like you and me? What are those qualities? Well, the first character quality, I think, or the first characteristic of a man or a woman after God's own heart, and that's this. A man or a woman after God's own heart has a priority on their personal fellowship with God. A man after God's own heart is going to be a person who has put a priority on their personal, private fellowship with the Lord God. I began to look through the scriptures and looking at the life of David here, I really believe that's one of the reasons, probably the motivating factor behind his zeal. And you know, if you sit down and read through 1 and 2 Samuel without stopping, you'll see that David was a zealous, go-getter type fellow. I believe one of the reasons for his zeal was that he had such a deep, abiding fellowship with the Lord. He knew where he was headed. And he had confidence, and that confidence was based on that fellowship with him. And when we come through these four characteristics, you're going to find very quickly that all four of them all depend upon each other, and you really can't separate any of them. You wonder why David was able to perform as he was able to perform? Because he lived in a deep, abiding relationship with the Father. And God said, here is a man after my own heart. Why did he say that? Because David was seeking to know God. David was seeking the heart of God. His heart was open to God, responsive to God. He meditated upon the things that he saw around him. Everything that David saw, he saw the fingerprint in it or the footprint of God behind it. He never saw anything that he didn't see God in. And a man whose heart is after the heart of God is a man whose priority is on deep, abiding, personal, warm, intimate fellowship with him. Because you see, how can you be a man after God's own heart if you don't know God's heart? And how would you ever know God's heart if you don't meditate upon him? And we talked about that. One of the phrases we talked about later on in 1 Samuel, when the scripture says that David sat before the Lord. He knew how to be still and quiet and meditate. And I believe, any way you cut it, a man about whom God can say, there is a man and there is a woman with a heart after God, God's own heart, I believe you'll find the person whose priority it is to fellowship and commune and meditate with the Lord God Almighty. The second characteristic I want you to see, and of course this one will be very evident to you, and that is a man after a woman after God's own heart has a strong desire to obey God. Now listen, I didn't say they just want to. They wish they could. But a person after God's own heart has a strong desire to obey God. You say, well, I have a desire to obey God. Do you have a strong, insatiable, hungering, thirsting, yearning desire to obey God? It doesn't mean you always will, but can you say, I have a strong, yearning, hungering, thirsting desire to obey God? Listen, to obey God anytime and every time in any situation and in every circumstance. You say, well, nobody does, don't you? You can't say that. All right? What is the real crux of the matter here? Now watch this, and it's very important you understand this particular point, because it's easy to say, well, I don't know why God would say that about David. Here's the reason. A man after God's own heart has a certain kind of spirit. It is a spirit, we said, first of all, that hungers for God. A priority on his own personal meditation and being alone before the Lord. That's the first characteristic. The second is he has a strong, hungering, thirsting desire to obey God. But now watch. What about when he disobeys God? Please don't miss this. The reason God could say that David was a man after God's own heart, though he disobeyed him, though he failed him, though he had his weaknesses just like all of us, when he sinned against God, he admitted it. He assumed responsibility for it. He didn't try to hide it. When God's servant said, you are guilty, he said, you are right. I have sinned against God. I am responsible to God. Not only that, when God took his child, he grieved over the death of his son. He grieved likewise over the reputation of Israel. And later on in 2 Samuel, when numbered the people of Israel in chapter 24. And here's the reason he numbered them. He said, well, why would God judge him for numbering? Because, you see, God wanted David to trust the Lord, not in his legions of soldiers. And he shouldn't have done it, but he did it anyway. And the scripture says in verse 10, and David's heart smote him. That is, David's heart came under conviction that he had numbered the people, and David said to the Lord, I have sinned greatly in that I have done this, and now I beseech thee, O Lord, take away the iniquity of thy servant, for I have done very foolishly. You don't see David covering up and excusing and explaining away and rationalizing his sin. Now I want you to watch this. Verse 17, when God began to judge them, David said in verse 17, "Lo, I have sinned, I have done wickedly, but these sheep," the other people of Israel who have been killed in battle here, he says, "What have they done? Let thine hand, I pray thee, be up against me and against my father's house." Now listen, ought to be a tremendous lesson to every one of us. We're not going to be perfect. We're going to sin against God. Our heart's desire is to be absolutely, unquestionably obedient to God. And we're going to fail Him at times. The key that determines whether a man's heart is a heart after God or not is not how often he obeys or disobeys, but what is his spirit when he disobeys God and God confronts him with his sin. Is it immediate confession and a spirit of repentance toward God? Or is it rationalizing and confessing and blaming somebody else? And I believe here's the whole key to why he could say, here's a man up to God's own heart. That his desire was to obey God. He sought the Lord. He sought the Lord. He sought the Lord. But when he did fail, he was willing to acknowledge his failure, repent of his sins, weeping and tears before God. And the Bible says that God forgave him. He'll do the same thing for you and me. The third characteristic, a man or woman after God's own heart is one who has the courage to put their faith in God. A man or woman after God's own heart is one who is excited, really, about trusting the Lord. One who has the courage to put their faith in God when things are tough. In the middle of the battle, when the bottom drops out and everything's caving in and darkness is all around, they're hanging in there, trusting and believing God. Well, there's no more beautiful example of that. Early in his life, and I believe the reason early in his life, because the first thing I said was also a prerequisite in his own life. That is, his priority was on his fellowship and dwelling upon, listen, sitting out there with those sheep at nighttime, thinking about God, dwelling upon Him, meditating upon Him, absorbing into his soul, and reflecting how God had worked in his life. Here's a man who trusted God. Listen, when you read the Psalms and you see David's comprehension and his understanding of who God is, what He created, the supernatural power of God, that all things find their source in Him, is it any wonder that he could come to the 17th chapter and say what he said? I love this. Look at 17th chapter. Here he is facing old Goliath, the most beautiful expression of genuine faith. A man after God's own heart is a man who has and is learning, who's excited about trusting God. Listen, he's not trusting God with fear and trembling. He's trusting God with excitement, with anticipation of the consequences. He comes out to face old Goliath. Verse 45 of 1 Samuel 17, then said David to the Philistine, here's the man after God's own heart. 1 Samuel 17, he's facing a giant. David said to him, Goliath, you come to me with a sword and with a spear, with a shield, but I come to thee in the name of Jehovah of hosts, the God of the armies of Israel, whom thou hast defied. This day will the Lord, his faith, will the Lord deliver thee into mine hand. Now listen, friend, he wasn't over with the rest of Israel hollowing across the valley. He was looking him right in the eyeballs, a sword just about as tall as David was, with his armor bearer there, all in his armor, and he says, this day will the Lord deliver thee into mine hand. Now, this is a young strapping teenager talking to a giant. That is faith. He is excited about trusting God when he's in a position and the only way out is God himself. The fourth characteristic, that a man after God's own heart, he must possess a servant's spirit. A man after a woman after God's own heart must possess a servant spirit. Now, the 89th Psalm says about David, listen to this. The 89th Psalm, verse 20 says, I have found David, my servant. With my holy oil have I anointed him. Now, if you'll begin to look back and just recall some of the incidences that we have discussed about him, let me ask you this. What do you think would motivate a man or a woman to have a servant spirit? One of the things that would motivate us to have a servant spirit is our reverence for God. When we understand who he is and what he's like, that's going to have some effect on motivating us to have a servant spirit. But as you go back in 1 Samuel, you recall that in the very beginning, he was called to Saul's house in order to play for him and to just sort of soothe him. So he became a servant in the very beginning. God was teaching him very early in life to have a servant spirit, not to be rebellious. You see, a rebellious spirit in the life of a child will work against them all of their life in developing a servant spirit. And I believe here is a beautiful example, and here is an acid test of a servant spirit. And you can apply this in your business, you can apply it in your vocation, you can apply it anywhere you want to apply it. Now watch this. There is not one verse of Scripture in all of those chapters where David ever even indicates the first idea that he still was not willing to serve Saul. He could have killed him twice. He sneaked up on him, took a piece of his garment, but he says, I wouldn't dare touch God's anointed. Here is the most perfect example of the acid test of a servant spirit. David willingly, voluntarily, with the spirit of a servant, served Saul even when he knew God had rejected Saul. That is the acid test of a servant spirit. Am I willing to subject myself to someone who is not a Christian, who is ungodly where I work, where I serve? Of all the tests in his life, I believe that's the greatest. You see, even when he was young and he came into Saul's household, he came in, recall, on one occasion with the women in the streets dancing and saying, Saul, King Saul has killed his thousands, but David is 10,000. He wasn't proud. When Saul offered him his daughter, he said, Who am I? Who am I to become the son-in-law of the king? He had a servant spirit. He could have killed Saul, but he waited. He could have become king of the whole nation of Israel, but he waited. He waited until God's timing was right. David saw himself subject to, subservient to, yielded to, surrendered to, obedient to Almighty God. And he was not about to step out of that in any way in order to lift himself up. So now watch this. A man or a woman who has a heart after God will put a priority on fellowshipping and knowing who he is. Strong desire to obey God, excited about trusting the Lord, and willing to serve wherever God puts them. A servant spirit. Now listen, what wiser thing could you do than to pray, Lord, teach me how to put my priority on knowing you. Strengthen my desire to obey you and leave the consequences to you. Send me into life's experiences that will grow up my faith so that I will be excited about every single challenge of my life. And Lord, teach me how to have a servant spirit. And Lord, I want to begin by serving those around me. When you and I get to heaven, if the only thing Jesus Christ would say to us is, my dear or my son, welcome into glory. You have a heart after God. Man, you could just forget everything else. If he says that about you, forget everything else. There is no higher calling than for God to say to you and me, here is a man or woman after God's own heart.
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0: 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Well, you first must be committed to saying yes to Him. 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
1: When you are confronted with a question in your life, when you're facing a decision in your life, do you consult and seek after and search to know the mind of God, because you know in your heart whatever He says, you are going to do it? Or do you want to know the mind of God because you want to see what He says, and then you'll decide what you'll do? I'm going to tell you something. I really believe that one of the reasons many people do not know what God's move in their life is simply because they're not committed to doing it. They want to know, and then after they've heard, then they want to consider it. I want to tell you, that's not the way God operates. But a man after God's own heart doesn't seek to know the mind of God to consider whether he wants to do it or not. A man after God's own heart seeks the mind of God in order to obey the voice of God, period. He doesn't seek it for consideration, but he seeks it in order to be obedient.
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8: 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This message is courtesy of the United States Air Force.
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0: in our lives today, gaining entrance into special places of prominence can be quite difficult. I remember the first time I got to go into a VIP lounge at an airport. And, you know, normally I just fly, you know, economy, and I was flying again, but I was there with my son and my daughter-in-law, and they fly a lot, and so they get access to all these VIP lounges, and my eyes were opened wide. It's incredible. Normally I'm, you know, sleeping on the little wire benches and curling up in there, but they have these massage chairs, and they have food, and they even have showers, all kinds of things they have in these lounges. I don't know what places that you have wanted to get into that you haven't been able to, that are restricted. When I first came to Hawaii, some of the commanders who were in our congregation, and some are here, took me into a submarine and down into a nuclear sub and gave me a tour. It was amazing to see a place that you can't have access. And someone else flew me off to an aircraft carrier that was active, and what it was like to be able to see things in action literally changed my whole mindset in all kinds of areas. Where have you tried to get into or been allowed access that is difficult? Our family was wet, and we would come through the rain, and we were camping, and just had drenched tents, and clothes were all wet, till another guy came over and said, "Hey, you want to come over to our cottage? We've got a fireplace, we've got a place you can sit down and eat." To be given access into their home. Those of you that travel know that your passport is the most precious document you can have. You can't get entry anywhere without it internationally. Well, in today's passage in Isaiah 6, we're looking at getting entrance, access into the most elite place in the universe. And we're wearing slippers today, and your response will be to take off your slippers, because we're looking at entering into the very throne room of God. So we'll look at Isaiah chapter 6 as we come face to face with the King of Kings, as Isaiah has his vision of his Lord. Let's read together Isaiah 6, verse 1. "In the year that King Uzziah died, I saw the Lord, and he was seated on a throne high and exalted, and the train of his robe filled the temple. Above him were seraphs," those are angels of fire, "each with six wings. With two wings they covered their face, with two they covered their feet, and with two they were flying. And they were calling to one another, 'Holy, holy, holy is the Lord Almighty. The whole earth is full of his glory.' And at the sound of their voices, the doorposts and the thresholds shook, and the temple was filled with smoke. 'Woe is me,' I cried. 'I am ruined, for I am a man of unclean lips, and I live among a people of unclean lips. And my eyes have seen the King, the Lord Almighty.' Then one of the seraphs flew to me with a live coal in his hand, which he had taken with tongs from the altar. And with it he touched my mouth and said, 'See, this has touched your lips. Your guilt is taken away and your sin atoned for.' Then I heard the voice of the Lord saying, 'Whom shall I send? And who will go for us?' And I said, 'Here am I.'" Can we say that? "Here am I. Send me." We have this vision of entering into God's throne room. And as I said, this is when you take off your slippers. In Exodus chapter 3, when Moses was confronted with the flaming bush in the presence of God, he was told very clearly, take off your slippers because this is holy ground. And in the presence of God, we have services right after this service where we have people and there will be no one on the platform with any shoes on their feet. It is the culture of many churches in many places that when you come to the front in the altar, you leave your slippers because you are in the presence of God. As a little boy, I still to this day take off my slippers when I go to our chapel. It's carpeted. When I was a little boy, we always took off our slippers and we went in to the house of God with an expectancy of entering into the holiness of God. So we take off our slippers in respect for the holiness of God. Now, why is it that we can come with our shoes on, our shoes off, we come as we are, and we enter into worship so freely? In Hebrews chapter 10, verse 19, it says that we come now, we enter into the most holy place by the blood of Jesus. And now the blood of Jesus has opened up the door for us to come and enter into God's presence. And we are inviting you today to not only enter into so many ministries that we have going on and to get to know and to pray and to say, Lord, how can you use me? But it starts and begins when we enter into the worship of God and into the presence of God. And in Isaiah 6, you see the wonder of our almighty, holy God. We have these angels of fire called seraphs. And in the presence of the Lord is seated on the throne. He is high and exalted. And just his train, his robe, it fills the temple. And you have these angels of fire, and they have six wings. With two wings, they cover their
1: face.
0: Their face. Why do they cover their face? Because they cannot gaze upon the glory of God. Even sinless angels who have the highest calling of being in the presence of God and of serving him directly cannot gaze upon his face. And then with two wings, they cover their feet. And this is an expression of the holiness of God and our humanity in contrast and our humility to even be in his presence. For you to be in the presence of God is the highest privilege that can be given to anyone. And we have that through Jesus. But there is a humility that we don't deserve to be here. And it is not on our merit that we can be here. It is by his grace and his invitation that we can be there. With two they covered their face, with two they covered their feet, and with two they flew. And so here we have the angels ready to serve. And they're in their wings that are available at the word, at the bidding of their Lord. They were ready immediately to serve and to obey. And that's the spirit that God wants in each of us. Now, the Lord Jesus, when he talked about entering in, he talked and entering into the kingdom of God, which is entering into the presence of God where he rules. In Matthew chapter 5, he said that you cannot enter into God's presence unless your righteousness exceeds that of the religious elite. You cannot enter in unless you have a righteousness that is greater than the most godly person you know. And so that can only happen when Jesus gives us his righteousness, and that's what he has done on the cross. That's why we can enter in by the blood of the cross. He takes our sin, our unrighteousness, and he gives us in exchange his righteousness. So that is how we can come into his presence. He says it again in Matthew 7. He says, if you want to enter into the kingdom of God, the gate is really wide that leads to destruction and all the things of this world, and the road is really wide, but the gate that leads into God's kingdom is very small, and the road is narrow. And that is the one of obedience to the Lord and of seeking his will in our lives. So we have the wonder of Almighty God, the worship in humility, but this is in contrast to the woes. We say woe. to the woes of the world. If you're saying woe to a horse, those of you that are, what are you telling that horse? If you're the question, you're saying
1: stop.
0: We say stop. Okay, when the Bible says woe, it's saying stop. What you're doing is going to lead to destruction. Stop completely. That you're on the wrong track and you're heading for a cliff. And here in Isaiah chapter 5, before this vision, you have six woes. And you have a woe in chapter 5, verse 8. Woe to you whose house, who add house to house. Talking about the opulent wealth and of seeking just to get richer and richer. And then you have a second woe in verse 11. Woe to those who get up in the morning and all they want to do is party. And they're all pleasure seeking. And then you have another woe in verse 18. Woe to those who are bringing, drawing sin along everywhere they go. And woe to those who are just nurturing things that are evil. And then you have in verse 20, woe to those who call evil good and good evil, who call darkness light and light darkness. We've seen that in our culture. Many of us are signing a petition, and I would encourage you, if you're so disposed, to encourage our governor not to take executive action in making our state a sanctuary state. You see, what the pressure is and what the proposal is that we would become a sanctuary state in Hawaii where you could take children that are minors without parental consent and you could take them to a hospital and you could remove their sexual organs and you could literally change their body so that they cannot reproduce anymore, so that it is that kind of a surgery. And that even as a sanctuary state, that people could bring children without parental consent from another state and have that surgery done here, even when they're 13 and 14 years old. That's just evil. It's evil. And we are at a point in our culture where we are now calling evil good. And the good things we are calling evil. And there are many, many other examples of what we have. And now even murder is being considered okay in many circumstances for little babies, for old kapuna. And now even if you don't follow the narrative, murder is now justified because we haven't learned and taught and built our society on the Ten Commandments. You shall not murder. So there are these woes of the world, and it keeps going, not only in terms of calling evil good and good evil, but those who are proud in verse 21, and then those who are corrupt in verse 22 of Isaiah 5. So we have all these woes and this vision of God in contrast to the reality of the sin and what is going on in the world. And so there is this call for us to stand in contrast to the world and to affirm the things of faith, to affirm the things of family, to affirm freedom, to affirm the value of individuals as being made under God. And so this is the context in which Isaiah, he looks at the holiness of God, but then the seventh woe is he says, woe is me. Because he realizes all this sin of the culture he's a part of, and that sin is also in him. And so he says, woe is me. Now you understand in the Old Testament says, holy, holy, holy. He's really holy. There is nothing corrupt in God. He is absolutely pure, absolutely good, absolutely loving. Can we say it? Holy, holy, holy is the Lord God Almighty. But that's not the case for us. And so when we come in the presence of God, we say, whoa, woe is me. Maybe your life is such contrast to that. Right? You don't even know where to begin. Well, we'll help you in where to begin. Because we begin in falling on our face before God, like those angels covering our face before the glory of God, covering our feet in humility and saying, Lord, I'm here to serve. Lord, you changed me. Lord, you used me. Isaiah was referring to the king who had just died on the day that King Uzziah died. And King Uzziah, those of you who know of the story, you can find it in 2 Chronicles chapter 26. King Uzziah became king at 16 years old. That's a lot of responsibility to put on a young man. It's interesting that in our culture today, the fastest growing demographic of the church, and this is the first time we've seen it in this generation, is young men, and they are growing, and they are filling the churches. And it's incredible to see. Now, we got to pray for the young women. We'll get it so they can match up. But it is remarkable what God is doing in our young men. And Uzziah was a young man at 16. He said he did what was right in the eyes of the Lord. And then whenever he sought the Lord, he was successful. And you want a good lesson from Uzziah's life? Seek the Lord, and you will find success in his life. Those of you that are young adults, those of you that are youth, take it from Uzziah. And God blessed him and prospered him and gave him favor. He had an army of 307,500 men who were fully equipped. And God conquered the enemies around him, and they paid him tribute, and he was wealthy. He was he did experimental weaponry on the towers and all kinds of inventions that he did. But the problem with Uzziah, he reigned for 52 years. That's longer than any other king I know in Judah. King David only reigned for 40 years, 52 years. But near the end of it, he got proud. And he thought, I'm going to go into the temple and I'm going to offer incense or my prayers in the temple. Well, remember, the Old Testament says God is holy. You stay out. You stay away. And he was just going in with his little incense thing to go into the altar of incense to offer prayer. And all of a sudden, this wall of priests stops him. 80 of them. And they say, you dare not go in, king. Now, to say no to the king is to put your life at risk. And they were trembling in fear. But not just fear of the king, fear of God. And Uzziah, he was ripping mad. And he was angry. He'd take the heads off all those priests. Until the priest went, oh, and they looked at his face, and his face was covered with leprosy. And that king went running out. And in running out in shame, he had to live the rest of his days alone in his own house. And his son had to look after his palace until the day that he died. In that day, when the king that was so humiliated and so shamed and humbled died, Isaiah had a vision of the King of Kings and of the Lord. So there is this entering into God's throne room. And he said, woe is me, my lips are unclean. I cannot speak. I cannot stand in the presence of God. And I am a part of a people of unclean lips. But praise God, he speaks. And God invites Isaiah to enter into service. He has the big question. Now, you're going to go out and you're going to go to the table. Some of you have already seen them, and I hope you'll spend time and go to all the other ministry tables. But the big question that God asked, he asked twice, who shall I send? Who will go for me? And if you've ever been in a ministry, you've asked that question so many times. Is there anybody who will help? Who's going to come along? Who's going to be a part and give us the energy and the strength that we need? God didn't even tell Isaiah what the mission was. You see, it starts with an availability, period. And when you come to worship, it's not that, oh God, I'll do that and I won't do that. It's a, here am I, can we say it? Here am I, send me. There is a yielding and a surrender before the Lord. And so we enter in, first of all, to God's throne room. But when you enter into God's throne room, you enter into his service. Because there's no other answer to the King of Kings. But Lord, here am I. Use me. Send me. Now, we have to be careful because if you're like me, you're filled with lots of excuses. And if you're like Moses, you're filled with lots of excuses. Because when Moses was presented with the presence of the Lord, when Jehovah presented himself in the burning bush and Moses took off his slippers, Moses, he had five excuses. His first one was, "Who am I, God? You can't use me, God. Who am I?" Then his second one was, "Who are you? Who do I tell people?" And then his third one is, "Well, what if? What if it doesn't go the way it planned? What if things get rough? What if it gets rocky?" Have you ever asked those questions? When you've been asked to serve, when you've looked at ministry and you say, "Who am I? And God, are you really big enough to carry me? God, are you really going to see me through in this? Or are you going to drop me on my head?" And then, but what if it doesn't go the way we think it is, God? I need a little more reassurance. But then the fourth one he said was, "God, I'm not gifted enough. I'm not eloquent. I can't speak in public." You ever been there? "I don't have what it takes, God." And then the fifth one, all of us have done. "Lord, send someone else." Send someone else. And God got really, really angry. It said his anger burned hot with Moses. See, our excuses don't reflect the glory of God. And if we are going to enter into God's service, we need to stop using worn-out excuses. Maybe you've got other excuses. Like, "I am just too busy," right? We'll deal with that one in a minute. But all of us have this "send someone else." And Jesus' response to this is that not everyone who says, "Lord, Lord," will enter into the kingdom of heaven. But those who do the will of my Father. And so when Jesus talks about entering in, it's an availability to do what is God's will, whether it fits who I am or whether it fits my perception of what God will do in looking after me, or whether it actually fits my gifting, or whether I think someone else could do it better or not. It is a matter of, "Here I am, send me." So if we enter into God's service, we need to stop using worn out excuses, but we also need to be cleansed to speak the truth. Isaiah was given a very hard message. He didn't know what he was signing up for. And by the way, you never know what you're signing up for. You don't. You try to make sure, I can only give this much or this much time, or it's going to... You never know what you're signing up for. There's no way. Only God knows. But he knows how to equip and how to enable us for the task. And Isaiah was given a job of giving a hard message to a people with harder hearts who weren't going to receive it. But first, God touched his mouth. Remember, the angel took the tongs, took the coals from the altar in the presence of God, and he touched Isaiah's mouth. And he said, "Now, your lips are clean." And what we need to be able to be used by God is the touch of God from the Holy Spirit and his fire. And that when the Holy Spirit touches us, and we yield ourselves to him, we are then equipped for what God has called us to do. And some of you, if you are hesitant in terms of saying, "Here I am, Lord, send me," you need to ask the Holy Spirit to come and to touch you and to anoint you and to fill you with that passion and that desire for the Lord to move.
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12: Jesus left his comfort zone in going to Calvary. Pastor Greg Laurie wants to know if we'll leave our comfort zone to talk about what Jesus did.
11: Are you willing to build bridges to people who are of a different race than you? Are you willing to build bridges to people who are just different than you? How are you going to reach them if you won't communicate?

0: How then shall they call on him in whom they have not believed? And how shall they believe in him of whom they have not heard? And how shall they hear without a preacher? God reaches people through people. God may want to reach someone you know through you. And today on A New Beginning, Pastor Greg Laurie helps us be ready for that assignment. There's nothing like helping someone meet Jesus and find eternal life. You'll never forget it. The reward is worth the risk.
1: Let me start with a question. Have you ever been sound asleep and around 3 o'clock your phone rings and a person actually asks you this question, did I wake you? And for some unknown reason, our natural response is, no, I was already awake. No, you weren't.

0: is it that we deny it when we're sleeping? Sometimes I'll watch television with my wife and she'll pick something that I don't find all that interesting, like some British baking show, and I'll fall asleep, but she'll say, "You were sleeping." I'll say, "No, I wasn't, but I was, because I was actually snoring." Have you ever fallen asleep and woken yourself up with your own snoring? What is the deal with us denying that we're actually asleep? I don't know, but I know this one thing. You can be spiritually asleep. You can be spiritually asleep as a follower of Christ, and a nation can be asleep as well. And I have some thoughts about our nation, because I believe America needs to wake up spiritually. No question, God has blessed our nation in so many ways. We sing about it, "America, America, God shed his grace on thee." And I'm praying that God will send another spiritual awakening to our nation. Listen, we don't need to be woke. We need to be awake. Romans chapter 13 says, it's all the more urgent. You know how late it is. Time is running out. So wake up, because our salvation is nearer than when we first believed. And that's what I want to talk about in this message that I'm calling the refreshing power of revival. Now, we hear that word revival thrown around a lot, and you might wonder, what is revival exactly? I think we overly mystify this word and don't necessarily understand its actual meaning. Revival is just another word for refreshment or restoration or simply returning something to its original condition. The psalmist says in Psalm 85:6, "Will you not revive us again that your people may rejoice in you?" And then Psalm 80 verse 19 says, "Restore us, O Lord, let your face shine upon us that we may be saved." Revival is refreshment. Revival is being restored to original condition. You see a beat up old car, maybe lying around in a junkyard. Someone buys it. They do body work on it. They repaint it. They drop a new engine in it, put new tires and wheels on it, and you see it rolling down the road. You can't believe it's the same car. That is called a restoration. You see a plant that's beginning to wither. You put some water on it and get it out in the sunshine, and it comes back to life again. Or maybe you see someone that's just out working in the sun and you're exhausted, and you come and have a nice meal and drink some cool water and you're refreshed. That is what I'm talking about, being refreshed or restored again. A revival is when God's people come back to life again because they've been refreshed, they've been refilled, and they've been restored to their original condition. The church needs a revival. We need to be restored to original condition. You might ask, what is original condition? It's the church of the first century. It's the church of the book of Acts. It's the church that turned their world upside down. We need to be more like that. The church needs a revival, but our nation needs a spiritual awakening. Revival is for believers. Awakening is for non-believers. Revival for a believer is getting back to that first bloom of a love relationship with Jesus Christ. Sometimes when we've been walking with the Lord for a while, that passion begins to fade, that zeal begins to erode, and we don't have that excitement in walking with the Lord as we had before. What we want to have is longevity, but we don't want to sacrifice our passion as we walk with Christ. I've been married over 52 years now, and there's a secret to a long and happy marriage. For Kathy and I, it goes back to our honeymoon. We decided to ride on pack mules in the Grand Canyon. Kathy was ahead of me, and her pack mule stumbled a little bit, and she leaned down and whispered into the ear of the mule, "That's once." Thought that was kind of weird, actually. We went a little bit further. Her mule stumbled again. She leans forward and says into the ear of the mule, "That's twice." "That's twice? What is this all about?" And then finally, the mule stumbled again, and she pulled a pistol out of her purse. I didn't know she was packing a pistol. And she held it up to the head of the mule and fired, and the mule dropped to the ground. So I was shocked. I was outraged. I couldn't believe she just shot this poor mule in the head. And I said, Kathy, why did you do that? That was wrong. She looked at me and said, that's once. Okay, this is a joke. This never happened. I just wanted to throw it in there. Don't be traumatized by my story. But listen, we want to maintain that love relationship with Jesus Christ. And sometimes we walk away from it, and revival is getting back to it again. If you're taking notes, here's point number one. Revival is like the spark that starts the engine. Revival is like the spark that starts the engine. Evangelist Billy Sunday once said, quote, "They tell me a revival is only temporary, so is a bath, but it does you some good," end quote. You know, periodically we need that reboot. Periodically we need that refresh. Periodically we need that bath. We need God to intervene, and we need to keep that fire burning. We need to keep fuel on that fire. Years ago, I was in Virginia staying at a friend's cabin, and he told me, okay, now this cabin is heated by this little stove here and the fireplace, so you have to always keep these flames going. And I said, okay, there's not central heating? No. The whole cabin is heated by this fireplace and this stove, so you have to keep wood on the fire, and you just start with some kindling. I said, great. Oh, where do I buy kindling? He goes, what's wrong with you? You don't buy kindling. You just go and pick it up off the ground. I said, I don't know what kindling is. Can you show me? I'm from California. He's from North Carolina. So we're walking along the ground, and kindling is just little bits of branches and other things to start a fire with. And so he showed me, and I got the fire going, and the fire was working just fine. But the problem was it would fill with ash, and then you would pour the ash into a metal bucket that was kept on a concrete surface. And then when the embers died down, you threw out the ash, and then you started filling it up again. And that bucket filled up quickly. I'd get up in the middle of the night and put more wood on the fire and keep it going. And the bucket was filled to the top with ash. I thought, I've got to get rid of this, but I'm sure the embers are cool now. It's been quite a long time. So I went outside. It's very dark. It's very cold. I'm standing on the porch of this cabin, and I throw the ash out, and along with the ash comes these little burning embers. It's like everything went into slow motion. And one burning ember goes over into the grass area, and it starts a fire. Another ember goes over here among dried leaves. Another fire starts. Another ember goes over there. Another fire starts. I just about had a heart attack. I run out, and I'm picking these embers up with my hands and throwing them up on the gravel driveway, and I go to look for a bucket, and they had the smallest bucket. It was like the size of an ice bucket you have in a hotel. I'm filling it with water, running out, trying to put out all these little fires. I was terrified. I was convinced that I would wake up the next morning and the whole area would have been burned down. But thankfully, that didn't happen. But that's when a fire gets out of control. But see, here's what you want to do. You want to keep feeding a fire. And you need to feed the fire of revival. And you need to keep refueling yourself spiritually over and over again.
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1: Well, today, from his series called Refresh, Pastor Greg is talking about the refreshing power of revival. Let's continue.
0: So I want to look for a few moments with you at the greatest revival in human history. And it took place in the city of Nineveh. And of course, the man that God used to bring this revival about was named Jonah. Now, let me ask you a question. When you hear the name Jonah, what do you think of next? The whale, of course. We always think of the whale. It's a funny thing when you read the book of Jonah. There's only a few verses about this whale. By the way, the Bible never says whale. The Bible says he was swallowed by a great fish. The root word could be translated sea monster. It could have been a whale. It could have been some creature that has come to exist and no longer is out there. It could have been a one-off custom design creature God made just for Jonah. I don't know. Well, he was in the belly of the beast for 3 days and three nights. How did he end up there? Well, it all started when he was running from God. You see, God came to Jonah and he said, I want you to go to the city of Nineveh and I want you to preach the message that I give you to them. And Jonah flat out refused. Why? Nineveh was a wicked city. Nineveh was known for their atrocities and their intense cruelty that they would demonstrate toward their enemies. And Nineveh, the capital of Assyria, they were the avowed enemies of Israel. Therefore, Jonah wanted nothing to do with them. He had no concern for their souls. It didn't concern him that God would judge this nation. In fact, it was his hope that God would judge this nation. Let me ask you a question. Are you willing to leave your comfort zone to reach people that need Jesus? Are you willing to build bridges to people that are of a different political persuasion than you? Are you willing to build bridges to people who are of a different race than you? Are you willing to build bridges to people who are just different than you? How are you going to reach them if you won't communicate with them? But here was Jonah's real reason for not wanting to go to Nineveh. His fear was that God would forgive them. He knew the loving nature of God. He knew that God extended mercy, and he did not want the people of Nineveh to hear a message of forgiveness and turn from their sin and be spared. By the way, so much for the angry God of the Old Testament concept. Sometimes people say, well, you know, the God of the Old Testament is angry and harsh and judgmental, and the God of the New Testament is merciful and loving. Nonsense. The God of the Old Testament is the same as the God of the New Testament. He's merciful, he's loving, he's forgiving. He's also just, holy, and righteous. But Jonah knew that God would forgive them if they turned to him. So Jonah literally bought a fare on a boat going the opposite direction. Well, that didn't work out so well for him. And the Bible says he went down to the boat. And then he went down to Tarshish. Any step away from God is a step down. And you will pay the fare when you run away from God. Remember this, sin will take you further than you want to go. It'll keep you longer than you want to stay. And it will cost you more than you want to spend. But also know this, God will always have the last word. The Lord could have just said, okay, that's it, Jonah. I'm done with you. I'm going to get somebody else. But the Lord loved Jonah. He had a plan for him, and he was going to give him a second chance, just like God loves you and has a plan for you. So the Lord sent a storm. But we have storms in life as well. A storm can be a metaphor for a hardship, a difficulty. In fact, there are three kinds of storms we face as Christians. There are perfecting storms. There are protecting storms. And there are correcting storms. First, there are perfecting storms. That's a storm that God allows you to go through so you will grow up spiritually. Job talked about the difficulty he was facing, how he would come through it and be like gold. That was a perfecting storm. Joseph, of course, was thrown into prison. He had done nothing wrong, but God used him to help many other people. So that was a perfecting storm. Then there are protecting storms. Remember when Jesus and the disciples were with the people in Galilee and Jesus performed his most popular miracle to date, the feeding of the 5,000. People were very excited. In fact, we read that they wanted to make Jesus king and the disciples would be ruling with them. And Jesus said to his disciples, get in the boat. We're going to the other side. And as they were crossing the Sea of Galilee, a great storm came. That was a protecting storm. Jesus was protecting them from something that would have been very destructive in their life. But finally, there are correcting storms. These are storms we effectively bring upon ourselves. But here's the good news. Even if it's your fault, God will not abandon you in your storm. Because by sending the storm, it's a reminder that you're loved by God and you're being chastened by God. Hebrews 12:6 says the Lord disciplines the one he loves and he chastens everyone that accepts his son. So this chastening happened in the life of Jonah because he was loved by God. And the Ninevites that God wanted to reach through Jonah were also loved by God. So inside of the belly of this sea monster, maybe a whale, a great fish of some kind, Jonah had a personal revival.

0: Pastor Greg Laurie, talking about revival today here on A New Beginning. The title of the message, The Refreshing Power of Revival. And there's more to come from this presentation. Pastor Greg mentioned Jonah's personal revival. We each need to have a time when we personally have an encounter with the Lord, a moment when we come to the Lord and accept His free gift of eternal life. Pastor Greg, if someone wants to do that right now, what would you say?
1: What I would say is, he's only a prayer away, which means if you will call upon the name of the Lord right now through prayer, He will hear your prayer and answer your prayer. Listen, if you want Jesus Christ to come into your life, if you want Him to forgive you of your sin, if you want to know that you'll go to heaven when you die, just pray this prayer right now after me. Just pray, Lord Jesus, I know that I'm a sinner, but I know that You're the Savior who died on the cross for my sin and rose again from the dead. I turn from my sin now, and I choose to follow You from this moment forward as my Savior and Lord, as my God and my friend. In Jesus' name I pray. Amen.
0: 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Many of our listeners may have heard of George Whitefield. They know he played a role in the Great Awakening of the 18th century. And they certainly know who Benjamin Franklin is, but they may not be aware that the two of them were friends. Friends who didn't always agree. 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
2: Benjamin Franklin.
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4: You are the lightning bolt, George. I am just the lightning rod.
5: And who is the saucepan?
0: And surprisingly, they both helped spread the gospel in colonial America. Isn't that right, Pastor Greg? They both had a role.
1: Yeah, it's really true. An unusual friendship. They both admired each other. They were both so brilliant in their way, of course. And though Franklin is usually identified as a deist, he did believe in the authority of Scripture. And he was deeply impacted by the life of George Whitefield. He wanted to print the sermons of this famous British preacher that was coming to the shores of what would one day become the United States of America. And of course, Ben Franklin was a publisher. He was an inventor. He discovered electricity. He invented the Franklin stove, the post office. Mm-hmm. The list goes on. Such a prolific guy. But he was so amazed by Whitefield. Whitefield was so firm in his conviction. And you can see the relationship through the years that George really wanted to see his friend Benjamin come to put his faith in Jesus Christ. So it's a fascinating story of the relationship between these two men. And later, when Whitefield was criticized, Ben Franklin stuck up for him. He understood that Whitefield was the real deal. I would dare to say there would not be a United States of America if it was not for the impact of the ministry of George Whitefield. He set the stage for the American Revolution. George Whitefield paved the way for another George who would lead us to victory in battle, and then, of course, become our first president, George Washington. So we already played a scene for you from this new film, A Great Awakening, and we want to send you a DVD of this film. 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I know you're going to have a few laughs as well, but ultimately you're going to be deeply moved by the life and ministry of this young man that changed a nation. 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
19: Hello, everyone. 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My name is Pastor Landon, and if you are following our church or if you know my family, this week was an exciting week. We actually welcomed our very first baby boy to the world, and so Kayla and I have been expecting. We were due on July 15th. Came a little earlier on July 12th. And because of that, just through wisdom and asking mentors, we actually already had guest speakers set up for the last 2 weeks. And so this past weekend at Called Church, I had my brother speak, and he spoke and continued the series, Don't Waste Your Summer. And it was all about gratitude, you know, changing your perspective and how gratitude is a thing that pivots everything. And so I want you to tune in, press in. This was a week of gratitude for me and Kayla. We're adjusting, we're learning our new rhythm, but we know that we're going to be back soon and can't wait to update you all. But for now, tune in to Logan's message on gratitude.
20: Hey, besides the point, this is your first time here. I just want to say welcome. The person on the screen was Pastor Landon. He's our senior pastor. My name is Logan. I'm his brother, like his legitimate blood brother. I'm normally leading worship. I lead the youth here. I lead the young adults, but I have the privilege to speak to you guys, and it's so perfect. Me speaking today was planned. It wasn't like I'm here because of the last minute labor. No, it was planned. And so God's timing, he orchestrated all of this. And so I'm here with you guys. I'm very excited to be with you guys here today. Today we are diving and continuing into our series called Don't Waste Your Summer. Turn to someone next to you and tell them, don't waste your summer. Again, this series is about just encouraging you guys to not waste your summer. Last week we talked about the idea of journaling, that there's this importance, there is this benefit from journaling, to write down your Bible time, to write down your thoughts, to write down your prayers, to write down what God's doing in your life. Because how many of you guys know that a pen and paper can hold more memory than your mind, that we often forget? And so when we write things down, it's easier to see what God has been doing and what God's already done in your life. And the whole idea of this series that we're in is we're saying, hey, we want to teach you guys some things in summer, but we want you guys to keep these things forever. And I want to dive into scripture right now, and we're going to be diving into Psalms. Do me a favor, you guys, if you guys have your Bibles, turn to Psalms chapter 13. Also, this is what Psalms 13 says. Again, this is the raw and the realness of David's feelings. He says, Lord, how long will you forget me? Forever? How long will you look the other way? How long must I struggle with anguish in my soul, with sorrow in my heart every day? How long will my enemy have the upper hand? He continues to say, Turn and answer me, O Lord my God. Restore the sparkle in my eyes, or I will die. Don't let my enemies gloat, saying, we have defeated him. Don't let them rejoice at my downfall. Again, pretty real stuff. Pretty raw stuff. As a Christian, you're more like, is this okay for us to be saying, to be thinking? But look at the last two verses. A total switch. In verse 5 it says, but I trust in your unfailing love. I will rejoice because you have rescued me. I will sing to the Lord because he is good to me. Wow, real, real big contrast. From going like, Lord, like, am I going to suffer forever? Are you going to forget about me forever? To like, man, but I trust your unfailing love. Like, what a contrast. Same chapter. Very different feelings. It goes from flesh to faith. And what I believe bridges these two things together is what we're going to be talking about today. Gratitude. It's gratitude. In fact, if you're taking notes today, the title of my message is The Gratitude Effect. Before we go on any further, I want to give us kind of like an agreed definition on gratitude right now. Because I know that we all have different perspectives. We know what gratitude is. We might have our different thoughts and our own definition. But right now, as we speak, as I talk, let's have an agreed definition. This is the definition I want us to agree on just for this next 3 hours. I'm just kidding, not 3 hours. Is this, the gratitude is recognizing the good resulting in thankfulness and appreciation. Okay, let's all just agree upon that right now. A gratitude is recognizing the good resulting in thankfulness and appreciation. This is what gratitude is. Again, I call this the gratitude effect because I believe that if we can recognize the good in our life, that can be the first domino effect to some really good things that can benefit our minds, our hearts, and really our outlook on what we're going through. The gratitude effect starts with, guess what? Gratitude. Recognizing the good in your life. Now, I'm not saying to dismiss the hardships you might face. I'm not saying to dismiss the hurts and maybe the chaos in your life. What I'm saying is that we can find it if we look for it. We have to recognize the good. And when we're able to recognize the good in our life, this is the first thing that happens. When we can get grateful, when we can get gratitude, this is what happens. It pivots your perspective. Okay? It pivots your perspective. And this is what happened with David. This is what I believe. I think he was in this place. Let me give you some context about David. David, as we know, he is the giant slayer. He becomes king. But in between him being anointed and appointed, he went through some struggles that he went on to hide, to run away from the current king. That at the time, there was a king named Saul. Everyone say Saul. Saul was so jealous of David and so envious of David that he wanted David dead. And so now you can kind of see, you know, why David might have been saying this. And he wrote this psalm during this time of hiding. He's saying, Lord, how long will you forget me? Lord, I'm struggling. I'm hiding. I'm being pursued. I'm someone's trying to kill me. I fear for my life. God, are you even there? How long will I have to endure? But again, I think what happened was David got some gratitude. I think David realized something. I think he recognized a good thing in his life. What was that? Well, maybe I believe from what the text says, maybe he just remembered that God's love is unfailing. He said, oh man, okay. Hey, you know what? I'm struggling through this. But man, God, your love is unfailing. You know what? I'm gonna still trust you. I know your love endures through everything. And when he got some gratitude, guess what happened? It pivoted his perspective. Everyone say pivot. So this is what a pivot does. A pivot doesn't change your place. It just changes your perspective on that place. And so you might be going through something in life. You might still be in that chaos. But if we can recognize something good in our life, it can pivot us. We won't be in the same chaotic place, but now I'm looking at something different. I'm looking at it at a different angle. I'm looking at it at a different place of this chaos. And what does that look like practically? Well, maybe you're here today, maybe you're going through some things. I know that there's people in this room right now that they have family members fighting for their life. And that's a hard place to be in. And I don't want to dismiss that and act like that's a little thing. No, that's a huge thing. And that's a place where you can really feel like David. God, are you here? But if you can just recognize something good, maybe something like this, like, man, I'm going through this right now, and I'm praying for my family member, but you know what? I've never prayed more than ever before through this. Oh my gosh, okay, that might be a good thing. Oh, you know what? Through this, man, my family's been there for me. Man, my crew has been there for me. Man, I appreciate that. Man, they're a good thing in my life right now. And when you get that gratitude, it pivots, just a pivot. And you go, you know what? Yeah, I'm hurting, but man, I'm growing so much closer to the body of Christ. Oh man, I'm going through this. But man, I've never been so close to God. I've been praying harder. I've been diving into my word harder. I've been worshiping harder. And so the gratitude just allows you to pivot your perspective and just to focus on something good out of that chaos. That's what David did. He pivoted his perspective. You know what? His unfailing love. Hey, he's always rescued me. He's always rescued me. Guess what happens? We go from gratitude. It pivots your perspective. And when you have a pivoted perspective, this is what happens. This is what it does. It preserves your praise. It preserves your praise. When you can pivot your perspective in your situation, in your circumstance, and you can focus on recognize the good, and you can pivot it, all of a sudden you remember the good things in your life, and not just the good things, but the God things in your life, and you go, you know what, God? You deserve my praise still. I might be going through this, but I'm going to still worship you, Jesus. I'm going through this, but you still get my praise. And when we can have gratitude, it can preserve our praise no matter what we go through, no matter what we face, no matter what season we're in, that all day, every day, we can still praise our God through it all. Do you guys know that worship benefits both the one who is being worshiped and those who are worshiping? Okay, I want to talk about this a little bit. This might be a little bit confusing for you guys. Worship benefits both the one who is being worshipped and the one who is worshiping. So when we're worshiping God, when we're giving Him the praise and we're giving Him the worship, His presence comes into the room. But guess what? When His presence comes into the room, guess what we experience? We experience that peace. We experience that comfort. And all of a sudden, like because He's here now, we experience God. And that's why some of us cry when we worship, because we're just as overwhelming of this peace and this comfort and this joy. And we benefit from worshiping God. Because when we lift up our worship to Him, His presence comes down to us. And not only that, but I love that when we sing songs, like songs like, hey, you know, God, you're a way maker. You're a promise keeper. You're a miracle worker. You know that God doesn't need to be reminded of that? That when we sing that to God, we're reminding ourselves of who God is. And when we sing and we go, wait a second, yeah, like, He is a way maker. Like, yeah. No, He is a promise keeper. No, he is a miracle worker. And when we sing those lyrics to Him, we're reminding ourselves, and this is who God is. No, He's never failed me. No, He is worthy. Yeah, no, He is. And guess what happens when we do this, when we preserve our praise, and when we lift up a praise to God, and when we're reminded of who God is, it produces perseverance. When we sing, God, God, you're good. God, you fight my battles. God, you give me victory. God, you're a way maker. You're right. No, he is a way maker. No, I will get victory from God. Oh, you know what? Yeah, He is with me. The Lord is with me. Oh my gosh, I almost forgot. And when we have that mentality of preserving our praise, and when we remember who God is, it produces perseverance. It goes, all right, God, I remember who You are. So whatever I'm going through, whatever I'm facing, I'm pressing in. I'm pressing on. I'll go another day. I'll show up one more time. And that's what happens when we keep our praise. We preserve our praise. We produce perseverance. And it starts with gratitude. This is the gratitude effect. Maybe some of you guys here today is kind of like chuckling because you're like, it is so much easier said than done. And can I tell you what? You're right. It is. This is simple. It's not easy. I want to give you guys how to do that. How do you start with gratitude? How do you get to gratitude? Okay, this is, I thought about this. I prayed about this. I took hours of research and praying. I dove into my Bible for 18 hours. I was locked in. This is what I found. I want everyone to write this down. In order for you guys to be grateful, in order for you guys to have gratitude, this is what you gotta do. You have to look for it. Look for it. You have to look for it. Is it easy? No. Is it simple? Yes. You have to look for it. You want to recognize the good in your life? You have to look for it. Some of us are so bitter in our situation that you don't want to look for it. You're like, no, God, you forgot about me. No, no, no. Guys, we have to understand this. Gratitude isn't just an attitude, it's an effort. Okay, we always say, have the attitude of gratitude, which, yes, we need an attitude of gratitude, but we need the effort behind it as well. You have to look for it. You have to fight for it. You have to look for the good and the God in your life. It might be hard, I get it, but you have to look for it. You might have to look low, you might have to look high. In fact, I love growing up, whenever I couldn't look for something, and I'd go to my mom would always be like, well, did you look with your hands? Like, okay, sorry. And what she was saying like how hard did you look? Like how, like, did you lift things up? You ever like look so hard for something and you couldn't find something? You just like start being desperate and look random places. Like, oh man, I can't find my hat. Let me check the hood of my car. Like, have you ever like just been so desperate where you're like looking random places? Like, did I forget it in the freezer? Like, I don't know where I put my hat. It sounds crazy, I know, but sometimes when you're that desperate, you're gonna look in crazy places. And I want to be in a place where we can be like David in Psalms 34, and like we can be in a place where we have so much gratitude that we can say, I will praise the Lord at all times. I will constantly speak his praise. I will boast only in the Lord. Let all who are helpless take heart. Come, let's tell of the Lord's greatness. Let's exalt his name together. I want to be in a place where I have so much gratitude that I can sing this. But if I'm going to get to this place, I need to look for what I can be grateful for in my life. This is Psalms 34. Hey, Psalms chapter 34. I love that in Psalms, before the first verse, they give you context of that Psalms. Okay, I'm going to go a little nerdy with the Bible right now, okay? Psalms, every Psalms, they'll give you a little bit of context. It will say like, hey, this Psalms should be accompanied by string instruments written by King David. Or this was written by David in this place or in this time. And so the context of this Psalms, where he's just praising the Lord, the context, it says this, that this is a Psalm of David regarding the time he pretended to be insane in front of Abimelech, who sent him away. Again, David's running from King Saul. He's struggling. Many years of hiding in caves, hiding in cities. Okay, there was a time, and this is found in 1 Samuel, if you want to go back on your own time to look at it, but 1 Samuel explains this story with this context. There was a time that David was running away from Saul, and he went into a city called Gath. And if you know, Gath is a Philistine city. It's a Philistine city. If you know who David is, he's known for killing the giant who was a Philistine. And so this people doesn't like David. And so now he's in this place running from Saul, but now he's in a place with the Philistines, another enemy of David's. Now he's in the city, and he's like, oh, snap. Like, they're gonna recognize me. And where he was, Abimelech is just a fancy word of saying one of the kings of the Philistines. he was passing by David, and he was like, oh, snap, if they recognize me, I'm captured, I'm done. And so what David does, again, this is a true story, 1 Samuel, check it out for yourself. David starts to act crazy. Like, he starts to act like insane, like cuckoo on the streets, okay? In fact, I think some translation says that he had saliva coming down his beard. Like he was like, I'm committed to this bit, I'm not crazy. And he acted so insane and so crazy that they didn't even pay attention to him. Like that they passed by him, like, oh, this is a crazy man, and walked past him. And he was able to pass through that city without being recognized. So if you really think about it, this Psalms comes out of this place. And so David is still being chased by Saul. He's still in his struggle. He's still in his valley. He still is in his chaos. Yet he can sing this bold declaration of praise because he was able to focus on just one small little thing. In fact, when you look for a reason to be grateful, you might look a little silly. Because if you think about it, this came out of a time that David probably had saliva on his beard. Like, think about it. Like, really think about it. Like, this came out of a place where he's going, like, praise God for me looking crazy. Like, praise God for the saliva on my beard. Like, God, you're so good. I'm still getting chased by Saul. People are still trying to kill me. But let me focus on this, just this one moment. Let me pause the chaos. Let me just focus on this. And man, God, you're good. Boom, pivot to perspective. You're so good, God. Hey, I'm going to worship you, Jesus. Preserve his praise. And guess what? You know what? I think he held on to a small victory. That's what kept him going for another year, another 2 years. I'm not sure how long more did he have being chased by Saul. But I think this stirred up some perseverance in him. All right, God, you had my back then. I'm pressing on. I'm going to go. So I want to remind you guys, you have to look for it. You have to look for it. Maybe you're like, Logan, I don't have anything to look for. I can give you 20,000 reasons right now. Everyone breathe in. Everyone breathe out. You breathe an average of 20,000 breaths every single day. So again, you might have to look and start small. And maybe your point of entry to gratitude is simply that. God, I got breath in my lungs. That's it. That's all I can find, Logan. That's good enough. God can use it. I do want to leave us with this. Gratitude is one of the best defense strategies against the enemy. Again, it sounds simple, I know. We hear it all the time. We sing a song called Gratitude. But let us not look past the real power of gratitude. You see, I'm not sure if you guys know this, but the enemy's goal isn't to get you sad. It isn't even to get you suffer. The enemy's goal is to get you separated. So sometimes he does that through good things, but oftentimes he does it through bad things. But that's the enemy's goal. But what gratitude does is it closes that gap. And it's a real great defense strategy against the enemy. Everyone say, just maybe. That's what gratitude effect does. It's a just maybe thing. The enemy is scared of gratitude because, man, if you can recognize a good thing in your life, then just maybe. This person might pivot his perspective. And if he gets a better outlook on the situation, then just maybe he might praise God. And if he's praising God, he might show up to church again. And just maybe he might read his Bible. Just maybe he might keep singing. And just maybe that when he sings, he remembers who God is. And if he remembers who God is, then just maybe he might press on. And just maybe he might keep going. And just maybe I'm not be able to stop this person. And just maybe I'm going to not get this person separated. That's what gratitude does. Just maybe. I'm not saying that it's so easy to find those good things in your life. You might have to look hard. Maybe you gotta start with the breath in your lungs. I can be going through the hardest time of my life, but if I'm still breathing, then there's still a song to be sung to my God. Can I encourage you with that? Start there. But can I also encourage you that there's so much more to be grateful for than just a breath in your lungs? There's so much more. But maybe you have to start there. I get it. Start there. And hopefully that will open up your eyes to see that God's been with you through it all. There's so much blessings in your barriers. There's so much opportunity to praise God in your obstacles. But it starts with gratitude. It's the gratitude effect. Can we pray, church? Heavenly Father, we just thank you for this time, God. Can we pause and make the effort to recognize the good in our life? No matter what season we're in, no matter what circumstance we're in, God, help us recognize the good that's still here. And God, we thank you that when we get into this grateful and gratitude mindset, God, that you still get the glory. You still get the praise. So God, give us the wisdom to see it and give us the boldness and the effort to look for it in our life. Let's look for it in the silly places, in the small places. Let's find it, Jesus. We're so grateful for you, Jesus. We love you and we praise you. And all God's people said, amen. Come on, can we give a shout of praise to God?
19: 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In fact, tomorrow, our guest speaker isn't a guest at all. He's actually my father-in-law, Kayla's dad. His name is Pastor Milton Bradley. He's going to be speaking on serving. Again, continuing the series, Don't Waste Your Summer, how you can make the most of the opportunity of having this summer months and the break that we get. God doesn't take breaks, and so our growth shouldn't either. I will, in the Lord's timing and will, hopefully be back next week, Sunday, closing out the series, and can't wait to be with you all. And so, again, thank you guys for tuning in. Until next time, aloha.
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7: 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And this is where the church comes in, because the church is an oasis of hope in a desert of hopelessness.
6: I'm your host, David James. Pastor Greg Laurie is the senior pastor of Harvest Christian Fellowship in Southern California and Hawaii, and the featured speaker of the Harvest Crusades. We get started this week with a song about hope. Aaron Schust on Refresh.

0: Ash, and we're so glad you're joining us. Have you ever considered why the church is so important? One reason is for community and family. As Pastor Greg explains,
1: heard a story about a genie that appeared to a woman. True story. The genie said, "Whatever you want, I'll give to you, and I'll grant to you as many wishes as you want." Pretty good deal. So the woman replied, "Well, genie, my wish is that my husband's eyes should only be on me during all waking hours." The genie said, "All right, what else do you want?" She says, "Well, I don't want him to be concerned with anything else in life except me. In fact," she said, "I don't even want him to sleep without me right by his side all the time." "Okay," the genie says. "What else?" She said, "Actually, I want him when he wakes up in the morning to see my face first." "All right, anything else?" "One more thing. I don't want him to go anywhere without me." So genie said, "Boom, you're a cell phone." She was turned into a smartphone. It's funny, we call these things smartphones, right? I think they've actually made us more stupid in many ways. And I think not only have smartphones made us more stupid, they've made us relationally dumb. I think social media, in many ways, is making people antisocial. In fact, Americans have probably never been more disconnected. I read an article that was done that came to the conclusion that Americans have never felt more alone. And this article described Americans as the loneliest people in the world. That article first appeared 30 years ago. If that was true 30 years ago, how much more true is it today? And that is why every one of us needs to be a part of the church. The church is a place to find accountability. The church is a place to be spiritually fed. The church is a place to hear the word of God. The church is a place to discover and then use your spiritual gifts. And the church should be your family, because we really are your family.

0: 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In spite of how connected we are with technology, loneliness is a real problem in the world today. And Pastor Greg illustrates.
1: Cigna, a global health service company, recently released this article where they interviewed 20,000 people, and here's what they concluded. Number one, half of Americans report feeling alone. Number two, only half of Americans have meaningful in-person social interactions on a daily basis. And number three, Generation Z is the loneliest generation and is in the worst health than any other generation. So we have a problem. So what is the solution? Number one, we need God. And number two, we need each other. It's as simple as that. God wired you that way. You're built for community. You're not meant to do life alone. In fact, the first thing that God said was not good was the aloneness of man. Back in the book of Genesis, it says Genesis 2:18, it is not good for man to be alone. Proverbs 27:17 reminds us, as iron sharpens iron, so one person sharpens another. Ecclesiastes 4:9 says, two are better than one. If either one of them falls down, one can help the other up. The church is an oasis of hope in a desert of hopelessness. You'll be happier when you're a part of the church, and you'll even be healthier when you're part of the church. Physically, Time Magazine did a cover story with the headline, Benefits of Faith and the Church. And here are their observations. Heart surgery patients who draw comfort from their faith have a significantly higher survival rate than those who do not. Isn't that interesting? Secondly, the blood pressure of people attending church is lower than those who don't. Thirdly, people with faith who attend church on a regular basis experience less depression than non-church attenders, and on it goes. So it's not only good for you spiritually, it's not only good for you emotionally, it's actually good for you physically to be a part of the church. By the way, the word church means called out ones. It's not about a building, it's not about a cathedral. The church is when God's people gather together, because Jesus said, when two or more are gathered together in my name, I am there in the midst of them.

0: Passion, featuring Christian Stanfill, here on Refresh. Hey, Pastor Greg, we're looking at the importance of connecting with Jesus and with other Christians today. Just wondering if you can share how important it is to be still, you know, to unplug and just let God talk to us.
1: I think it's very important, and I think it's harder maybe than ever because we all carry around these devices in our pockets that are constantly chirping and beeping and reminding us of things from a news feed or a text from a friend or an email or some other random thing. And there can come a moment when it's just a great idea to put it away for a while and to just sit in quietness and listen. You know, Elijah was feeling very discouraged and very disturbed. And he was sitting in a cave and God came and spoke to his heart. And so I encourage you, as scripture says, to be still and know that he is God and just listen. And I believe that the Lord will speak to you.
0: Thank you, Greg. And we all want that, yes? Hey, as we grow in our faith, we'll want to experience that growth with other believers. Pastor Greg points out when we gather to talk about the Lord, he pays attention.
1: There's a fascinating little passage over in Malachi 3:16 that says, those that feared the Lord talked with each other and the Lord listened and heard. The phrase listened and heard can be translated to prick the ear. So it's you hear something and all of a sudden you tune into it. The idea is that God bends down so as not to miss a single word. So we're talking about whatever and suddenly someone says, you know, the word of God or the Bible or Jesus, all of a sudden the Lord says, oh, wait, what are you saying? I'm really interested in what you're saying. God likes it when we talk about him together. Fellowship is praying together. Fellowship is suffering together. Fellowship is being blessed together. Fellowship is serving together. In fact, the stronger your vertical fellowship, the stronger your horizontal fellowship will be. By vertical, I mean the closer you are to God, the closer you'll be with God's people. Now, I know sometimes people say, well, I don't know the church, you know, is so full of hypocrites. Hey, there's always room for one more, so come join us. You've heard me and others say many times, don't try to find the perfect church because when you find it, you'll ruin it, right? The church is made up of imperfect people. We all fall short. We all make mistakes. But this is the thing. We need to move beyond the phase of our life as a Christian where we come to church only to receive. You know, someone might say, well, I don't get fed here anymore. Okay, well, how long have you known the Lord? 30 years. Okay, maybe you want to start learning how to feed yourself, buckaroo. I mean, do you ever think about that? And some believers want to be catered to. They want everything to be cut up in little bite-sized pieces for them. Grow up and learn to study the word of God and even more recognize that you need to come with an attitude of serving, not just being served, right? Newsflash, it's not about you. Jesus said the Son of Man did not come to be minister to, but to serve and to give his life as a ransom for others. Listen to this. You're going to find that great happiness and joy comes from serving other people because you have been blessed to be a blessing.

0: 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I'm David James. 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
1: Did you know that we put our services that we do on Sundays online? 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
0: Pastor Greg and I are so glad you're with us for this week's edition of Refresh. It's a time to be encouraged by the wisdom we find in God's Word and in the songs we hear every day. As we look at the importance of being together in fellowship with other Christians, Pastor Greg shares his personal feelings about that.
1: I love to be in a room with God's people worshiping the Lord because the Lord inhabits the praises of his people. And this is what we do together as the church. We worship the Lord. Now, sometimes we don't feel like worshiping. We're not in the mood. But the Bible doesn't say give thanks to the Lord when you feel good. It says give thanks to the Lord because he is good and his mercy endures forever, right? And look how there's a connection between worship and witness. Listen to this. If your Bible study and your worship and your fellowship does not make you want to share your faith, then something is wrong. This should be the natural overflow of a follower of Jesus. See, when a Christian can worship God in times of adversity, it is a powerful testimony to a lost world. When they see you're facing cancer, or you're facing a layoff at work, or you're facing some difficulty and you're still worshiping the Lord and your faith is intact, that's a powerful testimony. But worship brings things into perspective. Because sometimes we can come to church and we have a big problem. And then as we begin to sing to the Lord and worship the Lord, we start to get perspective. Because if you have a big God, you have a small problem. But if you have a big problem, is your God too small? This is why the psalmist said, magnify the Lord with me and let us exalt his name together. What does magnify mean? It makes something larger, right? So I magnify the Lord. I see him in his greatness and it puts my problem in perspective. That's why Jesus in the Lord's Prayer taught us to pray as follows. Our Father who art in heaven, hallowed be your name. Your kingdom come, your will be done on earth as it is in heaven. Then give us this day our daily bread. It doesn't start off with our Father who art in heaven, give us this day our daily bread. Rather, it starts with the exaltation of God, giving glory to God. And I begin to see things properly. C.H. Spurgeon, the great British preacher, made this statement, and I love it. Quote, the sovereignty of God is the pillow upon which the child of God rests his head at night, giving perfect peace. Isn't that a great statement? Do you understand it? The sovereignty of God means God is in control. So when you lay your head down on your pillow and you're getting ready to go to sleep and suddenly your mind is filled with worries and anxiety, and what about this and what about that? I go back to the sovereignty of God. What does that mean? Oh God, you're in control. You have everything in hand. And that is a soft pillow I lay my head on, giving me perfect peace.

0: So thankful you've tuned in today for Refresh with Pastor Greg Laurie. Hi, I'm David James. All right, tell me if you agree with this. With each passing year, it's interesting to see how fast life moves, right? Well, Pastor Greg, he illustrates.
1: I'll tell you what, as you get older, time passes so quickly. I mean, my life is just flashing before me. I mean, I was born in the 50s. I lived through the 60s, 70s, 80s, 90s. I have Sirius XM radio, and I see 60s on 6, 70s on 7. And I go through these things that these are decades of my life that I actually lived. And now my generation, the baby boomers, we love to sing the anthem, Forever Young. Not anymore. We've gone from acid rock to acid reflux. The Rolling Stones are still touring, I see. And Mick and Keith are singing, Time is Still on My Side. Have you looked at Mick and Keith lately? Guys, I don't think time is on your side. The Who is still out there playing. Instead of playing that song talking about my generation, they've updated it to talking about my medication. These are the jokes, people. Okay. Ringo Starr from the Beatles had the hit. A little help from my friends. Now he's updated it to a little help from Depends. So, you know. But you know, there's signs you're getting older. You know, you're getting old when you sink your teeth into a juicy steak and they stay there. You know, you're getting old when you're pulling up your socks because there's wrinkles and you realize, oh no, I'm not wearing socks. Right? Listen, you can get all the potions and the lotions and eat all of the kale and the tofu. You're not going to extend your life one single day because God determines how long you will live. I did read about a 105-year-old woman from Texas who had 7 children. Her name was Pearl Cantrell. She was asked, what is the secret to your long life? Her answer was simple. She says, I love bacon. I eat it every day. Go figure. Bacon. I like her. Listen, life's going to have a beginning, it's going to have a middle, it's going to have an end. But listen to this, death died when Christ rose. It's good news.

0: Jeremy Camp and Jesus Saves here on Refresh with Pastor Greg Laurie. Well, Pastor Greg, we get a lot of joy out of opening the mailbag here at Harvest, and I have a letter I wanted to read to you. It says, I began to listen to Harvest programming early after I returned from being a prodigal. I then found your daily message and listened each day to your recorded radio show, every day growing a bit more. And one of the areas I grew in was an understanding of being generous in my heart. I'm proud that after a few years of only being able to make a token donation occasionally, God has allowed me to become a Harvest partner. Although I know it's the Holy Spirit that led me there, I can see you cheering me on to build that relationship. Pastor Greg, that letter is such an encouraging thing for us to hear. Not only of the spiritual transformation that somebody experiences having listened to your teaching on a regular basis, but to see that play out in real life as their heart does become more generous.
1: You know, I think that's a very insightful letter because you can see that their faith has impacted every area of their life, including their giving. I think it was Martin Luther who said, there are three conversions necessary: the conversion of the mind, the conversion of the heart, and the conversion of the pocketbook. Or we might use the word wallet today. And by the way, there's a digital version of the wallet called the Apple Wallet. And so you can give in that way. But anyway, I'm going to ask you to be generous and let that third conversion take place in your heart as it did for that very insightful writer of that last letter that Dave, you just read to us, where they understood that their faith should affect their giving. Jesus said, where your treasure is, there will your heart be also. And I think you can tell a lot about a person's spirituality when you look at their generosity. So I encourage you, be generous when you think of Harvest Ministries and invest in our mission to fulfill the Great Commission. And what is that? 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
0: 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I'm David James. Do you have hope in your life today? Or are you anxious and worried about the future? Well, Pastor Greg shares some encouragement from Scripture.
1: Let me read you now the words of Jesus from 2,000 years ago, but they ring so true for all of us. John chapter 14, Jesus says, let not your heart be troubled. You believe in God, believe also in me. In my Father's house are many mansions. If it were not so, I would have told you, I go to prepare a place for you. And if I go and prepare a place for you, I will come again and receive you unto myself, that where I am, you may be also. It's good news. You're going to heaven if you're a Christian. But I think about heaven quite a bit, because 14 years ago, an unspeakable tragedy happened in our home. Our oldest son, Christopher, was unexpectedly called home to heaven. He died in an automobile accident. When I heard that news that my son had died, I felt like time stood still, that all the air went out of the room, and I literally thought I could die. But here's the hope that I have. I still miss him. I still grieve over losing him. But on the other hand, I know I will see him again in heaven because of Jesus Christ. Maybe I'm talking to someone who's had a loved one die recently, or if you received bad news from a doctor, or your marriage is falling apart, or your parents are divorcing, to find yourself helpless and hopeless. But I'm saying to you, don't give up hope. It's been said man can live 40 days without food, 3 days without water, 8 minutes without air, but only 1 second without hope. Have you lost hope tonight? Don't lose it, because Christ is here. Help is on the way. Hope is on the way in a relationship with Him. Believe in God. The second reason your heart should not be troubled or agitated, according to Jesus, is because if you're a Christian, you're going to heaven. He said, in my Father's house are many mansions. Listen to this. Heaven is a real place for real people to do real things. Now, the problem is Hollywood has sort of caricatured heaven, and we think it's this really strange place where we sit around on clouds and pluck harps and little fat babies with wings hover around us. And that's not heaven. Think of the beauty all around you. That's just a glimpse of greater things to come. Heaven is not the watered down version. Heaven is the real version. Here on earth, we just see sort of the imitation of greater things to come that God has for every follower of Jesus Christ who have believed in Him. That's why we need to look to the Lord.

0: Home, our real home, is in heaven with Jesus. It's Chris Tomlin here on Refresh with Dr. Greg Laurie. So, do you believe in Jesus? Or do you believe in something else? Well, Pastor Greg has this to offer.
1: Listen, everyone believes in something. Some people believe in themselves. Others believe in money. Others believe in government. God help you. Some believe in technology. Oh, technology is going to answer all of our questions. It's going to solve all of our problems. But when that day comes, that final day of your life, none of those things will save you. The author of a biography about Steve Jobs remembered a conversation he had with Steve. He says, I was sitting in the backyard with Steve, and the subject of God came up. Steve Jobs said, and I quote, sometimes I believe in God, sometimes I don't. I think it's 50-50 maybe. Ever since I've had cancer, I've been thinking about it more, but I find myself believing a bit more. Steve Jobs says, I want to believe in an afterlife, that when you die, you don't just disappear. Then he paused for a second and he said, yeah, but sometimes I think it's like an on and off switch. Click and you're gone, he said, and paused. And then he said, and that's why I don't like putting on off switches on Apple devices, end quote. Kind of a scary thought. Click and you're gone. Before I was a Christian, when I was just a kid, that's what I thought. I thought one day I'll just cease to exist. But then I thought, how can I no longer exist? How can I no longer be me? And I was terrified of death. Are you afraid of death right now? But I can tell you, I'm much older, a lot older, and I'm no longer afraid to die because I have hope of life beyond the grave, you see, because of what Jesus said. Jesus says, do not be afraid. I am the living one. I died, but look, I'm alive forevermore. I hold the keys to death and the grave. Only Jesus is qualified to bridge the gap between a holy God and sinful humanity. With one hand he took hold of God, with the other hand he took hold of humanity, and they put spikes to those hands, and it was not nails that held Jesus to the cross, it was love for you. God loves you. This is your moment to come to Christ.

0: Come as you are. Crowder, here on Refresh with Pastor Greg Laurie. No matter where you're at in life or what you've done, Jesus wants to have a personal relationship with you. Pastor Greg, if someone is wondering what it means to believe in Jesus to become a Christian, would you share with them how they can do that?
1: Yeah, I'd be happy to, Dave. You know, sometimes people wonder, well, how does one become a Christian? Sometimes you'll hear people say, well, I'm in the process of converting. Listen, you're either converted or you're not converted. Conversion doesn't take years. It doesn't take months. It doesn't even take hours. It can happen in a flash. Listen, God is only a prayer away. You need to admit your sin to God, turn from it, and put your faith in Jesus Christ, and you can know that you'll go to heaven when you die. Have you done that yet? If not, it would be my privilege to lead you in a prayer of asking Christ to come into your life and forgive you of your sin. If you would like to do that, please pray this prayer after me right now. Again, if you want Christ to come into your life, pray this prayer after me now. Let's pray. Lord Jesus, I know that I'm a sinner, but you died on the cross for my sin and paid the price for every wrong I've ever done. I turn from that sin now, and I ask you to come into my life. Be my Savior, be my Lord, be my God, and be my friend. I choose to follow you from this day forward. Thank you for loving me and calling me and accepting me. In Jesus' name I pray. Amen. If you just prayed that prayer and meant it, Jesus Christ himself has come to live inside of you. The Bible says, for as many as received him, he gave them the power to become sons of God. As you just prayed that prayer, you are receiving him. So God bless you and welcome to the family of God. And you know what? We have some great resources we want to send you to grow spiritually. So here's Dave with some details.
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0: Aloha. Welcome to A Chosen Generation with Daryl Skinner, pastor of Calvary Chapel, Pearl Harbor. In Paul's letter to the Romans, he rejoices in the gospel of Jesus Christ, saying, "For I am not ashamed of the gospel of Christ, for it is the power of God to salvation for everyone who believes." We'll dive deep in the wonders of God's amazing mercy and grace as Pastor Daryl Skinner teaches from the book of Romans, next on A Chosen Generation.
1: The book of Romans, we're going to take in chapter 1, verses 1 to 17. I call it the Romans Road, this chapter, the Romans Road. Verse 3 says, concerning his son, the Holy Scriptures concerning his son, Jesus Christ, our Lord, who was born of the seed of David, according to the flesh. He was 100% man, 100% God, and declared to be the Son of God with power, according to the Spirit of holiness, by the resurrection from the dead. The evidence of the resurrection you can read about in 1 Corinthians 15, verses 4 to 8, where Paul the Apostle writes about himself seeing the risen Lord there in Damascus Road, Peter and others, the apostles, and then seen by over 500 witnesses. Take that into the realm of court and try to prosecute against the resurrection of Jesus Christ, you're going to fail miserably. Seen by over 500 witnesses. And he's seen by us in the Spirit of God. Now, we then find in verses 5 to 7, says the Spirit of holiness by the resurrection. Jesus, the only reason Jesus could resurrect from the dead was because he was holy and righteous all his ways, because he is God in the flesh. In the beginning was the Word was with God, and the Word was God. Jesus is God in the flesh, second person of the Trinity. Thus, he rose from the grave because he did not sin. The wages of sin is death. Why did he die then? Because he took our sins upon himself on the cross. He said, my God, why hast thou forsaken me? He said, Father, forgive them. They know not what they do. And then he gave up his spirit in victory, and he said, tetelestai, it is finished. The price for Daryl's sin, for your sin, for all of our sins have been fully paid for. Fully paid for. We are all victorious. Amen. Pretty exciting stuff to me, and you, of course. Verses 5 to 7, read the following. The resurrection from the dead, through him we have received grace and apostleship for obedience to the faith among all nations for his name, among whom you also are the called of Jesus Christ. To all who are in Rome, beloved of God, called to be saints.

0: Let's take a look at this. Through him we have received grace and apostleship for obedience to the faith among all nations for his name, among whom also are called of Jesus Christ, and so forth. Notice what God has done for you and me. He's offered you grace, unmerited favor, God's riches at Christ's expense. We're saved by grace through faith. What a blessing that is. We can't earn our way to heaven. We can't pay our way to heaven. We can't be good enough to go to heaven. He paid it all for us. We live by grace. We're saved by grace. We live by grace, and we'll go to heaven by grace, my friends, through faith in one person, Jesus, who is the Christ. He's personally called you, Paul writes, as he called him to ministry and to work, do a work in his kingdom. We're also known as beloved. We're also known as saints. We're blessed with peace. To all who are in Rome, beloved of God, called to be saints. Wait a minute, time out. What's going on here? You can't be a saint. I can't be a saint. You got to be ordained a saint by the Roman Catholic Church. Then they're the ones that make saints, right? Every born-again believer is a saint of God. We're all saints, my friends. So don't let them hoodwink you thinking they've got a lock on who's a saint and who's not a saint. We're all saints of God. We're all just as important to God. We all do works for the King of Kings and the Lord of Lords. Amen? So another false teaching in the Roman Catholic Church. Just had to throw that in there. We have faith's witness, verses 8 to 15. Let's dig in and find this. So it's a beautiful introduction that we have about God's love and God's grace and God's power, who he is and how he separates us, does so many great things in us and through us. We go to verse 8. First, I thank my God through Jesus Christ for you all, that your faith is spoken of throughout the whole world. Isn't that amazing? Did you hear that? Church in Rome, born-again believers, their faith is being heard through the whole world. It's spreading through the whole world. Our faith here at Calvary Chapel Harbor is spreading through the whole world in a variety of ministries and mission outreaches and other mission outreaches that we're involved in, of which we financially support and embrace and do a work, and we're praying and we're doing a work on the radio as well as the internet and so forth. God wants us to reach the whole world in his name. Amen. And we must have that vision always. Our witness is spoken of throughout the whole world, fulfilling the great commission of what Jesus said to all believers. In Matthew 28, 18 to 20, Jesus has told us, he came and spoke to them, to the disciples, and said, all authority has been given to me in heaven and on earth. Go, therefore, and make disciples of all the nations, baptizing them in the name of the Father and of the Son and of the Holy Spirit, teaching them to observe all things that I have commanded you. And lo, I'm with you always, even to the end of the age. And all God's people said, amen. Now listen, he calls us to go. That's why I say my slogan here for years from the beginning has been, go for God. Go. What are we going to go? We're going to spread the gospel. We're going to make disciples. Amen. Let's go for God. I like G-O. I like the number 4. And then I have God. That's my original. Go for God. Why the 4? Why the number 4? Well, it's just a trick or for the F-O-R. No, it means something to me. I hope it means something to you. God the Father, God the Son, God the Holy Spirit, and you, the 4. Always working for the kingdom of God, reaching people for Christ, spreading the good news, the gospel message to the whole world. Our ministry has gone to many places in the world. We got to go to many more places in the world as God leads us and directs us. We must have that vision. We are to go forth and make what? Make disciples. People are to be learners of Jesus Christ, learners of the gospel, learner of the Bible itself. From how? What books of the Bible? Well, just the ones we like. No. From Genesis to Revelation, amen. We want to learn the whole word of God, amen. And we need to get people baptized. Baptism is not the means of salvation, but is a means of identification. I am a Christian. I am a follower of Jesus Christ. As he was baptized, I will be baptized. It is my old sin nature going underneath the water, being buried, put out of business. I'm being washed by the blood of the Lamb. Coming out of the water, I'm washed. And now I walk in the newness of life, a new, born-again, resurrected life in the kingdom of God, kingdom of heaven. Let's go to verse 8. He says, first, I thank my God through Jesus Christ for you all, that your faith is spoken of throughout the whole world. For God is my witness, whom I serve with my spirit in the gospel of his Son, that without ceasing I make mention of you always in my prayers. It is interesting that Paul says, I serve with my spirit. We are made up of spirit, soul, and body. Amen? We're now born again and empowered by the Spirit of God, but the Spirit is the life that's within us. The life that's within us. God breathed into the nostrils of Adam there as he created him from the dust of the earth, and he became a living being, a living soul. You have your personality, you have that spirit of life, and then you have your body. And Paul says, I serve God with my spirit, with my energy, with my enthusiasm, with life itself. I want to serve him. Some of us, we need 2 cups of coffee in the morning to get our spirit going, our life going, right? We need a little bit more. It's okay. Have 2 cups then. But get yourself going for God. Let him use your life. Amen. Verse 10. Making mention of my prayers. He's a prayer warrior for these folks. He loves to pray for them. He loves to disciple them. He loves to pray for them. Making requests if by some means now at last I may find a way in the will of God to come to you. For I long to see you, that I might impart to you my spiritual gift, that you may be established, that is, that I may be encouraged together with you by the mutual faith, both of you and me. Paul loves the fellowship with believers, wants to encourage people together. It's very important for us as we gather together that we're really strong encouragers for one another. We don't want to be weights, we want to be wings for people, amen? We want to minister to their hearts and encourage them in the faith. And, you know, people will make mistakes. It's okay. It's okay, you're going to make mistakes. But don't be a downer with people. Don't be a critic with people. If they made a mistake, encourage them to get out of the mistake and to get moving forward once again. Encouragement is the most important thing that we can be doing as we want to edify one another in the body of Christ. If we have to exhort, we'll exhort, but you know what? Let's stay on the side of encouragement. And Paul says to them about discipleship, he says, I'm hoping that I can impart some type of spiritual gift. What does he mean by that? Something of God's grace, something of God's mercy to encourage you that you're going to grow in your faith, to operate in the Spirit, and to be soul winners, to be disciplers. Because God, we're first saved, we're little babies in Christ, then we're going to grow up to be toddlers, then we're going to grow up to be elementary school kids, then we're going to grow up to be junior hires, middle schoolers, then high schoolers, then grown adults, graduating, and so forth. We are those people that are moving forward in life. And that exponential growth is up to you. How fast do you want to grow? How fast do you want to get going? It's totally up to you. If you want to be in diapers for a long, long time, then just spot check church here and there, and then you kind of read once in a while, you pray once in a while. But you know what? If you want to exponentially be used by God in the power, in the God's power and love, then keep growing in your faith. And that's why you're here tonight. And God bless you guys for coming. You want to grow in your faith and learn about the ways of the Lord and to be used by him. Now God's going to bless you because you're here. He knows you're here because you want to learn, you want to grow. And we're going to get into his word, and we want to learn his word. And I got to do my job. You're doing your job. You want to come learn. And I got to be the teacher that's got to teach. And I want to take you through another book of the Bible, which is the book of Romans. So we encourage one another. We want to impart some spiritual gift. And then in verses 13 to 15, we find the following. He says, now I do not want you to be unaware, brethren, that I often planned to come to you, but was hindered until now, that I might have some fruit among you also, just as among the other Gentiles. Sometimes we want to do something, but things hinder us. It may not be God's will at that time. That's okay. Wait on the Lord. He'll renew your strength. Or it could be the obstruction of the enemy. Or it could be just the ways of the world and persecution. But God has his ways. If he wants you to be there at a certain time, he's going to get you there and get you doing the work. You just got to keep having faith and trusting in him. Let him do his thing. He says that I may have some fruit among you. It is always my goal, I hope and pray, that as your pastor, I can be bearing fruit with you and leading you in the ways of the Lord Jesus Christ, in the Word of God, in prayer, in fellowship, and service. We have a beautiful church here with so many great things going on all the time. I'm very excited that you guys are excited about the Lord and his kingdom, and we must continue on. very talented people here doing worship and so forth. It's exciting to watch, doing various ministries of service and helps and mercies here as well in the community and as community outreach, as well as we have a heart for missions. Let's keep up the good work, just as among the other Gentiles. Then he says, verse 14, he says, I am a debtor both to Greeks and to barbarians. Why barbarians? he's saying Greeks are meaning Gentiles, and the barbarians, they're Gentiles, but they're people that you just don't quite understand them all the time. They've come from foreign lands. They actually, the Greek culture and the Roman culture, used to hear people from foreign lands, and they get all they could hear was bar, bar, bar, bar, bar. So they end up calling them barbarians, because that's what they sounded like to them, the way they were talking. And then, of course, people had to learn the Greek language and so forth. And as they learned Greek, they were no longer considered what they called barbarians. There you go, a little side note. He says, I am a debtor both to Greeks and to barbarians, both to wise and to unwise. So as much as in me, I am ready to preach the gospel to you who are in Rome also. I think this is important for every pastor, that at any moment in time he can be called upon and he's ready to preach the gospel. But you also preach the gospel. Maybe it's just someone that's you're sitting on a plane next to, or you're at a coffee shop or something like that, or just shopping or whatever. God brings things and events and people into your life, and you got to spiritually look at it and say, Lord, what do you want to do right now? And you may be preaching the gospel to them right then and there. It's exciting stuff. Then he says, I'm here to preach the gospel. In verses 16 to 17, we have faith's righteousness now. He says, for I am not ashamed of the gospel of Christ, for it is the power of God to salvation. For everyone who believes, for the Jew first and also for the Greek. For in it the righteousness of God is revealed from faith to faith, as it is written, the just shall live by faith. Now let's break this down a bit here and take a look at it. Paul is not ashamed of the gospel of Christ. Remember, gospel means good news, the good news of Christ. Paul's not ashamed of the gospel of Christ. One commentator writes the following. Paul had been imprisoned in Philippi, chased out of Thessalonica, smuggled out of Berea, laughed at in Athens, regarded as a fool in Corinth, and stoned in Galatia. That's stoned to death and came back to life in Galatia. But Paul remained eager to preach the gospel in Rome. There's no stopping this guy. He is focused. He knows where his goal. He knows what his goals are. He knows what he wants to do. He wants to reach heaven. And he wants to take as many people with him as possible. That needs to be our same goal and vision. Amen. But Paul remained eager to preach the gospel in Rome, the seat of contemporary political power and pagan religion. Remember, polytheism with many gods. He wants to talk to them about the one and only true God found in Jesus Christ. Neither ridicule, criticism, nor physical persecution could curb his boldness. He would not stop being bold. It's important for us to pray for boldness and to live a bold life in Christ. Not an obnoxious life in Christ, but a bold life where we're not afraid of anyone or anything. He says, for I'm not ashamed of the gospel of Christ, for it is the power of God. Although the message may sound foolish to some, the gospel is effective because it carries with it the omnipotence of God. Only God's power is able to overcome man's sinful nature and give him a new life. Now, we must understand something very important. When you're sharing with somebody, you're also praying for them while you're sharing. Because you want the power of the Holy Spirit to work in you and through you and on them. So when I'm sharing with you, or I'm sharing with others about salvation, whatever it might be, I'm praying that God would minister to me and through me for their benefit. Because you want the power of God to come upon them. Because they're controlled by the power of who? Satan. They're controlled by the power of the devil. They're captive to him. He has strongholds on them. Their lies, their deceptions, their fleshly desires, there's lust and so forth. And we're battling against those things to bring them to that place of illumination. Illumination. Bring them to the light. And we want to bring them to the light of God's love and God's grace and God's mercy and God's salvation. We're going to share with them, but we've got to be praying, Lord, by the anointing of your Holy Spirit, give me that guidance I need. If I'm doing counseling with a, let's say, counseling a married couple, I'm counseling them, but I'm also praying for them at the same time. The Bible says pray without ceasing. What am I praying? I say, Lord, give me the insight, give me the discernment, give me the wisdom, give me the knowledge I need for this couple. They're going through tremendous trials right now in their marriage. They're very upset with each other. They can't communicate with each other. It sounds like one's telling a lie and not the whole truth, or they're full of pride, whatever. Give me the insight I need to minister to their hearts. Because what is the goal? The goal is to heal their marriage relationship, to restore it into a relationship that's a good Christian marriage relationship. Sometimes we have some tough talks, but you know what? We want to get to the bottom of things. We want to get to the root of it. We want to dig out the dark roots of sin and bring in the love and light of Jesus Christ. So we need to be praying for the power of God to be working in us and through us for the benefit of his kingdom and for the benefit of others. C.I. Schofield writes, the Hebrew and Greek word for salvation. He says, Paul is not ashamed, or rather, he says, I'm not ashamed of the gospel of Christ, for it is the power of God unto what? Unto salvation. Everyone needs to get saved at some point in time in life. They've got to get saved. You may be growing up in a Christian home. At some point in time, you have to make your own personal commitment to Jesus Christ as a child. Now, that commitment could be maybe hot air as a child, because then when you become a teenager, you go wayward, you go off into all kinds of crazy things, or you go to college, you go off into all kinds of crazy things because you're not committed. It's just kind of something that you did to please your parents or to think it was the right thing at that moment in time. Now, there's others who will say that prayer at 5 years old, and they're going to live for the Lord their whole life. But time will only tell what they truly believe. Are they sanctified in the word of truth? Have they realized that Jesus is the way, the truth, and the life? He's the only way to get to the Father. Are they truly born again of the Holy Spirit? Because your children can be religious. They can grow up religious and follow you to church because they have to. But they need to make a personal decision for Jesus Christ. And time will only tell what kind of fruit will bear. Bad fruit. We'll know as they grow up and they get older. C.I. Schofield writes, the Hebrew and Greek words for salvation imply the ideas of deliverance, safety, preservation, healing, and soundness. A doctrinal summary of salvation is found in three tenses. The Christian has been saved from the guilt and penalty of sin. Praise the Lord. The Christian is being saved from the habit and dominion of sin. Praise the Lord. The Christian will be saved at the Lord's return from all the bodily infirmities that are a result of sin and God's curse upon the sinful world and brought into entire conformity to Christ. May I say hallelujah. There's a personal response to saving faith. It consists in three elements. Are you ready? Number one, there's the mental element. The mind understands the gospel and the truth about Christ. Your mind, you understand Jesus is the one and only Savior of your soul. Two, there's the emotional aspect. One embraces the truthfulness of those facts with sorrow over sin and joy over God's mercy and grace. There's the volitional aspect. The sinner submits his will to Christ and trusts in him alone as the only hope of salvation. Genuine faith will always produce authentic obedience. Salvation is always by grace through faith. It is God's free gift. God so loved the world, he gave his only begotten Son. For by grace you have been saved through faith, that not of yourselves, it is the gift of God, not of works, lest anyone should boast. Ephesians 2:8-10. The divine order is first salvation and then works. Now, what do we mean by works? You want to exercise loving God with all your heart, mind, soul, and strength, and loving your neighbor as yourself. There'll be fruit to your faith. This is the proof of your faith, the works of love for one another. This is what God does. And of course, we know that love will produce love, joy, peace, meekness, temperance, faithfulness, gentleness, self-control, so on and so forth, righteousness, goodness, and truth. Verse 17, he writes, we conclude here, for in it the righteousness of God is revealed from faith to faith, As it is written, the just shall live by faith. The word righteousness is found 35 times in the book of Romans. God imparts his own righteousness to those who believe. For in it, the righteousness of God is revealed from faith to faith. We have faith in Jesus Christ. We are found righteous in him. We're going to become totally, absolutely, completely righteous when we reach heaven. We have faith in Jesus and what he's doing and has done and will do in us. Finally, I'll give you this last scripture. 2 Corinthians 5:20 and 21. Now then, we are ambassadors for Christ, as though God were pleading through us. We implore you on Christ's behalf, be reconciled. Be reconciled to God, for he made him who knew no sin to be sin for us, that we might become the righteousness of God in him. As I look at Jesus upon the cross, I see the crown of thorns upon his brow, his scalp. I see the nails in his hands and his feet. I see the beatings across his back and his body with the whipping and the nine tails. And I look at his eyes as of constant love, constant grace, constant forgiveness. Why? He made you. He loves you. He wants to save you. And he wants you to be with him. For how long? Forever and ever and ever. That's the love of God for you and me. Let's give him our all too. Amen?
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6: 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This message is courtesy of the United States Air Force.
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0: Why do we so easily miss who Jesus is and why he came? When Jesus performed miracles, the religious leaders in his day failed to recognize him too. It was their job to study God's word, so how could they have been so spiritually blind? Well, today on Truth for Life Weekend, Alistair Begg looks at the reason why most doubters doubt, even today.
1: Now we need to be very clear that the Bible makes plain to us that sin has robbed us of spiritual vision, and that in this respect, we too are like this man in John 9, blind from birth. Like this man, we are unable to rectify our condition. And like him, each of us is in need of Jesus to recreate in us the faculty which sin has destroyed. Now, all of that by way of introduction, but purposefully, because without that as the framework, we will very quickly lose our way in this particular chapter. Last time, some of you will remember that we noted in the opening 12 verses or so that the transformation in the life of this man had really set the cat among the pigeons in his community. Now, communities are used to things happening as they normally happen. And it often takes some time to adjust to something that is out of the ordinary. Well, this was definitely out of the ordinary because this man was familiar in his neighborhood as a blind man and as a man who begged because he was blind. The neighbors, according to verse 8, who had formerly seen him begging, said to one another, "Isn't the same man who used to sit and beg?" And some said, "Oh yes, I think it is." And others said, "No, I think it's probably someone who looks like him." And they asked him, "How is it that your eyes are opened?" He said, "The man they called Jesus made some mud and put it on my eyes and told me to go to Siloam and wash. And I went and washed, and then I could see." "Well, where's the man?" He says, I don't know where he is." Now we pick up the story from that point. They're unable to resolve their dilemma, and so they do what was customary to do. They determined to take this man to the court of public opinion, as it were, represented by the religious leaders. The place of the synagogue in the small towns and communities of the time was a significant place. And in the same way that in events unfolding in contemporary life, journalists go to ask for a statement from certain significant individuals in the community, so in this context, they were essentially going to the significant individuals in the community, namely the religious leaders, to see if they could shed some light on what had happened to this man. Now, Peterson, who paraphrased the New Testament, might be a little zealous when he paraphrases verse 13. They brought to the Pharisees the man who had been blind. He paraphrases that, "So they marched the man to the Pharisees." Almost as if they took him by the ear and said, "Come on, you're coming to the Pharisees." You can imagine the man saying, "Oh no, not the Pharisees, please, not the Pharisees. I don't want to go to the Pharisees." And that would have been with some justification, because what follows is not so much a conversation as it is an interrogation. An interrogation which at the beginning has the Pharisees, the religious leaders, very much in the driving seat. But by the time it reaches the end, the man himself has turned the tables on them. Verse 26, they ask him again, "What did he do to you? How did he open your eyes?" And the man said, "I told you that already. Why do you keep asking me the same question? You didn't listen when I told you the first time. Why do you want to hear it again? Aha! You want to become his disciples too, don't you?" Oh, that infuriated them. No, they were angry then. They insulted him. They threw him out. "Who is this upstart that can see? Who does he think he is? Smarty pants going around the community, coming to us, the religious leaders, we who know everything, and speaking as if there is something he knows that we don't know." We don't usually like people knowing things that we don't know. Now, in an attempt at clarity and simplicity, I'm going to draw our thoughts around three words: formalism, fear, and faith. First, the formalism that is represented by the attitude and the actions of the Pharisees to whom we're introduced in verse 13. These religious leaders were focused on the externals without any real regard to the inner significance of the things that they paid lip service to. And you can see that the religious orthodoxy of these individuals was skin deep, because they brought the man to the Pharisees, the man who had been blind. And instead of these individuals rejoicing in the man's story, instead of them saying, "We've been hoping for a chance to meet you, the word is out in the community that you could see, and we're so glad that you've chosen to come along and meet with us." No, there is none of that at all. Instead, they react in such a way as to challenge what he's saying, looking for ways to discredit him, and at the same time, to incriminate Jesus. Now, their problem, John tells us, at least on the surface, was the Sabbath. Verse 14. Now, the day on which Jesus had made the mud and opened the man's eyes was the Sabbath. Therefore, the Pharisees asked him how he had received his sight. It's interesting that it's a therefore. Why therefore? Why so, they asked him? Well, because they were the custodians of the Sabbath. They were the ones who knew what was to happen on the Sabbath and what wasn't to happen on the Sabbath, and they knew for sure that there was no spitting on the Sabbath. You see, the Pharisees not only had the bold statement of the law of God in the fourth commandment, that you shall not work, but they had decided that that needed a little help. And so they had added to it a whole list of their own regulations. For example, if a man had a runny nose, and he was downstairs in the kitchen and he knew his handkerchief was up the stairs, it was a violation of their perspective of the Sabbath to go upstairs and get the handkerchief, let alone start rubbing his nose with it. It was not possible, from their perspective on the Sabbath, for a man to cut his toenails. Nor, if he found that he had one of those strange hairs that grows right out of the front of your eyebrows, if he happened to see that, as sometimes happens, he was not allowed to reach for it and pluck it out until the day after the Sabbath. And certainly there could be no spitting in the dust and stirring around and making up any kind of paste, no matter what you're trying to do with it. Now you say, "Well, isn't this all so very far away from us?" Well, no, actually not. This Sabbath question was enough for them to be divided amongst themselves. Verse 16, some of the Pharisees said, "He's not from God, for he doesn't keep the Sabbath." What they meant by that was, he doesn't keep the Sabbath our way. Of course Jesus kept the Sabbath. He kept the law in its perfection. Jesus was sinless. In fact, Calvin suggests that Jesus performed these miracles purposefully, deliberately on the Sabbath. I kind of like that idea. So that it wasn't like he said, "Now take up your mat and walk," and he healed the man, and someone said, "Hey, Jesus, don't you realize it's the Sabbath?" He said, "Of course I know it's the Sabbath. Watch this." And then he does it again. The man born by goes, "Sabbath." He says, "I know. Watch this." And right on cue they come. Religious formalism cannot cope with transformed lives. Religious formalism can't cope with conversion. Religious formalism cannot face the fact of the dramatic impact that Jesus makes when he takes a person and turns them upside down, which is actually to turn them the right way up. Why? Because the religious formalist then recognizes that he or she is upside down and therefore needs as much to be turned the right way up as this individual, and not wanting to face the challenge of that, they hide behind the smoke screen of their ability to maintain all of the externals in terms of their religious experience. There's no indication on the part of these folks that they examined the evidence, that they had any interest in the evidence at all. Their interest was to deny the miracle and to discredit Jesus. Now, I'm sure that some of you can identify very quickly with this. You became a Christian. You may have become a Christian just recently. You came and acknowledge that you were blind and that you had things completely wrong, that you were lost, and that Jesus came seeking to save the lost, and you asked Jesus to save you and to be the shepherd of your soul. And what you've discovered now is that religious formalism has no place for that kind of radical change. If you go to the religious formalist, whether it is your pastor or your priest or your rabbi or your next door neighbor, or perhaps your mom and dad or your brother or whoever it might be, and tell them about this amazing change, if they are religious formalists, they probably will not give you a wonderful response. Or they may give you some kind of superficial, pacifying reaction, but they will not enter into your joy. They can't. Because you see, religious formalists do what these folks had done. While failing to keep the law of God, which they know themselves incapable of keeping, they create a convenient smokescreen by adding their own little rules and regulations, so that as long as they keep their list of what is acceptable, the fact that they are still confronted by the challenge of God's law does not really concern them. And there can be nothing more challenging, nothing more embarrassing to the religious formalist than the presence of someone who comes and shares with them that they have found Jesus to be their Savior, to be the one who has opened their eyes, to be the one who has turned them from darkness into marvelous light. You see, if you look at the text, you see that that's exactly what happened to them. When they come a second time in verse 24 and summon the man, and they said, come on now, tell the truth. We know that Jesus is a sinner. This man's a sinner. He says, well, I don't have a comment on whether he's a sinner or not. I don't know anything about that, but I do know this. One thing I do know, I was blind, but now I see. And they couldn't cope with that very, very quickly. They began to insult him. They hurled insults at him, verse 28, and eventually in verse 34, how dare you come and lecture us? They said, they just threw him out. See, what they were doing was they were saying, we have tradition and we have orthodoxy on our side. Verse 28, you are this fellow's disciple? We are the disciples of Moses. We know that God spoke to Moses, but we don't even know where this chap comes from. You see, what these individuals were saying was something like this. Whoever does not bow to us, this is really what they're doing and seeking to intimidate this young man who knows clearly that he was once blind, but now he can see. But they're giving him a bad time. They're back at him again and again and again, seeking to intimidate him and rob him of the reality of what he's conveying. And what they're saying is this: whoever does not bow to us and our knowledge knows nothing. And whoever knows something we don't know is a fool. Whoever doesn't bow to us and our knowledge doesn't know what they're talking about. And whoever comes in here to tell us something that we don't know, they're foolish. That's not only the approach of religious formalism. It is also the approach of agnosticism and skepticism and intellectual elitism, isn't it? Isn't that what the young university student, what the 10th grader is up against within the public square? If they would be bold enough in a context that is allowable and understandable to say, I once was blind, but now I see, have discovered that Jesus is the creator of the ends of the earth, and that he died upon the cross, and that the death of Jesus is a pivotal event of human history, and that everything needs to be understood in light of that. Oh, please, sit down, would you? Unless you bow to what we know, you know nothing. And if you think you know something that we don't know, you're a fool. Sit down. Well, I believe that God created the heavens and the earth out of nothing and out of chaos. Sit down, idiot. You exist as a result of time plus matter plus chance. Bow to what we know. See, religious formalism, when it is challenged by the radical claims of Jesus, reacts in the same way. Well, you say, what about it? Well, let me just say this to you. Some of you may be here and this actually describes you. You say, well, I hope not, but let's just hold out the possibility, shall we? You may be here and you actually are a religious formalist. That's been your whole background, forms and structures and the doing of things. Do you have peace with God? Do you have the assurance of the forgiveness of your sins? Do you rest in the reality of your hope that one day you will see Jesus and be made like him? I wager that you don't. You actually can't. Because the religious formalist is relying on their capacity to continue maintaining the externals without the radical internal transformation which gives significance to the form and structures of religious life. Indeed, these very forms and structures may prove to be a barrier to you coming to faith in Jesus. Because if you have a little list of whatever it is that makes you acceptable to God, and it's easy for us to come up with this list, well, I always go by the golden rule and do unto others as you would do to yourself. And that's my credo and that's my good. Well, that's fine. But what about your jealous heart? What about your dirty mind? What about your dishonesty? How does this little golden rule deal with these things? Of course, it doesn't. You see, if religious formalism was enough to get a man or a woman to heaven, then there would be no need for Jesus to die upon the cross, would there? If doing it ourselves is sufficient, then there would be no need for this amazing grace. Now, we just got a moment to go to the word fear. Don't be afraid that we're going to go much beyond our time. We're not. It's not the fear that I'm referencing. The fear here is the fear that is found in the reaction of the man's parents. The Jews send for the parents. They still didn't believe, verse 18, that he'd been blind and had received his sight until they sent for the man's parents. After they sent for the man's parents, there was nowhere for them to hide. And they brought the parents there. It would be a little intimidating for them. I think you would agree. If somebody summoned you to the synagogue of the day, and there the elders sat in their robes and in their finery, and you came along, Mr. and Mrs. Levi, or whoever you were, and they said, thank you for coming out. We were hoping for a chance to talk with you. We have three questions. Number one, the fellow over here, is he your son? Number two, is he the one you say was born blind? And number three, how is it that he can now see? The husband looks at the wife looks at the husband, and then the wife responds. Because she's the braver of the two. Well, we can answer one and two very easily. He is our son, and yes, he was born blind. But when it comes to your third question, well, we really don't have a comment on that at all. They're reticent, they're timid, and they're quick to pass the buck. Why don't you ask him? He's a big lad. He can speak for himself. Well, clearly they must have known something. They knew that a person was involved, otherwise they couldn't have mentioned the person. Can it be that they were more concerned for their reputation and for their status than they were thrilled and excited that their son had received his sight? I mean, why are they not linking arms with this boy and saying to these religious leaders, this is the kind of thing we need in our church? I mean, we need some of this stuff, guys. We're listening to your sermons, and frankly, they're like dust in your mouth. And now comes the Galilean prophet. His sermons are understandable. And look what's happening to people's lives. Yes, we know Jesus is the key to this. Our boy's here, and we're here. And what do you have to say for yourselves? But they don't. Why don't you just ask him? He's there. He can speak for himself. He's a big lad. Now, admittedly, the prospect of being removed from the synagogue, which is the explanation in verse 22, the reason the parents said this, because they were afraid of the Jews, because the Jews had decided that anyone who acknowledged that Jesus was the Messiah would be put out of the synagogue. We're not going to make little of that. There's some significance in it, isn't there? The embarrassment that would be attached to that kind of removal. But if they had truly understood what had happened, if they had truly come to understand who this Jesus was, then they would have taken their stand with their boy. But as it was, they didn't take their stand with the boy because they couldn't take their stand with the boy, presumably because they had not come to trust in Jesus. So the Pharisees are distanced from this great good news by their formalism, and the parents are distanced from this great good news by their fear. Now you may be here, and that's exactly your story, with little variations. One day your son or your daughter came into your home and said, I've discovered that Jesus is my Savior and my friend. And you said, you don't need that kind of nonsense. We brought you up in the way that you needed to be brought up. We gave you every kind of opportunity for religion. And you did. And it was good. And it was helpful. And it actually was a foundation that led the youngster to the point where they said, doing all this stuff isn't giving me forgiveness, isn't giving me peace, isn't giving me hope. And then they discovered that it wasn't in the doing of the stuff, but it was in what had been done by Jesus, that there was faith, and there was grace, and there was forgiveness, and there was freedom. And the parents now have the same decision to make as the religious formalists. If we acknowledge that what has happened to Junior is true, then that means it needs to happen to us as well. And that may be too high a hill to climb. So I say to you, do not allow formalism to keep you from Jesus. And do not allow fear of your peer group to keep you from Jesus. See, the fear of going back to the country club and the friend saying, what happened to your boy? And for you to have to say, the same thing that's happened to me. What? You're in it as well? Yes. How did that happen? What did you do? Nothing. Well, somebody had to do something. Somebody did do something. Sit down, I'll tell you what he did. That's the story. Get out there and tell your friends. Get out there and turn Cleveland upside down with this fantastic good news. Come on.
0: Listening to Truth for Life Weekend with Alistair Begg. As Alistair mentioned, it's important not to let religious formalism or fear of what others might think keep us from Jesus. And to help you resist these temptations, there are a couple of books we'd like to recommend to you. The first is a book called Christ and His Threefold Office. It examines the glory of Christ and how his incarnation qualified him to mediate on behalf of every believer and prepared him to act as prophet, priest, and king. The title of the second book is Christ Humbled Yet Exalted. This one looks at why the life, death, and ascension of Jesus is the foundation of true joy. These books are revised versions of a Puritan classic, The Fountain of Life. The author is John Flavel. He was one of the most popular preachers in the 17th century. He faced personal challenges throughout his life, and yet he maintained that he was upheld and fortified by the joy rooted in his relationship with Christ. To find out more about this two-book bundle, visit our website at truthforlife.org. I'm Bob Lapine. Thanks for studying the Bible with us. Next weekend, we'll take a closer look at why we often encounter pushback when we come to faith in Christ. The Bible teaching of Alistair Begg is furnished by Truth for Life, where the learning is for living.
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0: Good afternoon and welcome to the Narrow Path Radio Broadcast. My name is Steve Gregg and we're live for an hour each weekday afternoon. And that is so we can talk to you in real time. If you want to call the program, you can ask questions about the Bible or the Christian faith, which we will discuss on the air. You can also call to disagree with the host. That's always fun. Feel free to give me a call if you want to disagree with something I've said. We'll talk about that. The number to call is 844-484-5737. That's 844-484-5737. One announcement I need to make, and today is my last chance to make it. I should have been doing it all week long, but I was negligent. Tomorrow morning, the third Saturday of the month is like all the third Saturdays of the month, except for rare exceptions, in that we have a men's Bible study in the morning in Temecula, 8 o'clock tomorrow morning. 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At thenarrowpath.com under Announcements. And having said that, we'll go directly to the phones. We'll talk to Jim calling from Post Falls, Idaho. Hi, Jim. Welcome to The Narrow Path. Thanks for calling. You there, Jim? Hope so.
1: Hello?
0: Oh, there you go. Hello? Jim, you there? Jim, I hear you. Can you speak? Going once? Going twice? Okay, I'm sorry I can't hear you, brother. Call back. I'd love to talk to you. We'll talk to Barbara in Roseville, Michigan next. Hi, Barbara. Welcome.
2: Steve, you have a radio or something going in the background.
0: So I do not.
2: I can't hear what you're saying. There's a whole radio talking.
0: Okay, there must be something going on.
2: In case you hear me.
0: Okay, there must be something going on at the studio here, okay?
2: Okay.
0: Can you hear me? Okay. Okay, so at some studio, I don't know if it's our studio or somewhere else, there's something else playing at the same time as our program. So both of our first callers that I put on the air apparently could not hear me. So I'm not sure what the cause of that is. I'm sure the people in our studio are looking into it to see what's going on. Let me try to take another call, see if this one works. I hope you can hear me while I'm talking. Damien from Oak Harbor, Washington.

0: welcome to the Narrow Path. Thanks for calling.
1: How's it going, Steve?
0: Good, thanks. Do you hear something
1: hear
0: in the background? Okay. What's happened now? Where are you?
1: Okay, so as you called on me, I started to hear the radio talk show come in. So I'm just going to ask my question, and hopefully you can hear it.
0: Okay,
1: I'll listen back later.
0: Okay,
1: sweet. I can hear you now. So I know that your view of the 3.5 years that happens in Revelation is symbolic of the church age. My question is, why would you not consider it to be the literal 3.5 years that lead up to the destruction of the temple that we read about in Josephus's writing? And a follow-up question to that is, have you ever mapped the sequences of Revelation to the ancient Jewish customs of the apostate city? I'll stay on the line because I do have one more follow-up question.
0: Okay, yeah. The second question, no, I've never done that. But as far as the reason why I take the 3.5-year period of Revelation the way I do is because I have sought to find, by comparing Scripture with Scripture, something that applies to everything that is said about it. Now, in my opinion, the 3.5 years is symbolic for the period from the fall of Jerusalem to the second coming of Christ. So that's like it covers almost 2,000 years. Now, I could be wrong. I mean, certainly there's a lot of ways to see the book of Revelation, and I've seen it different ways at different times. And I understand your suggestion that if I'm a preterist, I should probably see the 3.5 years as belonging to the Jewish war, which was from 66 to 70 A.D., especially since I see the Jewish war and the fall of Jerusalem as major themes in Revelation. I have, however, if you listen to my lectures, I'll explain. In chapters 10 through 13, I take to be sort of a timeout from the main theme, sort of an aside, answering the question, what about that? Is the end of Jerusalem, is that the end of the world? The answer being no, because God continues to work through the remainder of history until Jesus comes back. Now, one reason that I have taken that view is that in chapter 11, the first time we read of that period of time, that it says in chapter 11, verses 1 and 2, he's told to measure the temple, which I believe is the Jewish temple that was standing at the time when this was written. And he's told not to measure the court outside the temple, and do not measure it, for it has been given to the Gentiles, and they will tread the holy city underfoot for 42 months. Now, that's the first time that the 42 months is mentioned. That is 3.5 years. And yet there's four more times that is mentioned in chapters 11, 12, and 13, and no more elsewhere. It's only this middle section of Revelation that even mentions this period of time, and it's mentioned a total of five times. Now, the first time it's mentioned is said to be the length of time that Jerusalem will be trodden underfoot by the Gentiles. And Jesus used that expression in Luke chapter 21 in a way that makes me think that it's talking about the age of the church after the fall of Jerusalem. Here's why. In Luke 21, when Jesus is giving the Olivet Discourse, it says in verse 24, they will fall by the edge of the sword. They will be led away captive into all nations. Now, this is what happened in 70 AD. And Jerusalem will be trampled by Gentiles until the times of the Gentiles are fulfilled. Now, that's the same expression that Jerusalem will be trampled by the Gentiles. Here, it appears to be saying, and I may be seeing it wrong, but it appears to be saying that when Jerusalem has fallen and the people have been slaughtered and led away captive into all nations, that would be in 70 AD, then it sounds like Jerusalem will be trampled by the Gentiles from that point until the times of the Gentiles are fulfilled. Now, if someone sees it differently, that's all right. I don't have any objection to anyone seeing things differently than I do. But that's what I think. So I see a reference to a time of the Gentiles beginning with the fall of Jerusalem in 70 AD, during which time Jerusalem is trampled by the Gentiles. Now, in Revelation 12, it says that the holy city will be trampled by the nations, the Gentiles, for this period of 42 months. Now, I take Revelation to be almost entirely symbolic. The numbers in Revelation, especially, and many other things in Revelation, seem to have symbolic values. So instead of a 3.5-year period being literal, in my opinion, It's also a symbolic number, like so many others in Revelation. And it represents the time from the fall of Jerusalem until the end of the times of the Gentiles. Now, of course, the expression the times of the Gentiles has never given any definition for us in the Bible. In fact, the expression the times of the Gentiles is only found in that one passage we just read in Luke 21. There's no other reference to the times of the Gentiles in the Bible. So we're kind of at a loss to know for sure what it refers to. But to my mind, the destruction of Jerusalem appears to be said to begin the times of the Gentiles. And during the times of the Gentiles, Jerusalem will be trodden underfoot with the Gentiles. Now, so it seems to me that with the fall of Jerusalem, we have the end of the dealings of God with the Jewish nation and state, and now he's dealing with the Gentiles, which I believe he continues to. I don't know of anything after 70 AD that would mark an ending to what we could call the times of the Gentiles. So I would think that God's going to be dealing with the Gentiles until Jesus returns. That's my understanding. Now, I'm not saying you have to agree with me. I'm just saying you ask me why I think that way. Now, the next thing that lasts for the same period of time is the witness of the two witnesses. Now, if the 3.5 years is the period of time of the Jewish war, then we have to identify the Jewish witnesses. And some have sought to do so. I mean, some preterists have found, John or Peter to be the two witnesses, or some think it's symbolically the law and the prophets or something else like that. I believe that just given all the statements that are made about the two witnesses, they represent the church through the whole church age. So in other words, the same period of time that Jerusalem is trodden underfoot by the Gentiles, which is the times of the Gentiles, is also when the two witnesses are bearing witness. Then, of course, we have the woman who flees after the child is born in chapter 12. She flees into the wilderness, as the Christian church did. They fled from Jerusalem before it fell. And they are sustained, that is, the church is sustained by God for 3.5 years, the same period of time. Then later on, the beast. Now, the beast, this is another thing. The blasphemies of the beast last for the same period of time in chapter 13. Now, this is kind of important because we have to identify what the beast represents. Obviously, we're not talking about a real animal. No one takes Revelation literally in that respect. We're not talking about an actual quadruped animal that has a mouth of a lion, feet like a bear, a body like a leopard, and 7 heads and 10 horns. Everyone knows that's symbolic of something.
1: Steve, am I on there right now?
0: Yeah, uh-huh.
1: Sorry.
0: I'm answering your question.
1: Real quick.
0: Okay.
1: Yeah. I've watched your study, and I agree everything so far. And I just kind of want to, because my follow-up question was actually about the witnesses. So have you ever dove into the idea that the beast, and I agree that the beast is Roman, the Roman empirical Julio Claudian government, and the second beast is the fallen Jewish authorities at the time, the religious authorities, who have you ever seen this as an unholy trinity where Satan is forming his image, as we see that the beast is made in the same image that we see Satan is depicted as the red dragon,
0: right?
1: And then we see the false prophet is the one who forces everyone to glorify the beast.
0: Yeah, I think every commentator who holds any view of Revelation that I've ever read has seen that as an unholy trinity. You know, dispensationalists do. Dispensationalists do. They think that the dragon is like the opposite of the Father. The beast is the opposite of the Son, and the false prophet is the opposite of the Holy Spirit. I mean, I've heard that from the first time I heard any dispensationalist teach the subject. But you know, it's possible to see these three as being sort of the unholy trinity, and yet still not be able to identify what they are in real life. And that's why there's so many different views of Revelation.
1: For the two witnesses, in Revelation, Jesus himself says that he walks amongst the 7 lampstands, and the 7 lampstands are the 7 churches. So I will be in agreement with you that the 2 lampstands represent churches. My question to you is, I do take it as it's most of this is 70 AD. I'm not a full preterist. I'm a partial preterist. So I think that 1,000 years represents the church age. How would you understand somebody saying that the 2 witnesses represented there would be the Jewish church and the Gentile church, led by Paul and
0: Could be.
1: Peter?
0: Yeah, I mean, certainly could be. I mean, okay. Once again, I'm seeing the whole time period of Revelation 10 through 13 differently. But, yeah, I mean, certainly there's, if someone says, well, I believe the two witnesses are the Jewish church and the Gentile church, I say, that sounds pretty good, too. I've got another view, but that, I mean, there's lots of views out there, and some of them make more sense than others. That one's a sensible one.
1: Okay. Yeah, well, that's all I have. I appreciate it. I have listened to all your lectures. I'm going to continue listening, and I just want you to know you've inspired me. So God bless you. Thank you.
0: All right, Damian. Good talking to you. God bless you. All right, Jim from Post Falls, Idaho, who we didn't get a good connection with before, is back on the line. Let's see if we can get a better connection. Hi, Jim. Welcome.
2: Hey, Steve. Can you hear me?
0: Yes, sir.
2: Awesome. So I just had a question about Mormon belief of baptism, you know, in place of dead.
0: Uh-huh.
2: I was wondering if there was any scriptural basis against that, or where that belief came from, or what you thought about it.
0: Well, there is a scripture that refers to people being baptized for the dead, but whether it's referring to the same practice that the Mormons practice or not is definitely open to question. I don't really know if it is or not, but Paul actually says, you know, for why are they baptized for the over in 1 Corinthians 15, I'm talking about here, he says, in verse 29, 1 Corinthians 15:29, otherwise, what will they do who are baptized for the dead if the dead do not rise at all? Why then are they baptized for the dead? So obviously there's some people practicing something that Paul's referring to as being baptized for the dead. Now, the Mormons and many others, not me necessarily, but the Mormons and many others believe that Paul is referring to living people being baptized by proxy in the place of people who have died and did not have a chance to be baptized previously. And of course, in the Mormon religion, if someone dies without being baptized, they're not saved. So it's very important that you find out all your ancestors who died without baptism. That's why the Mormons have been such excellent searchers of genealogies. I mean, if you want to do genealogical research, the Mormons are the people to talk to. They're definitely into it. And that's because they want to find out how many ancestors they have who died before without becoming Mormons and without getting baptized, so that they can get baptized in their place. And that's what they think Paul is talking about. Now, Dr. Walter Martin, who wrote The Kingdom of the Cults and was in no sense a Mormon, he agreed that Paul is referring to some people who were being baptized by proxy for people who had died. He would point out, though, that Paul doesn't necessarily embrace it, doesn't endorse it. He doesn't say this is a good practice. And some have thought maybe there's some weird heretical group that Paul knew about and his readers knew about that were practicing this. And so Paul doesn't refer to that as a Christian practice. What shall they do who baptize for the dead? Meaning those people who do it. I mean, I don't do it or we don't do it, but they do it. Why would they do that? Now, that's another view. In other words, the Mormons think it was a Christian practice. Many Christian apologists and theologians think it was a practice of some fringe group that Paul did not approve of, but which he referred to in order to make the point. Why would they do that if there's no resurrection? Now, see, I've always had a little problem with that second position, although most Christians I know hold it, and that's because Paul is using the whole chapter addressing Christians about the legitimacy of the doctrine of the resurrection of the dead. And he's making one argument after another for its legitimacy, because there were some people in the church who didn't believe in the resurrection of the dead. That's what he points out early on. So he's making arguments to convince them that the resurrection of the dead is a biblical doctrine. Now, I think it would be very strange for him to refer to the practice of some group that he didn't agree with and say, see, that proves it. You know, I mean, well, wait a minute. If Paul didn't think being baptized by proxy for dead people was a legitimate Christian practice, what's the point of mentioning it in support of an actual Christian doctrine? Now, a possible answer there would be, well, it is the people who are doing this baptism for the dead who are also denying the resurrection doctrine. And so he could be showing their inconsistency there. You know, they say there's no resurrection, but why are they then being baptized for the dead? Nonetheless, I mean, he'd show they're inconsistent, but the statement would in no way prove the resurrection doctrine to be true. It would just be showing that these people have practices that don't agree with their professed beliefs. I think it's very possible, and I don't know this to be so, that he is referring to the Christian practice of being baptized in the name of Jesus, who, if the dead do not rise, he has already said Jesus is dead. You see, he says this in verse 13, same chapter. 1 Corinthians 15, 13 says, if there's no resurrection of the dead, then Christ is not risen. In other words, then Christ is dead. If there's no rising from the dead, then Jesus didn't rise from the dead, and he's dead. And that's also the condition he makes here in verse 29. The last line is, why are they, well, he says, otherwise, what will they do who are baptized for the dead if the dead do not rise at all? Well, that's just the thing. If the dead don't rise at all, he's already said that Jesus is dead and is not risen. So why would, if Jesus is not risen, why would we be baptized with reference to a dead man? That's what he could be saying there. Why are we baptized into Christ if the dead don't rise? Meaning, he didn't rise. Because if the dead don't rise, then he didn't. He's already made that point in verse 13. So there's some question as to what Paul's referring to there. Now, as far as my belief about being baptized for the dead, especially if we're talking about proxy baptism, like if I had some friend who died without being baptized, and me being baptized in his name, there's no practice like that taught in Scripture, and it wouldn't make much sense based on what I think the Bible teaches. I don't think the Bible teaches that if somebody dies an unrepentant enemy of God, well, that'll all be covered just till they get baptized. Now, you can't pull them out of the grave and baptize them, so I'll be baptized for them. As if getting wet with water is what saves a person. You know, I mean, I believe the Bible teaches that what saves a person is their heart being turned toward God, them putting their faith in Christ, them becoming his disciples, them becoming his loyal servants. That's what becoming a Christian is, and that's what puts us back in right relationship with God and in what I believe to be salvation. Now, Christians are people who are in that right relationship do get baptized, but people who are not in that right relationship, it doesn't help them to be baptized. You're just baptizing. You don't get a Christian out of baptizing a non-Christian. You get a wet non-Christian is what you get. So it's not really of any use unless you can also, you know, by proxy, repent and believe on and be baptized in their place. But there's no suggestion that that would be possible. And it seems to introduce ideas about salvation and about baptism that are not consistent with what the Bible teaches. So I can't say for sure what Paul meant and who he was referring to, but I do believe that he's not talking about the Mormon practice and or even Christians practicing something similar to that. That's my understanding.
2: Thank you very much, Steve. Okay, yeah, and I don't know if you have time. I'm a friend here of Jim, and I don't know if you have a minute for another question.
0: It's a sure. You're a friend of which Jim? I have two Jim friends in Idaho.
2: Oh, the one from Post Falls.
0: Yeah. Okay, go ahead.
2: I just was wondering, and this has been a conversation, you know, a point of conversation. Is there any indication that that Adam would have a belly button?
0: Now, is that something that really interests you, or you're playing a joke on me?
2: No, it's a question that people seem to discuss.
0: Yeah, people have discussed that for many, many years. And the first question I'd want to ask is, would that matter? You know, if it's just a matter of curiosity, then it wouldn't matter whether we got the answer right or if we got it wrong. If it's a matter essential to salvation or walking with God, then we'd really have to get the right answer on that. But I can't imagine that the subject would have anything to do with our walk with God, and therefore it's just a matter of curiosity. The answer would be, though, and I think I can give the answer with some, just with common sense, a belly button is not a body part. A belly button is a scar. It's a scar left over from an operation. from removing an umbilical cord. Adam and Eve were not born from wombs, and they didn't have umbilical cords attached to them when they came into existence. So there'd be no reason for that, there'd be no scar where there was no operation. So, you know, if a belly button it was a functional body part, then we could say, well, yeah, of course they would have them. They're humans. They're fully human. But they are fully human people who never had the operation, which in all other people leaves that scar. So, no, they wouldn't have that scar.
2: Thank you, Steve.
0: All right, Jim. Thanks. Okay, let's see here. We're going to talk next to Michael in the Bay Area, California. Hi, Michael. Welcome.
3: Thank you, Steve. My question is on Acts chapter 6, 2 through 4. I looked in a couple of Bibles, and it seems to say that the apostles gathered the disciples and said that they had more important things than to serve tables, so appointed people to do that.
0: Yeah.
3: That seems to be completely the opposite of Jesus' last teaching when he washed the feet, saying there's no, that was the lowest position. And the apostles said that, they're going to devote themselves continuously to prayer, but shouldn't that be through whatever they do?
0: Well, first of all, they weren't saying we are above this work. They had been doing that work and the other work too. And they say, hey, there's just too much work here. We can't do everything. Let's delegate some of this to these people. Now, I believe what Jesus told them is we need to be servants. Whoever's going to be chief is going to be the servant of everybody. But being a servant in the body of Christ means you serve with the gifts that God gives you. Now, the apostles had special gifts and a special calling to preach the gospel. They were the only ones doing it, frankly, at that time. Stephen and Philip, who were appointed as deacons at this particular time, later also preached the gospel. But at this time, up to this point, only the apostles were preaching the gospel, and someone had to do it. But they were also in charge of the administration of the distribution of food to 3,000 people. And they just said, hey, we can't do all of this well, so we're going to appoint some people to delegate part of it too. He's not saying, the apostles are not saying, this is below us to serve tables. We're just too good for that. No, anyone can serve tables. Jesus had given them the specific task of preaching the gospel, and that's what they said. We really need to devote ourselves to that, and we don't want to leave the other undone, so we're going to delegate that to someone else. So no, they're not shirking service. They're recognizing that their service lies along different lines to the body of Christ. The body of Christ needed the apostles to teach the word of God and to preach the gospel. That's providing an essential service according to the gifts God gave them and the calling. Other people have other gifts. Some of them are called to serve. There's actually a gift of service mentioned in Romans chapter 12 as one of the gifts of the Spirit. So they appointed some people to that kind of service. Everything we do in the name of Christ for the benefit of others is serving. They had a special service that others did not have. Our website is thenarrowpath.com. We have another half hour coming up. Don't go away. I'll be back in 30 seconds.
4: Everyone is welcome to call The Narrow Path and discuss areas of disagreement with the host. 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Our desire is to get as many callers on the air during the short program, so please be considerate to others.

0: 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My name is Steve Gregg, and we are live for another half hour with an open phone line so you can call in and we can talk and have a conversation about those subjects that you raise through your questions about the Bible or the Christian faith or your disagreements with the host. We'll be glad to talk about those too. The number to call is 844-484-5737. That's 844-484-5737. And I want to remind Southern California listeners, tomorrow is the one day a month that we have a men's Bible study in Temecula, 8 o'clock Saturday morning, the third Saturday of each month. 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Has all that information there. All right, let's see who's next. Who's next is Lori in Lewiston, Maine. Hi, Lori. Welcome.
1: Hi, Steve. How are you?
0: Fine, thanks.
1: Good. I have a question, and I'm not sure exactly why they believe what they do. So my question is, when you receive the Lord as your Savior, your Lord and Savior, and you give up your life and repent of your sins, isn't that when you receive the Holy Spirit?
0: Yes. Well, when you're born again.
1: Okay. Yeah. Mm-hmm. Yes. Okay. Now, why is it, where do they get the scripture to back up a second baptism of the Holy Spirit? They can. I've heard people say you're not baptized in the Holy Spirit. It's a second event.
0: Well, it's not always a second event, but it's sometimes a separate event. Now, what I mean by that is, it's one thing to be born of the Spirit, to be regenerated, to be, as Paul put it in Ephesians 1, sealed with the Holy Spirit of promise, which means you've received the Holy Spirit indwelling you. He brings you to life from spiritual death, and you are now a child of God. That happens to every person who's truly repented and come to Christ and is devoted to Christ. The Holy Spirit does that, okay? Now, everyone, therefore, who's a Christian has the Holy Spirit. But the Bible speaks of being filled with the Spirit as if that's not something all Christians have. Because the same, I mentioned Ephesians 1, Paul said to the Christians there that they've been sealed with the Holy Spirit when they believed. But he tells them in chapter 5, the same people, he tells them they need to be being filled with the Holy Spirit. So it's one thing to have the Holy Spirit. It's another to be filled with the Holy Spirit. Now, of course, a person who's filled with the Spirit also has the Spirit, but it's not always the case that someone who has the Spirit is filled. We read, for example, on the day of Pentecost in Acts chapter 2 and verse 4, that the people were all filled with the Holy Spirit. But then later on in chapter 4, they were threatened with death by the Supreme Court, and they had a prayer meeting. And it was a very powerful prayer meeting. It says in chapter 4 of Acts, verse 31, when they had prayed, the place where they were assembled together was shaken, and they were all filled with the Holy Spirit, and they spoke the word with boldness. Now, a lot of these were the same people who were filled with the Spirit in Acts 2:4, and now they're filled with the Spirit apparently again. Now, that doesn't mean that they became unconverted or unsaved in the interim. It does suggest, though, that though we have the Holy Spirit given to us, we don't always walk in the same fullness of the Spirit. This is our obligation. Paul tells us to be being filled with the Spirit. So what is being filled with the Spirit? Well, obviously, as these people are filled with the Spirit, they were bold, they were empowered. And those things were present as a result of the Spirit filling them. But earlier in Acts, in chapter 1 and verse 5, Jesus told the disciples, John baptized with water, but you will be filled, he said, you'll be baptized with the Holy Spirit not many days from now. So he used the expression baptized in the Holy Spirit. He borrowed that term from John the Baptist himself. John the Baptist had said, you know, I baptize in water, but he that comes after me is mightier than I. You know, I'm not worthy to carry his sandals, and he will baptize you in the Holy Spirit and in fire. So John the Baptist was the first one to mention being baptized in the Spirit, in contrast to being baptized in water. Then Jesus picked up the language of John the Baptist in Acts 1:5 and said, you know, John baptized in water, but you will be baptized in the Holy Spirit not many days from now. Now, what happened then, of course, was Pentecost, where they were all filled with the Spirit. Apparently was the baptism in the Spirit that he predicted in the previous chapter. I think everyone would agree with that. So being baptized in the Spirit was being filled with the Spirit. Now, there's another thing Jesus said on it in the same context, because in Acts 1:8, Jesus told the disciples, you will receive power when the Holy Spirit comes upon you, and you'll be my witnesses. So he spoke of the Holy Spirit coming upon them, which apparently was the same thing as being baptized in the Spirit, because both expressions were used in the space of three verses from each other. And both of them refer to what happened in Acts 2:4, which is when they were filled with the Spirit. So these terms are being used interchangeably. You're baptized in the Spirit when you're filled with the Spirit, when the Spirit comes upon you, when in fact you receive power from the Holy Spirit. Now, in my understanding, as I read the book of Acts, it was the common experience of Christians to be converted and baptized in water, essentially the same day, and also the same day to have hands laid upon them so that they'd be baptized in the Holy Spirit as well as baptized in water. Now, this was a separate thing. We see this, for example, in Acts 19, where Paul met some people who had a misunderstanding of the gospel, and he taught them about Jesus. And it says when they heard that, they got baptized, meaning in water, in the name of Jesus. And they said, and then when Paul laid his hands on them, they were filled with the Holy Spirit. So, you know, they believed and were baptized. Presumably, that's what brings them into the state of being saved and having the Holy Spirit. But they also, at the same time, or immediately afterward, had hands laid upon them so that they were filled with the Spirit. Now, this indicates that the early Christians got filled with the Spirit at the same time. That is to say, in the same sequence of events at the time of their conversion. But being filled with the Spirit was not the same thing as believing. It wasn't the same thing as being baptized. It was something that, after they believed and baptized, hands were laid on them to be filled with the Spirit, which suggests that this is a separate thing. We could say it was a second thing, but it probably happened within seconds or minutes of the other things. So in the early church, it was the commonplace thing was to preach the gospel. When people were converted by the preaching, they'd baptize them in water and lay hands on them, and they'd receive the fullness of the Spirit. Now, there's exceptions to this, because God doesn't have to stay in the box that we might try to build for him. In Acts 10, Peter was preaching to Cornelius' house, and while he was preaching, they were filled with the Holy Spirit. They start speaking in tongues, just like they did on the day of Pentecost. And, you know, they were baptized in the Spirit. But they weren't even baptized in water yet. But Peter, when he saw that they were filled with the Spirit because of the manifestations, he said, who can refuse water to those who've received the Spirit the same as we have? Meaning, who can refuse to baptize them? So he ordered them to be water baptized. Now, in this case, the order happened separately. I mean, differently than before, than normally. Usually they believe, be baptized in water, and then, you know, have hands laid on them to be filled with the Spirit. In this case, they believed, apparently, while Peter was preaching. They got baptized in the Spirit without anyone laying hands on them. And then they were baptized in water, which is one of the ways that God shows that this is not a mechanical thing. These factors are present when people get saved, but they don't always have to happen in the same immediate order or whatever. These are all Christians in the early church experienced these things at some point. So now here's the problem. There are people today who we preach to them and they believe and we baptize them in water, but we may or may not do what the apostles did. And the early Christians in general, we may or may not lay hands on them and to be filled with the Spirit. The church I was baptized in when I was a child, or I was 12, they didn't do this. And it wasn't until 4 years later that I realized that this is something that normally was done in biblical times. And so I found someone else who did lay hands on me, and I was baptized in the Spirit. So with me, there was a four-year gap between the time I was baptized in water and the time I was baptized in the Holy Spirit. Now, it shouldn't have been that way. If I'd been converted by the apostles or by those who were first century Christians, I would have been baptized in water, and the same day they would have laid hands on me, I would have been baptized in the Spirit. But that didn't happen because churches, I was in a denominational church that didn't believe in that stuff, so they didn't do it. But that's the problem. Since the time of the apostles, churches have kind of made their own ways and done different things. And sometimes they leave out things that the apostles did or add things that the apostles didn't do. So, I mean, the challenge is to find out what really was done normally in the apostolic church and see if we can approximate that as best as possible so that we can also approximate the results, the revival and the power and so forth that was in the church, which we don't see in our churches much today. So, anyway, your friends who are telling you you need to be baptized in the Spirit, they may be right or they may be wrong. What I would say is this. The baptism of the Spirit is an empowering thing that happens when you're filled with the Holy Spirit. This does happen to some people the moment they're converted. I have known people who've been baptized in the Spirit the moment they came to faith, the moment they became a real Christian. Like in the New Testament, about the time they baptized in water is also when they laid hands on them and they got baptized in the Spirit. That's the normal practice. Therefore, the early Christians could fairly assume that if they met any Christian, that person would have been both baptized in water and baptized in the Holy Spirit because that was normal practice. But what was normal for them hasn't been necessarily normal over the past 2,000 years in various churches. And so it is possible that a person may be a true Christian for years. They will, in fact, possess the Holy Spirit because that's what makes you a Christian, really. That's how we know we're Christians, because he's given us of his Spirit, the Bible says. And if anyone does not have the Spirit of Christ, he's none of his, Paul said in Romans 8:9. So, you know, if you're really a Christian, you have the Holy Spirit. But whether you have been baptized in the Spirit or not, I don't know. I won't say you weren't, because it doesn't always require the laying on of hands. I'm assuming you never did have the laying on of hands, or else you wouldn't be asking the question. But even without the laying on of hands, many times people have been baptized in the Spirit, like the house of Cornelius was, that no one laid hands on them either. So the short answer, I've kind of given you a rambling answer. The short answer is being baptized in the Spirit is something, it's something distinct from salvation, but it may and should happen generally at the same time. If it doesn't happen at the same time, then it would be desirable for it to happen later. Because you can be saved and receive the Spirit and not yet have been baptized in the Spirit. And we see this, for example, in Acts chapter 8, when Philip converted a bunch of people in Samaria, and he baptized them in water, and they were saved, and they were rejoicing in Christ and in their salvation and so forth. And then, but he didn't lay hands on them for whatever reason. We don't know. Peter and John came from Jerusalem and laid hands on Philip's converts, and they got filled with the Holy Spirit then. So, there are cases where people are converted and baptized, but not yet baptized in the Holy Spirit. But this was, I believe, the exception in biblical times. And unfortunately, it's not such an exception now. I think there's a lot of churches who lead people to Christ, but they do not minister to them in the baptism of the Spirit, which is perhaps why so many people are regarded to be Christians and do not exhibit the power of the Holy Spirit in their lives, which was so characteristic of Christians in the first century and should be in all centuries. So that's how I would answer that, Lori. I appreciate your call. God bless you. Let's see. That's Barbara from Roseville, Michigan. Welcome to the Narrow Path.
2: Oh, hi, Steve. I have a comment and a question. Yesterday, you were talking to someone, and you were saying that if she was uncomfortable, I guess, with the people speaking in tongues and dancing or whatever they were doing, that she should talk to the pastor or leave the church. And then I was thinking about David, how he danced all outside of his clothes and said he would get more bass than that. But my question is dealing with, hello? Okay, I don't hear anything.
0: Yes, go ahead. Yeah, I'm not talking. I don't talk over people usually. Go ahead.
2: Okay, so my question is regarding the caller who wanted a Christian community where everybody is saved and we all live and work together and everything, and I thought about that Jim Jones thing. My question is, when they took all that Kool-Aid, the poison, they had a choice, I guess, for those men either to shoot them or they took the Kool-Aid. They took the Kool-Aid and all laid and died or whatever. Was that suicide that they did? And also, is that a prophetic event that took place? Is that inside of the Bible somewhere? Because that's a pretty big thing. So I'll just hang up and listen.
0: All right. Well, no, the Bible never predicted Jim Jones or his little community in, was it Guyana? Was that where it was? He's not that significant. In fact, the Bible never mentioned Joseph Smith or Charles Taze Russell or any of the cult leaders of modern times, most of whom have much larger followings than Jim Jones ever did or ever probably would. Was it suicide for them to take that drink? Technically it was, but if they knew they're going to die either by a bullet or by the drink, I don't know. I'm not sure. You know, which way do you want to die, by bullet or drink? If you choose drink, I don't know that you're really guilty of committing suicide, since you probably would prefer not to die at all, and you're just choosing which way you're going to die. So I'm not sure that God, I don't think God would hold that against them. Since they were not really given a choice between living and dying, but two different ways of dying. Now, you said you thought of Jim Jones when I was talking about a Christian community. Well, the caller was talking more about the Amish. The Amish have never killed anybody. They don't even believe in violence of any kind. They just want to live according to their standards. Now, I don't think of the Amish as a balanced Christian community, but I do consider that, you know, Christians are among the Amish, and I don't see anything necessarily wrong with Christians who are wanting to please God, living in, I don't want to use the word compound, because when we think of a compound, we think of Jim Jones or something like that, but I mean, like a neighborhood, having their lands and homes adjacent, and they cooperate together in life and things like that, and they look out for each other, and that's actually a pretty good thing to do, I think. Now, I don't believe that the early Christians necessarily lived in compounds, but they did share things in common, and they met together daily and so forth, and they ate together. So they obviously, you know, were very involved in each other's lives. The actual domiciles where they lived is of little concern. It's more the way they lived rather than where they lived that mattered. So, you know, I don't think they necessarily had a big compound where they all lived, but wherever they may have lived, they got together a lot, and they were very involved in each other's lives. Sometimes people start intentional Christian communities in order to create that kind of a relational dynamic, and I don't have anything against that. But it is true that many times a group that splinters off from the normal churches may be led by a person who becomes a cult leader-type person. It's just very attractive to that type of personality to take over a group like that or to start a group like that. On the other hand, a pastor of a church can have exactly the same personality. I mean, there's he could be a Baptist or Presbyterian or Pentecostal or you name it, or he could be the Bishop of Rome. You know, it could be anybody. And leading a church, that person can be tempted and succumb to the temptation to want to control people and abuse people and things like that. So, it's not where you live, it's how you live. As far as David dancing before the Lord, yeah, David did do that. And if someone did that one time in their life like David did, I wouldn't be critical at all. But I would say if I'm going to church to encounter God, and instead of encountering God, people are behaving in ways that are distracting from God, I'd find another church to go to. All right, let's talk to Eric from Nebraska. Hi, Eric, welcome.
3: Hi, Steve. Thanks for giving me a chance. I've been listening to this one preacher on the radio, and he's basically saying that once you become a Christian, you're basically, I mean, covered, you know, and good, because God so many times in the Bible says, you know, believe that Christ died for our sins, that you will be everlasting life and saved for forever, basically. But then I'm wondering, this one verse that always comes to me is when he talks about when you're lukewarm, he will spit you out of his mouth. So,
0: yeah, actually, let me just jump in because we're almost out of time here. What Jesus actually said is that the lukewarm church, he would vomit out of his mouth. The word spew in the King James doesn't mean spit. It means vomit. He'll eject them violently from his body. And so it is possible for a church to be vomited out of the body of Christ and no longer be part of it. Now, of course, that's talking about a church. It's not talking about individuals. Even let's just say God brings an end to a church in a particular city because it's so offensive, he doesn't, you know, it's misrepresenting him. That doesn't mean that everybody who is in that church is no longer a Christian. I mean, they'll find some other way to fellowship, I'm sure. But, you know, church, you know, those threats that are made in Revelation 2 and 3 are really to churches as congregations, talking about their fate and the danger they're in as churches, not necessarily the fate of everyone in them. Because no one is saved because they're part of an organization. And nobody is lost because they're part of an organization, meaning, you know, an organized church. People are saved or lost because of their heart toward God and their obedience to God. Now, these people who say you can't lose your salvation because of the promises God makes, I don't know of any promises in the Bible that says that if you are an unbeliever, it's okay with God because you once believed. In other words, if I believe in Christ when I'm 7 years old, and by the time I'm 10 years old, I couldn't care less about Christ, and I live 50, 60 years and die an atheist or a Satanist, yeah, the fact that I followed Jesus when I was 7 years old does not count in my favor. I read Ezekiel chapter 18, or frankly, any part of the Bible. There's no part of the Bible that indicates that a former believer who is now an unbeliever is saved. There's no. I had a pastor once tell me that he said, well, you don't believe in the security of the believer then. No, I believe in the absolute security of the believer, 100%. I don't believe in the security of the unbeliever, even if he used to be a believer. A believer, by definition, is somebody who believes, present tense. If you once believed and you don't believe now, then you're not a believer. The promises of God are to people who are faithful believers, people who are, their trust is in God. They believe with that kind of faith that James and Paul talk about, a faith that works through love, a faith that produces the new life, that's characteristic of Christianity. Those who have that faith are saved. Those who do not have that faith are not. Now, the fact is, there are some people who once had it and don't now. Well, what do I say about them? When they had it, they were saved. When they don't, they aren't. I mean, that's simply consistent with everything the Bible says on the subject. God knows who's in relationship with him and who's not. And that relationship is marked by faith in Christ. So if you have faith in Christ, you're saved. And you've got security. I've got absolute security because I'm a believer. Now, you might say, well, what if you stop believing later on? Well, then I won't have security anymore. If I become an unbeliever, I won't have security. But that's up to me. I've already made my decision. I'm going to follow Jesus, no turning back. Therefore, I'm not afraid that I will become an unbeliever. That's really, no one can make me do that. I would have to make me do that. And there's nothing in the world that can make me do that. I mean, you can put a gun to my head. It won't make me not believe in Christ. There's nothing you can do to make me an unbeliever. But there are things I could do. I could decide I don't want to be a believer anymore. I don't want to follow Christ anymore. I want to be disloyal to Christ, just like some husbands and wives are disloyal to their marriages and they're not married anymore. A marriage is supposed to last forever. The assumption is both parties are going to be faithful and loyal to each other forever, and therefore they'll be married till they die. As long as their life continues, they'll be married. Yeah, but not if they become disloyal and abandon each other and take up with other people instead. And the same thing with Christ, you know. Promises are made to us that, you know, they pertain to forever and ever and ever, eternal life. that's on the whole assumption that you're a believer, and that forever you will remain a believer. And by the way, there's no good reason ever to stop being a believer. Some people do. There's never a good reason. People stop being a believer because they don't want to pay the price to continue following Christ. And if a person doesn't want to pay the price, but they want Jesus' price that he paid still to apply to them, they're kind of they're looking for kind of a one-sided bargain here. Now, God makes a covenant. Covenants are two-sided. Marriage is a covenant, and there's two parties making promises. Both parties have to keep their promises. The covenant God made with Israel, two-sided. God said, if you do this, I'll do that. That's what a covenant is. It's a contract. We have a covenant relationship with God. He will be faithful as long as we continue to trust Christ. Now, by the way, if our faith is weak, he's still faithful. But if we decide not to have any relation to Christ anymore, he doesn't force us. He doesn't force us to stay. And there are very, very foolish people. People more foolish than I can even imagine anyone being, but I met them, who once knew Christ, and they just said, yeah, I don't want to do that anymore. Okay. God's not going to make you be a Christian. If you're not in Christ, though, you're not saved. Period. So that's why Jesus said you need to abide in him. That means remain in him. The word abide means remain. He said, remain in me, like a branch in a vine. Why? Why should I remain in him? Well, because being attached to the vine is where the life comes from. Jesus said in John 15:6, if anyone does not remain in me, he's cast forth as a branch and withered, and they gather them and burn them. So, I mean, the life of the vine is not in a disattached branch. So that's where we have to remain in Christ. I'm out of time, but I appreciate everyone who's called. 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
10: I want to start with an idea that I think is pretty straightforward, and this really came out of a conversation I had this week. I was talking with somebody who's kind of a policy person, works in the media, and they were reminiscing about the difference in our bicentennial celebration and our celebration now. 50 years ago, we celebrated America's 200th birthday. I was not quite ready. I was getting ready to graduate from high school, so I was barely old enough to remember. But I remember that, and as we had the conversation, we reminisced. It was a very different time, a different season than the one we're in now. And I'm sure it wasn't uniform.

0: universal, but my memory of that as a young person was we all pretty much celebrated. It wasn't a point of division. I don't remember great expressions of hate or strife or, you know, I remember some of the gatherings and the celebration. I remember the tall ships in Boston Harbor and the fireworks out over the harbor and all the artists that would, I don't remember artists saying, I'm not celebrating, I'm not being a part of that. Well, scroll forward 50 years, we're in a very, very different place. And in fact, I think if the trend of the last 50 years were to be projected for another 50, it's hard to imagine we'd hold together. I don't know what that means, but I can tell you what I do understand from that, at least in general terms, is that there are times and seasons. And what I want to submit to you is Christ followers, the same is true. And that we have to be led by the Spirit to know how to respond to the times and the seasons in which we live. And I know that can cause people some anxiety. There are some core values of our faith that are timeless. They're not up for review. They're not going to become out of date. They can't be declared quaint, but no longer relevant. There are some things that are simply a part of the narrative of the people of God. And I didn't bring you a complete list of that. We can do that another time if you'd prefer. But things like the sovereignty of God, the nature of sin, eternal judgment, those things don't change generationally. Not at all. You can believe them or not believe them, but you still want to be on the right side of them. It's like gravity. You know, not too long ago, we were earthbound, folks. Fastest means of land transportation available, fastest means of transportation available to a human being for hundreds and hundreds, thousands of years was a fast horse. My grandfather and Genghis Khan shared that in common. That's about all they shared in common, but they shared that. Good fast horse was important to both of them. Now, you know, we orbit the Earth and go to the moon and do all the things. Gravity's still in play. Gravity hasn't changed. We've just learned that you can suspend its impact for just a bit. Well, there's some things about God that are eternal, and they will shape your future. You can ignore them for a minute. You may find some means you think you've suspended them for a minute, but they will shape your future. I'm not suggesting those things change at all. God created us male and female. There's not 18 options now. But having said that, messages and assignments change dramatically as the Lord directs. Bear with me for a minute. I brought you some scriptures. Ephesians chapter 4 and verse 3, Paul's writing to a group of believers. He said, make every effort to keep the unity of the Spirit through the bond of peace. That's the assignment. Make every effort. Do everything you can to keep the unity of the Spirit. There's one body, one Spirit, just as you were called to one hope when you were called, one Lord, one faith, one baptism, one God, one Father of all, who is over all and through all and in all. So he's establishing the point I'm trying to make, that there are some things that are not generational, they're not cultural. There are some things that bind us together as Christ followers. But then in verse 7, he said, but to each one of us, grace has been given as Christ apportioned. And he goes on to say, and we're very different. We have different talents, we have different gifts, we have different abilities. There's some things that bind us together, and there's some things that make us very different. Look at Daniel 2, chapter 20. I mentioned Daniel a moment ago. Daniel's a slave his whole life in Babylon. Never knows freedom. He never knows the self-autonomy. He's a servant of the Sultan. Praise be to the name of God forever and ever. Wisdom and power are his. Can you believe you could write that as a slave? Praising God and saying wisdom and power belong to the God that I serve. I will submit to God in spite of circumstances that are uncomfortable. He, God, changes times and seasons. He sets up kings and he deposes them. He gives wisdom to the wise and knowledge to the discerning. Daniel was to be executed later that day. The king had a dream and he couldn't remember it, and he was demanding an interpretation of a dream he couldn't remember. That's a tough assignment. And Daniel asked for just a bit of time to seek his God. And God showed Daniel the dream and its interpretation. And this is what Daniel said. Praise God. Praise God. He changes times and seasons. He raises up leaders and he puts leaders down. In Ecclesiastes chapter 3, a similar idea says there's a time for everything and a season for every activity under heaven. A time to be born and a time to die. A time to plant, a time to uproot, a time to kill, a time to heal. A time to tear down and a time to build. A time to weep and a time to laugh. A time to mourn, a time to dance. It goes on. Many of you know the passage. It's often quoted, it's quoted apart from Christianity. It's just kind of poetic. But it's not poetry. It's true. Now, if I was in charge, I'd white out half the times. Oh, you would too. It's more fun to celebrate births than it is deaths. Planting is more exciting than when things are uprooted. It's more fun to celebrate healing than killing. Building seems more fun than tearing down, right? But all of those things are in the present. They're all under the authority, the auspices, the unfolding plans and purposes of God. Now, I make that observation because my life experience in the middle of people of faith is this, that we prefer a consistent, unchanging path, which enables us to imagine our plans are under our authority and that our choices are supreme. We like stability so that if something is colored outside the lines, we initiated the coloring. And I don't think that's anywhere more true than amongst people of faith. We know how it's supposed to be done. Oh, come on now. We've got our own vocabulary, our own idiom set. That's not how we do it. That's not how my people believe. Well, that's not a part of Scripture that ministers to me. And on it goes. You can give us the version of those phrases that come from the tradition that you're more familiar with. That's not my style of worship. News alert, after you get out of sixth grade, we're not providing age-graded music anymore. Now he's meddling, it's ungodly. But I've found that God often asks us to follow him on a journey for his purposes. Not my familiarity, not my comfort, not my convenience. And it's this divergence of my plan and how I think things should unfold and what God is inviting me to that describes much of the challenge in being a Christ follower. Because if I'm really honest with you, I want God to bless my plan with all the power of heaven. And I'll engage his purposes when it's convenient and I'm in the mood. But I expect him jolly well to stay focused on my plan. I want angels dispatched. I want the Holy Spirit anointing. Pray for me. I know I'm weird. You don't feel that way ever. But I began to make a list. Think with me if this sounds about right. I believe God called Noah to build a boat and have a temporary zoo. God do that? Should we all do that? Is everybody going home today and build a boat and start collecting animals? I hope not. Moses delivered a revelation of the law and the character of God to an entire people. I believe God led him to do that. Should we? No. Joshua led a military campaign to help the people of God obtain their inheritance. Joshua, at the end of his life, functioned more as a general than anything else. I don't believe we're all called to that. Samuel led the 12 tribes of Israel as a judge, an itinerant overseer. No central government, no central place, no palace for certain. 12 independent tribes with a judge providing some wisdom from God. David led the tribes of Israel in a very different way. He was a king with a capital city and a palace and a standing army and a bodyguard and the whole nine yards. Both led by God, both fully in the purposes of God. Isaiah told the king of Judah God would defeat the enemies of Israel, and he sent the Assyrians back home, minus 60,000 of them. Jeremiah told the king of Judah that the Babylonians were coming and there was nothing he could do. And both Isaiah and Jeremiah spoke under the anointing of God. Radically different messages, dramatically different messages. Jesus came, he said, to fulfill the law of Moses, not to destroy it. We get to the New Testament, we want to go, whoopee, we're free. It's not really what Jesus said. Peter was a Jewish fisherman recruited by Jesus, but in Jesus' absence, went to Caesarea, which if you don't know, was the heart of Roman authority in Israel, to the home of a Roman centurion to deliver the message of Jesus' redemption. They weren't allowed to sit at a dinner table with a Gentile, and Peter went into the belly of the beast, into the home of a Roman centurion, and initiated an outpouring of the Spirit of God. Paul was a Jewish scholar, a Pharisee, if you want the technical definition, and he was sent by God to the non-Jewish world and welcomed them into the kingdom of God. If you're paying any attention at all, a dramatically different set of responses to our world. It's not a consistent pattern of what it means to be a good, godly person. Godly people build boats and collect animals. Godly people write laws on stone tablets. Godly people lead military campaigns. Godly people says your enemies will never overtake you. Godly people said your enemies are going to overtake you and there's nothing you can do. Godly people say we have a message to give to people who want to know God. Godly people say we have a message to give to people who say they will never be interested in God. And everybody on the list is one of our heroes. Times and seasons. The character of God doesn't change. But the season and the truth that has to be told and the changes that need to be initiated change frequently. So it's somewhat incumbent upon us. You see, we have been co-opted by a kind of a personal faith where we've focused on ourselves. I'm going to get to know God and the rest of you can just burn. And we don't say it quite that harshly, but kind of. In fact, the current version of American evangelicalism has arrived at the point that we're not even sure evangelism is like a good thing. Certainly, missionary behavior is not like a good thing. We wouldn't go someplace and say, your approach to the world is incorrect. Let me tell you about Jesus. And if you spent much time in academia in recent decades, you've got a lot of letters after your name that you know that's inappropriate. Well, I want to suggest to you that oftentimes throughout the narrative of Scripture, across all the generations, God has led those who followed him to deliver disruptive messages.
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0: Hey, I've learned as a pastor, there's a tremendous difference in a crowd and a community of faith. 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Well, I want to give you that invitation. 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
0: What is our appetite for leading a dangerous life? Having a dangerous faith. I'm going to bring you some definitions. I'm not encouraging violence or belligerence. 2 Corinthians chapter 11, Paul is writing. He's writing to a church, people to whom he has ministered. In fact, it's a community of faith that he has helped birth and shepherd. And he said, I've been constantly on the move. Paul was a scholar, brilliant, brilliant man, brilliant command of the Greek language. But sometimes I smile when you read Paul. You can tell that he still thinks in Hebrew. And in this passage, that seems true to me. He said, I've been constantly on the move. I have been in danger from rivers, in danger from bandits, in danger from my own countrymen, in danger from Gentiles, in danger in the city, in danger in the country, in danger at sea, and in danger from false brothers. Paul said there's seven different things that he understands are a part of his everyday life that are dangerous. Hebrew, Greek is a sophisticated language, highly nuanced in so many ways, far more technical. Hebrew is an ancient language, and it's far more coarse. There's a simplicity to it, not easy, but in Hebrew, if you want to add emphasis, you repeat something. Sometimes you'll read in the Old Testament, it'll say, listen, listening. It means listen carefully. Listen to one of those places where it seems like to me Paul's Hebrew roots are kind of shouting at us. Seven times he says, danger. Danger, danger, danger, danger, danger, danger. Sometimes I kneel down in the lobby to speak to a child and they run and hide behind their parents. I said, you have taught that stranger danger thing really, really well at your house. Good stuff. But the reality, when you read that, simple stuff, it's not hard. Paul had chosen a very dangerous path and a very dangerous message. If you follow him through your New Testament, you know that. Paul endured so much physical violence in his life and ministry that he traveled with a personal physician. True story. The message which God assigned Paul angered the Jewish religious leadership and the secular authorities of the Roman world as well. There was no quarter of the world in which he lived that he didn't agitate. Anointed by God. Look in John 19. This is Jesus. The Jews have delivered him over to Pilate, the Roman governor, and Pilate's really not interested. It's a Jewish problem, and he wants them to dispose of the problem. But the Jews insisted, we have a law, and according to that law, he has to die. He's claimed to be the Son of God. When Pilate heard this, he was afraid. He doesn't want a political problem. He wants peace. He wants to maintain his professional momentum, so he doesn't want any disruptions. We all understand that. We understand it about our own selves. So Pilate hears this. He's even more afraid. He went back inside the palace, and he begins to speak to Jesus. Where do you come from? But Jesus doesn't answer him. So Pilate's exasperated, and he said, do you refuse to speak to me? Don't you realize that I have the power either to set you free or crucify you? Now, Pilate's speaking the truth. The truth is he knows it. I've got more political authority in this city, in this region, than anybody else. And you won't talk to me? I don't care about your silly arguments. I'm not interested in theology, but you better talk to me. Now, some of you know what Jesus had to say to him. My dad gave you that job. Chill. It's the Living Bible. You won't find that in the King James, but it's kind of close. But what I want to ask you to notice with me is that Jesus, in full obedience to God, is standing in a very, very dangerous place. Not hypothetically dangerous. Dangerous faith will challenge a secular culture. It won't bow to it. Dangerous faith will advocate for obedience to biblical directives. It won't accommodate ungodliness. You can be kind, but you can't capitulate. Dangerous faith will disrupt the momentum of ungodliness, because greater is the Spirit in you than the Spirit in the world. And dangerous faith will issue a call to a new pattern of behavior. And that's very uncomfortable, because most of us don't like change. I want to ask you a question today. We're going to work on it some more. And I know most of you are reasonably at ease with your general spiritual condition. And that's a good thing. I'm not really trying to challenge that notion. But I want to ask you, if you begin to recognize the season in which we live is going to respond, to require of us something more than a desire to just get along. It seems to me, in most respects, we've been living out a faith that is almost the exact opposite of a dangerous faith. If I look for definitions, it seems to me that we would have a different approach and a different attitude. We've tried to be kind of harmless and non-threatening. Big tent, all-encompassing. And again, I don't want you to be angry and belligerent. Start at your kitchen table. You probably care more about those people than anybody else. I hope so. We have to tell the truth. We can do it kindly. I thought about the best response for this, and I was going to give you an invitation, and No, I think that's premature. I brought you the prayer that Jesus taught us to pray. Because in the familiar words of that prayer are, I believe, are all the seeds that we need to be dangerous people of dangerous faith. People who make an impact in our world. Remember what Jesus said, our Father who's in heaven. Yeah, we'll pray it together in a minute. It's an amazing prayer that he prayed. I mean, it's a whole portfolio of prayers. Let your kingdom come. Let your will be done on earth as it is in heaven. You know, we're supposed to be praying that, and if we're praying that, we're supposed to be living that out so that we don't work someplace where the will of God isn't honored. We don't recreate someplace where the will of God isn't honored without using our voice going, hey, there's a better way. There's another way. See, well, they didn't come there to hear that. No, they didn't go to hear three doors down to hear a God story either, but they got one. I'm grateful for that. Your kingdom come, your will be done. Give us this day our daily bread. God, if you don't help us, if you don't provide for us. See, we want to say, no, I'm spending my time to provide for me. And when I get all the provision arranged here, then I'm going to think about God. That's not what Jesus taught us to pray. I believe God will put us in places where only he can bring the adequate provision. Doesn't mean we don't work. Doesn't mean we don't do our part. Forgive us our trespasses. We forgive those who trespass against us, folks. We need forgiveness. We're not doing this from a platform of perfection. We're doing this from a place of tremendous humility. God has changed me. He's helping me. I'm the ultimate cracked pot. And God is making something of my life, and he'll make something of yours. Would you like to serve him? Forgive me of my trespasses. I'll forgive those. I'm not going to be smired in anger and resentment and bitterness. Folks, we can't afford to. It's a powerful prayer. Lead us not into temptation. Oh, we need to be praying that. God, help me to recognize the things that are tempting to me. Maybe not gross sins. Maybe not things that would get you disqualified from a role in the community of faith, but things that are tempting me to be less than what you're asking me to be. See, the great temptation for Noah was to not build the boat. Nobody would have said Noah was a bad man because he didn't build the boat. Noah may, you know, it wouldn't have surprised me if Noah was allergic to animals. I mean, God doesn't ask us to do things that are easy. And I think it's probably a safe bet that Noah's wife was a huge fan of Noah's idea for a cruise. Lead us not into temptation. Deliver us from evil. You see, I believe God will put us in proximity of evil where we'll be saying, God, I need your deliverance. Dangerous faith. For yours is the kingdom and the glory and the power forever and ever.
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5: 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Another teenager fell victim to fake pills. Smells like big crime that needs to be stopped. Where are these pills coming from, and how are kids getting them? 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It may seem harmless, maybe it doesn't even seem like a drug deal, but it definitely is. So before buying pills online...
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8: Hello, boys and girls. I'm Aunt Carol.
9: And I'm Uncle Dan. Welcome, everyone.
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10: The king gave Daniel high honors and many great gifts, and made him ruler over the whole province of Babylon, and the chief prefect over the wise men of Babylon.
11: Now, what are you going to do about it?
12: What do you expect me to do?
11: Well, it's all your fault.
12: Oh, it is?
11: You know it is. You're the chief wise man, aren't you? And head of his majesty's inner council? I mean, you were, until you let that upstart of a Hebrew get the better of you.
12: Daniel is not an upstart. He's a very wise, intelligent man.
11: Yes, he is. Much wiser and more intelligent than you are.
12: May I point out to you, my dear magician, that were it not for Daniel and his ability to know and interpret dreams, you would be dead, a victim of his majesty's anger.
11: Now, so would you.
12: But I'm not.
11: You should be.
12: What does that mean?
11: You're wise, so you say. Figure it out for yourself.
12: Now, what good is this? Quarreling... We must cooperate, not fight. Pull together for the downfall of Daniel. Not bicker as to why he's where he is. He's now in power, the king's right-hand man. And as long as he is, we are out. We have little influence, little power.
11: That's exactly what I said in the first place. Now, what are you going to do about it?
12: Why me? Why does all the responsibility fall on me? I'm not at fault any more than you are, or any of the rest of you. It's up to all of us to... I think we'd better let the matter rest a day or so until we cool off a bit. Then I'll call a meeting and we'll discuss the situation, rationally, and see what can be done. All right?
11: Well, I suppose so.
12: Fellow members of His Majesty's Inner Council, we all know why we're here. To discover a way to regain the influence and power we once enjoyed with His Majesty before Daniel and his three cohorts came to Babylon. Among our group are magicians, Chaldeans, astrologers, sorcerers, counselors, teachers, scientists, wise men. We are recognized as the wisest group of men in all the world. Certainly, we should have no trouble in discovering a way to regain the top position in His Majesty's affections and court. Before a remedy can be prescribed, however, we must know all the facts. We must view the situation from all angles. Daniel sits at the right hand of Nebuchadnezzar. That is the first factor to consider. Anyone have anything else to offer?
13: I say let Daniel remain where he is. Let's face it, gentlemen. Daniel did tell the king what he dreamed. He did interpret the dreams. We didn't. We couldn't.
12: But we've always been able to satisfy the king with our wisdom and counsel until Daniel came along.
13: But Daniel is here. He is honest, truthful, and I've yet to hear of anyone who can outsmart truth and honesty.
12: And you're satisfied to let Daniel remain in the top position of influence and power?
13: Why not? Daniel, keep the king happy. That means that the king will not call upon us for solving the impossible. We've never had it so good as we will now under Daniel.
12: But what about the dignity of man?
13: Man?
12: Our dignity.
13: What about it?
12: Well, don't you mind that you've lost face, power, position, influence? Have you no pride and dignity at all?
13: Dignity? I have much more dignity right this minute than I had the other day as I sat there in the dungeon awaiting execution. Believe me, I have. I'm very happy to let things remain just as they are.
14: May I say something?
12: We always listen with attention and respect to the High Priest.
14: I do not entirely agree with the learned Chaldean, yet I do understand how he feels. Like him, I too might be satisfied to live a life of prosperity, ease, and peace under Daniel, were it possible. But a close scrutiny of Daniel himself and the situation will reveal, I think, that our lives as counselors and wise men, and the lives of the Babylonian people as a whole, will be full of trouble, turmoil, and unhappiness if Daniel continues as chief advisor to the king.
13: Just what do you base that opinion on?
14: Daniel's religious belief is very different from ours. He worships the God of heaven. We worship other gods. Daniel's influence upon the king could, in time, destroy our way of life. Now, if this is what you want, then I say, let things remain as they are.
12: That's what we want. That was a very concise and clear statement of fact, High Priest. Anyone else wish to say anything?
11: I think we are all agreed, in principle at least, with the High Priest. In my opinion, there remains only the decision as to how best to be rid of Daniel and his three friends, Shadrach, Meshach, and Abednego.
14: May I again say something?
12: With pleasure, Your Grace.
14: Of an assurance, we must be rid of Daniel, but we must be careful, extremely careful. At the moment, His Majesty loves Daniel, dotes on his every action, laughs at his jokes, applauds his opinions. Any opposition to Daniel right now, regardless of how small, would receive immediate censure from the king. This we must avoid. There will come a time, however, when the king isn't quite so actively keen on Daniel and his crowd. Then, and only then, can we begin to take action against Daniel. The action, even then, must be cautious. The king must never get the idea that we are against Daniel. On the contrary, we must give the king every reason to think we are for him.
12: I'm sure we all agree with that, Your Grace.
14: Yes, I am confident that we can strike against Daniel and his friends first through their religion. Now, that is my department. With your approval and blessing, I shall take full charge.
12: Are we agreed? Agreed. Any objections? Your Grace, as High Priest and member in good standing of this inner council, you have approval to do what you can to discredit Daniel before His Majesty, King Nebuchadnezzar.
10: For a while, after Daniel and his three friends were given high places in the Babylonian kingdom, Nebuchadnezzar believed in the God of heaven. But as the years slipped by, the heart of the prosperous king became filled with pride. Finally, he ceased to honor God and again went back to idol worship with greater fervency than before.
14: Welcome to the temple, Your Majesty. It's been many a moon since we have been honored by your presence.
15: I've been missed.
14: Oh, indeed you have, Your Majesty. The under-priests, the prophets, caretakers, all of us have been sad and lonely for the mere sight of our sovereign and king. And the gods, they have been heartbroken.
15: I have missed them too, especially Ashtoreth.
14: Ah, Ashtoreth. The goddess longs once again to bring His Majesty youth and vitality and all the pleasures that are products of fidelity to her. What can I do for you?
15: I am having a feast, and I want the banquet hall decorated with the usual figurines and statues of Babylonian gods.
14: So His Majesty wants the re-establishment of full idol worship, does he? Very well, it shall be done.
12: Fellow members of His Majesty's Inner Council, you have been asked to this special meeting to hear good news. I give you His Grace, High Priest of Babylon. He will divulge the good news.
14: I am happy to report that His Majesty King Nebuchadnezzar has resumed idol worship with increased zeal. Now, I have called you together to suggest a plan which, if the king accepts, will serve to unify our position with the king.
15: You may come forward, wise man.
16: Long live the king!
15: The request for an audience stated that my counselors wish to discuss with me a matter of the greatest importance.
16: Yes, your majesty.
15: Important to whom? You or me?
16: To you, your majesty, and the empire of Babylon.
15: Ah, all right. Permission granted. Proceed.
16: To begin with, your majesty, we must establish and mutually agree on certain facts. First, thou, O king, are a great and mighty king.
15: I agree to that.
16: Babylon under your rule has risen to a top place among nations. In fact, Babylon is the richest and most powerful nation of the world.
15: Agreed.
16: Babylon is eternal. It will never come to an end.
15: True.
16: And the dynasty of his majesty will also never come to an end.
15: That is my fondest wish.
16: We must take steps to make it come true, your majesty.
15: Yes, yes, we must. My dynasty must be established forever and ever. You know how to do that?
16: Yes, your majesty, that and more.
15: More.
16: I propose, your gracious majesty, to let the entire world know how truly great and indestructible you are.
15: You can do this?
16: Yes, your majesty.
15: How?
16: Remember your dream, your majesty. The image and the head of gold? Thou art the head of gold. Remember those words?
15: Yes.
16: We propose, your majesty, that an image similar to the one in your dream be made and set up where all might behold and admire and worship.
15: Yes, yes, an image. Head of gold. Gold, me. I will be the head of gold.
16: Thou art the head of gold, your majesty.
15: The plan has merit, my counselors. I shall give it further thought and consideration. Yes. You may withdraw, wise men.
16: Long live the king! Long live the king!
17: Then you are going to make the image as suggested.
15: Why not? It will spread my fame and glory to the four corners of the earth.
17: Have you so soon forgotten the God of Daniel?
15: Daniel's God? Why should I be concerned about him?
17: Because through Daniel, he revealed to you the dream and its interpretation, proving his superiority over other gods.
15: I am a prosperous and powerful king, am I not?
17: Oh, there's no denying those things, Nebuchadnezzar.
15: Did Daniel's God have anything to do with making Babylon the greatest kingdom on earth and me the king?
17: No.
15: I did it. I, all by myself. I am the power and the glory of Babylon. I and I alone. I will see to it that Daniel is elsewhere when I do it.
17: Then you are going to make the image and place it where all may see it.
15: I am, and I am going to do even more than the wise men suggested. Instead of an image with a head of gold, the entire image will be gold. Gold, symbolic of Babylon, the eternal, indestructible, all-powerful kingdom. My image, my kingdom shall break in pieces all other kingdoms and shall stand forever. Forever and ever.
17: With your enthusiasm and boundless ambition, you can do it too.
15: What?
17: You can establish a nation and a dynasty that will endure forever.
15: You? The queen on my side?
17: Who is better qualified to know the capabilities of his majesty than I, his queen?
15: Thank you, my dear.
17: Oh, you are a mighty man, Nebuchadnezzar. A mighty ruler of a mighty kingdom. The armies of the world have been unable to stand against you. You are well able to exalt Babylon and yourself as supreme, worthy of universal allegiance. If? If you can forget the remarkable providences connected with your dream and the interpretation. If you can forget the significance of the dream. If you can forget that Daniel and Daniel's God saved the lives of the great men in your realm. And if you can forget all else, except your desire to establish your own power and supremacy.
15: Is the queen being sarcastic?
17: I am stating facts.
15: Well, listen to this. I am going to build that image, and I am going to use that image to glorify myself, not Daniel's God. Yes, yes, I'll do it. It will represent me, the one and only king of the world. Assyria shall come and admire it. Egypt, Israel, Judah, Media, Phoenicia, all of them will come to my image and do me homage. I shall build an image that will excel the one in my dream. It shall be made of gold, all gold from its head to its toes. Gold, gold symbolic of Babylon as a wealthy, eternal, indestructible, all-powerful kingdom, which shall break in pieces all other kingdoms and stand forever and ever.
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8: She wrote, "Imagine my surprise when I heard you say that adults can sign up for the adventures. 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
18: Although the adventures were written with vocabulary that most 9-year-olds understand, the message is for people of all ages. 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
10: And the image of gold was built and set up in the plain of Dura in the province of Babylon. Then did King Nebuchadnezzar send for the princes, the governors, the captains, the judges, the treasurers, the counselors, the sheriffs, the great men, the renowned men, and the rulers of all the provinces of Babylon. And they came together in the plain of Dura.
16: Oh, what a crowd! All the wise and great men of the world are gathered here, right here.
14: All except Daniel.
16: Daniel isn't here?
14: No.
16: Well, he's going to be here, surely.
14: Apparently not.
16: But His Majesty decreed that all his officers were to be here.
14: Either His Majesty gave Daniel special permission to be elsewhere, or he's ill. But Daniel's three companions, Shadrach, Meshach, and Abednego, are here.
16: An announcement?
19: Wise men, great men, counselors, officers of His Majesty's court, governors, princes, ladies and gentlemen, you are here to pay homage to the greatest monarch the world has ever known or ever will know, Nebuchadnezzar, son of the gods, sustainer of mankind, wise, mighty, all-knowing king of Babylon. When ye shall hear the sound of the instruments of music, you shall fall down upon your knees and worship the golden image you see before you. And whoso falleth not down and worshipeth the golden image shall at that same hour be cast into the midst of a burning fiery furnace. Long live the king!
20: Long live the king!
16: A signal to bow the knee and worship the image.
14: I'm going to watch those three closely.
10: King Nebuchadnezzar was at the height of his glory. For as far as the eye could see, people were on their knees worshiping the great and majestic golden image which towered up before them nearly 100 feet into the sky. His eyes were bright with the light of power. His face flushed with the excitement of triumph. Slowly he arises from the temporary throne set up there in the plain of Dura. Majestically he raises his arms and signals the people to arise from their knees.
15: Ah, what a scene! There will never be anything to equal this. It will be remembered generation after generation, century after century. I am master of all mankind. I am above the gods.
0: Nebuchadnezzar, king of Babylon.
16: Your Majesty.
0: Yes, wise men.
16: I would speak with you, sir.
0: Permission granted. Speak up.
16: This is a great day for you, Your Majesty. Here in personal attendance are the great and powerful men of the world. They have witnessed this impressive ceremony. They cannot help recognizing that His Majesty, King of Babylon, is the greatest monarch of the world.
0: Yes, yes, that's true.
16: It is with great reluctance, Your Majesty, that I point out one flaw in the otherwise perfect demonstration of thy might and power here today.
0: One flaw? You jest.
16: No, my lord and master, I am very serious. As the music sounded, everyone bowed in humble homage, all except three young men.
0: They didn't bow down before the image?
16: They did not, Your Majesty. And may I point out that such flagrant disobedience of thy commands, if left unpunished, could well undo all the good done here today.
0: Who are they? Who dare disobey me in such an outrageous manner?
16: They must be punished, Your Majesty.
0: Oh, they will be. Have no fear of that. They shall be thrown into a fiery furnace. Who are they?
16: Oh, King, live forever. The disobedient ones are none other than the three Israelite slaves thou hast appointed as rulers over the affairs of Babylon.
0: How dare they? How dare they? Captain, bring the three Hebrews to me at once. We'll see about this. Disobey me, will they? They'll die for this. Is it true that you did not bow down to the golden image?
21: It is true, Your Majesty.
0: You heard the order?
21: Yes, Your Majesty.
0: Then why did you not obey?
21: We cannot serve the Babylonian gods, nor bow down and worship any god, but the God of heaven.
0: But you serve me. Are not my orders to be obeyed? You're my officers, princes, governors. By disobeying me, you disgrace me. This I will not tolerate.
21: Our first allegiance, O King, is to the God of heaven.
0: See that fiery furnace? Unless you bow down and worship that image, I shall have you burned alive. You understand?
21: Yes, Your Majesty.
0: Then you will bow down to the image?
21: We cannot, Your Majesty.
0: You, all three of you, have been faithful to me. You are wise. You proved yourselves 10 times more wise than the other members of my court. You have something that the others don't have. If you will only bow down and worship the image, all still will be well. I'll forgive you. You'll go on to greater achievements and fame. But if you refuse, you shall surely be cast alive into the fiery furnace. And where is the god that shall deliver you out of the fiery furnace?
21: Oh, Nebuchadnezzar, if this be your decision, if you cast us into the fiery furnace, the god whom we serve is able to deliver us. But if it is not his will to deliver us, then know this, O King. We will not serve your gods nor worship the golden image which you have set up.
0: Officer, have the furnace made 7 times hotter. I'll show these stubborn Hebrews who will deliver who around here. Captain, get your strongest and your most able soldiers. Have them bind these three disobedient traitors. I will not tolerate such rebellion and disobedience. When I get through with them, the whole world will know that I...
16: All is in readiness, Your Majesty.
0: Now the furnace has been heated 7 times hotter.
16: It has, Your Majesty.
0: And the three traitors, have they been properly bound?
16: Oh, they have, Your Majesty. With all their clothes on, the flames will lick at them the more, Your Majesty.
0: Excellent, excellent. All right, Captain. Have your men cast the three traitors into the furnace.
16: Oh, Your Majesty. That furnace is hot. I can feel the heat all the way back here.
0: Yes, yes, he'll never get out of that fire alive.
16: Oh, Your Majesty, look! The heat has set the clothes of one of the guards aflame. He's dropped to the ground.
0: Ah, what's one soldier more or less? The main thing is those three will never get out of that heat.
16: The guards, Your Majesty, after throwing the men into the furnace, have all fallen to the ground. Their clothes aflame.
0: Yes.
16: Your Majesty, look! Look at the three, will you? They're standing up in the furnace. Now they're walking around.
0: Yes, yes, they could escape. The stupid idiots. I see you. Wise men, did I not have three men cast into the furnace? Three men?
16: Yes, Your Majesty, Shadrach, Meshach, and Abednego.
0: I see four men. Four men are walking around inside the furnace. Four men. And the fourth one is... He is like
1: unto the Son of God.
16: Out of my way! I am going closer to the furnace.
19: Make way for His Majesty!
2: This is close enough, Your Majesty. It's too hot, dangerous to get any nearer.
16: Shadrach, Meshach, and Abednego, can you hear me?
2: They hear you, Your Majesty. They've turned this way.
16: Shadrach, Meshach, and Abednego, come forth out of the furnace. Come here to me.
2: They're coming.
16: The fourth ones disappear.
2: Oh, I can't believe it. They don't seem to be burned at all. Not at all.
21: Long live the king.
16: You aren't burned. Your hair isn't even singed or your clothes touched by the fire. Not even the smell of scorch on your clothing.
21: The fire had no power over us, Your Majesty. Only the fetters which bound us were burned.
16: I saw four men in there. The four. Who was he?
21: Oh, king. Be it known unto thee and the multitude that the God of heaven sent his angel to deliver us from the fiery furnace.
16: But how can any God be Zeus? But apparently your God can. He seems to be able to do anything. He gave you wisdom 10 times above the others. He revealed dreams and their interpretations. And now he has delivered you from the fiery furnace. Scribe, clear a path back to my throne. I am going to make an announcement. Shadrach, Meshach, and Abednego, come with me.
19: Make way for His Majesty, King Nebuchadnezzar! Clear the way! Clear the way, His Majesty passes!
22: Well, I guess we failed.
14: We failed to take into consideration the power of their God.
23: Does any God have that much power? Power to deliver from fire?
14: Their God seems to.
23: But does he? You're a high priest. You should know.
14: There is only one way any God can have that much power, and that is to be exactly what Daniel and those three claim he is. A living God, the God of creation. Next time, we'll know what to plan on. In the meantime, we'd better go along with the king and the crowd. Make believe we approve and agree. Now come along.
19: Ladies, gentlemen, members of His Majesty's court, visitors from all parts of the world, His Majesty King Nebuchadnezzar wishes your attention.
16: I came here to the plain of Dura with the belief that there is no other being anywhere equal to me in glory or wealth or power. But I was mistaken. Blessed be the God of Shadrach, Meshach, and Abednego. I gave orders that they be burned, but their God overruled my command and delivered them. Be it known unto you that their God delivered them, that they might not serve nor worship any god except their own. Blessed be their God. I hereby issue this order. Any people, nation, or language which speaks anything against the God of Shadrach, Meshach, and Abednego shall be cut in pieces and their houses laid in ruin. As for me and my people, we shall worship the only God who can deliver after this sort. I have spoken. So be it.
10: Then the king promoted Shadrach, Meshach, and Abednego in the province of Babylon.
8: Well, that's all we have time for today.
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3: Would you turn to Acts chapter 13? And this is not 1 and 2 Samuel, but that's what we are talking about. But there's a passage here that refers to what we're going to be talking about this evening. And the title of this message, A Man After God's Own Heart. So I want you to look in the 13th chapter of the book of Acts. And Paul and his company, it says, are over in Antioch. And in verse 14 it says, they went to the synagogue on the Sabbath day and sat down. And after the reading of the law and the prophets, the rulers of the synagogue sent unto them, saying, Ye men and brethren, if you have any word of exhortation for the people, say it. Then Paul stood up and beckoning with his hand said, Men of Israel, and ye that fear God, give audience. That's a good way to say it, isn't it? Ye men of Israel, and if you have any fear for God, listen to what I'm going to say. The God of this people of Israel chose our fathers and exalted the people when they dwelt as strangers in the land of Egypt, and with a high arm brought he them out of it. And about the time of 40 years suffered he their manners in the wilderness. And when he had destroyed seven nations in the land of Canaan, he divided their land to them by lot. And after that he gave unto them judges about the space of 450 years until Samuel the prophet. Now, what Paul is doing in his sermon, he's giving them background about themselves so they'll have to listen to what else he's getting ready to tell them. And afterwards, they desired a king, and God gave unto them Saul, the son of Cis, a man of the tribe of Benjamin, by the space of 40 years. And when he had removed him, that is Saul, from being king, he raised up unto them David to be their king. To whom also, he's speaking of God now, to whom also he, God, gave testimony and said, I have found David, the son of Jesse, a man after mine own heart, who shall fulfill all my will. Now, when you say, what do you mean, a man after God's own heart? Paul gives us the key right there. Listen. He says, God said, I have found David, the son of Jesse, a man after mine own heart, who shall fulfill all my will. Now, there are a lot of things you and I can look at the Bible and say, well, I could possibly do that, but I couldn't do this, and I probably couldn't live up to that, and more than likely I couldn't live up to this. But let me ask you this. Can you think of anything, any higher goal for your life as a Christian than this? To be a man or a woman after God's own heart. That is one seeking to fulfill God's desire for you. Well, the question comes, what are the qualities in a person's life that would make one of us a man or a woman after God's own heart? Now, you recall one of the messages we went through, 1 and 2 Samuel, and one of the messages dealt with the character qualities to be found in David. And we went through a whole list of qualities here that we found in him. And a couple of those I want to mention here this evening, but I want to mention a different light. As I've read and reread and looked at the book of 1 and 2 Samuel and looked at the life of David and asked myself the question, what are the character qualities? What is the nature? What is it about a man or a woman that would make them a person after God's own heart? Is it possible for one of us to be like that? Are the qualities found in David just limited to Old Testament saints, or are they available to folks like you and me? What are those qualities? Well, the first character quality, I think, or the first characteristic of a man or a woman after God's own heart, and that's this. A man or a woman after God's own heart

0: has a priority on their personal fellowship with God. A man after God's own heart is going to be a person who has put a priority on their personal, private fellowship with the Lord God. I began to look through the scriptures and looking at the life of David here, I really believe that's one of the reasons, probably the motivating factor behind his zeal. And you know, if you sit down and read through 1 and 2 Samuel without stopping, you'll see that David was a zealous, go-getter type fellow. I believe one of the reasons for his zeal was that he had such a deep, abiding fellowship with the Lord. He knew where he was headed. And he had confidence, and that confidence was based on that fellowship with him. And when we come through these four characteristics, you're going to find very quickly that all four of them all depend upon each other, and you really can't separate any of them. You wonder why David was able to perform as he was able to perform? Because he lived in a deep, abiding relationship with the Father. And God said, here is a man after my own heart. Why did he say that? Because David was seeking to know God. David was seeking the heart of God. His heart was open to God, responsive to God. He meditated upon the things that he saw around him. Everything that David saw, he saw the fingerprint in it or the footprint of God behind it. He never saw anything that he didn't see God in. And a man whose heart is after the heart of God is a man whose priority is on deep, abiding, personal, warm, intimate fellowship with Him. Because you see, how can you be a man after God's own heart if you don't know God's heart? And how would you ever know God's heart if you don't meditate upon Him? And we talked about that. One of the phrases we talked about later on in 1 Samuel, when the scripture says that David sat before the Lord. He knew how to be still and quiet and meditate. And I believe, any way you cut it, a man about whom God can say, there is a man and there is a woman with a heart after God, God's own heart, I believe you'll find the person whose priority it is to fellowship and commune and meditate with the Lord God Almighty. The second characteristic I want you to see, and of course this one will be very evident to you, and that is a woman after God's own heart has a strong desire to obey God. Now listen, I didn't say they just want to. They wish they could. But a person after God's own heart has a strong desire to obey God. You say, well, I have a desire to obey God. Do you have a strong, insatiable, hungering, thirsting, yearning desire to obey God? It doesn't mean you always will, but can you say, I have a strong, yearning, hungering, thirsting desire to obey God? Listen, to obey God anytime and every time in any situation and in every circumstance. You say, well, nobody does, don't you? You can't say that. All right? What is the real crux of the matter here? Now watch this, and it's very important you understand this particular point, because it's easy to say, well, I don't know why God would say that about David. Here's the reason. A man after God's own heart has a certain kind of spirit. It is a spirit, we said, first of all, that hungers for God. A priority on his own personal meditation and being alone before the Lord. That's the first characteristic. The second is, he has a strong, hungering, thirsting desire to obey God. But now watch. What about when he disobeys God? Please don't miss this. The reason God could say that David was a man after God's own heart, though he disobeyed him, though he failed him, though he had his weaknesses just like all of us, when he sinned against God, he admitted it, he assumed responsibility for it, he didn't try to hide it. When God's servant said, you are guilty, he said, you are right, I have sinned against God, I am responsible to God. Not only that, when God took his child, he grieved over the death of his son. He grieved likewise over the reputation of Israel. And later on in 2 Samuel, when he had numbered the people of Israel in chapter 24, and here's the reason he numbered them. He said, well, why would God judge him for numbering? Because, you see, God wanted David to trust the Lord, not in his legions of soldiers. And he shouldn't have done it, but he did it anyway. And the scripture says in verse 10, and David's heart smote him. That is, David's heart came under conviction that he had numbered the people, and David said to the Lord, I have sinned greatly in that I have done this, and now I beseech thee, O Lord, take away the iniquity of thy servant, for I have done very foolishly. You don't see David covering up and excusing and explaining away and rationalizing his sin. Now I want you to watch this. Verse 17, when God began to judge them, David said in verse 17, Lo, I have sinned, I have done wickedly, but these sheep, the other people of Israel who have been killed in battle here, he says, what have they done? Let thine hand, I pray thee, be up against me and against my father's house. Now listen, ought to be a tremendous lesson to every one of us. We're not going to be perfect. We're going to sin against God. Our heart's desire is to be absolutely, unquestionably obedient to God, and we're going to fail him at times. The key that determines whether a man's heart is a heart after God or not is not how often he obeys or disobeys, but what is his spirit when he disobeys God and God confronts him with his sin. Is it immediate confession and a spirit of repentance toward God, or is it rationalizing and confessing and blaming somebody else? And I believe here's the whole key to why he could say, here's a man up to God's own heart. That his desire was to obey God. He sought the Lord. He sought the Lord. He sought the Lord. But when he did fail, he was willing to acknowledge his failure, repent of his sins, weeping and tears before God. And the Bible says that God forgave him. He'll do the same thing for you and me. The third characteristic, a man or woman after God's own heart is one who has the courage to put their faith in God. A man or woman after God's own heart is one who is excited, really, about trusting the Lord. One who has the courage to put their faith in God when things are tough. In the middle of the battle, when the bottom drops out and everything's caving in and darkness is all around, they're hanging in there, trusting and believing God. Well, there's no more beautiful example of that. Early in his life, and I believe the reason early in his life, because the first thing I said was also a prerequisite in his own life. That is, his priority was on his fellowship and dwelling upon, listen, sitting out there with those sheep at nighttime, thinking about God, dwelling upon him, meditating upon him, absorbing into his soul, and reflecting how God had worked in his life. Here's a man who trusted God. Listen, when you read the Psalms and you see David's comprehension and his understanding of who God is, what he created, the supernatural power of God, that all things find their source in him, is it any wonder that he could come to the 17th chapter and say what he said? I love this. Look at 17th chapter. Here he is facing old Goliath, the most beautiful expression of genuine faith. A man after God's own heart is a man who has and is learning, who's excited about trusting God. Listen, he's not trusting God with fear and trembling. He's trusting God with excitement, with anticipation of the consequences. He comes out to face old Goliath. Verse 45 of 1 Samuel 17, then said David to the Philistine, here's the man after God's own heart. 1 Samuel 17, he's facing a giant. David said to him, Goliath, you come to me with a sword and with a spear, with a shield, but I come to thee in the name of Jehovah of hosts, the God of the armies of Israel, whom thou hast defied. This day will the Lord, his faith, will the Lord deliver thee into mine hand. Now listen, friend, he wasn't over with the rest of Israel hollowing across the valley. He was looking him right in the eyeballs, a sword just about as tall as David was, with his armor bearer there, all in his armor, and he says, this day will the Lord deliver thee into mine hand. Now this is a young strapping teenager talking to a giant. That is faith. He is excited about trusting God when he's in a position and the only way out is God himself. The fourth characteristic. that a man after God's own heart, he must possess a servant's spirit. A man after a woman after God's own heart must possess a servant's spirit. Now, the 89th Psalm says about David, listen to this. The 89th Psalm, verse 20 says, I have found David, my servant. With my holy oil have I anointed him. Now, if you begin to look back and just recall some of the incidences that we have discussed about him, let me ask you this. What do you think would motivate a man or a woman to have a servant spirit? One of the things that would motivate us to have a servant spirit is our reverence for God. When we understand who he is and what he's like, that's going to have some effect on motivating us to have a servant spirit. But as you go back in 1 Samuel, you recall that in the very beginning, he was called to Saul's house in order to play for him and to just sort of soothe him. So he became a servant in the very beginning. God was teaching him very early in life to have a servant spirit, not to be rebellious. You see, a rebellious spirit in the life of a child will work against them all of their life in developing a servant spirit. And I believe here is a beautiful example, and here is an acid test of a servant spirit. And you can apply this in your business. You can apply it in your vocation. You can apply it anywhere you want to apply it. Now watch this. There is not one verse of Scripture in all of those chapters where David ever even indicates the first idea that he still was not willing to serve Saul. He could have killed him twice. He sneaked up on him, took a piece of his garment, but he says, I wouldn't dare touch God's anointed. Here is the most perfect example of the acid test of a servant spirit. David willingly, voluntarily, with the spirit of a servant, served Saul even when he knew God had rejected Saul. That is the acid test of a servant spirit. Am I willing to subject myself to someone who is not a Christian, who is ungodly where I work, where I serve? Of all the tests in his life, I believe that's the greatest. You see, even when he was young and he came into Saul's household, he came in, recall, on one occasion with the women in the streets dancing and saying, Saul, King Saul has killed his thousands, but David is 10,000. He wasn't proud. When Saul offered him his daughter, he said, Who am I? Who am I to become the son-in-law of the king? He had a servant spirit. He could have killed Saul, but he waited. He could have become king of the whole nation of Israel, but he waited. He waited until God's timing was right. David saw himself subject to, subservient to, yielded to, surrendered to, obedient to Almighty God. And he was not about to step out of that in any way in order to lift himself up. So now watch this. A man or a woman who has a heart after God will put a priority on fellowshipping and knowing who he is. Strong desire to obey God, excited about trusting the Lord, and willing to serve wherever God puts them. A servant spirit. Now listen, what wiser thing could you do than to pray, Lord, teach me how to put my priority on knowing you. Strengthen my desire to obey you and leave the consequences to you. Send me into life's experiences that will grow up my faith so that I will be excited about every single challenge of my life. And Lord, teach me how to have a servant spirit. And Lord, I want to begin by serving those around me. When you and I get to heaven, if the only thing Jesus Christ would say to us is, my dear, or my son, welcome into glory. You have a heart after God. Man, you could just forget everything else. If he says that about you, forget everything else. There is no higher calling than for God to say to you and me, here is a man or woman after God's own heart.
1: 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The explanation is just ahead in today's Moment with Charles Stanley.
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1: 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Would you like to receive direction from God? Well, you first must be committed to saying yes to him. 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
0: When you are confronted with a question in your life, when you're facing a decision in your life, do you consult and seek after and search to know the mind of God, because you know in your heart whatever he says, you are going to do it? Or do you want to know the mind of God because you want to see what he says, and then you'll decide what you'll do? I'm going to tell you something. I really believe that one of the reasons many people do not know what God's move in their life is simply because they're not committed to doing it. They want to know, and then after they've heard, then they want to consider it. I want to tell you, that's not the way God operates. But a man after God's own heart doesn't seek to know the mind of God to consider whether he wants to do it or not. A man after God's own heart seeks the mind of God in order to obey the voice of God, period. He doesn't seek it for consideration, but he seeks it in order to be obedient.
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0: in our lives today, gaining entrance into special places of prominence can be quite difficult. I remember the first time I got to go into a VIP lounge at an airport. And, you know, normally I just fly, you know, economy, and I was flying again, but I was there with my son and my daughter-in-law, and they fly a lot, and so they get access to all these VIP lounges, and my eyes were opened wide. It's incredible. Normally I'm, you know, sleeping on the little wire benches and curling up in there, but they have these massage chairs, and they have food, and they even have showers, all kinds of things they have in these lounges. I don't know what places that you have wanted to get into that you haven't been able to, that are restricted. When I first came to Hawaii, some of the commanders who were in our congregation, and some are here, took me into a submarine and down into a nuclear sub and gave me a tour. It was amazing to see a place that you can't have access. And someone else flew me off to an aircraft carrier that was active, and what it was like to be able to see things in action literally changed my whole mindset in all kinds of areas. Where have you tried to get into or been allowed access that is difficult? Our family was wet, and we would come through the rain, and we were camping and just had drenched tents and clothes were all wet. Till another guy came over and said, "Hey, you want to come over to our cottage? We've got a fireplace. We've got a place you can sit down and eat." To be given access into their home. Those of you that travel know that your passport is the most precious document you can have. You can't get entry anywhere without it internationally. Well, in today's passage in Isaiah 6, we're looking at getting entrance, access into the most elite place in the universe. And we're wearing slippers today, and your response will be to take off your slippers, because we're looking at entering into the very throne room of God. So we'll look at Isaiah chapter 6 as we come face to face with the King of Kings, as Isaiah has his vision of his Lord. Let's read together Isaiah 6, verse 1. "In the year that King Uzziah died, I saw the Lord, and he was seated on a throne high and exalted, and the train of his robe filled the temple. Above him were seraphs," those are angels of fire, "each with six wings. With two wings they covered their face, with two they covered their feet, and with two they were flying. And they were calling to one another, 'Holy, holy, holy is the Lord Almighty. The whole earth is full of his glory.' And at the sound of their voices, the doorposts and the thresholds shook, and the temple was filled with smoke. 'Woe is me,' I cried. 'I am ruined, for I am a man of unclean lips, and I live among a people of unclean lips. And my eyes have seen the King, the Lord Almighty.' Then one of the seraphs flew to me with a live coal in his hand, which he had taken with tongs from the altar. And with it he touched my mouth and said, 'See, this has touched your lips. Your guilt is taken away and your sin atoned for.' Then I heard the voice of the Lord saying, 'Whom shall I send? And who will go for us?' And I said, 'Here am I.'" Can we say that? "Here am I. Send me." We have this vision of entering into God's throne room. And as I said, this is when you take off your slippers. In Exodus chapter 3, when Moses was confronted with the flaming bush in the presence of God, he was told very clearly, take off your slippers, because this is holy ground. And in the presence of God, we have services right after this service where we have people, and there will be no one on the platform with any shoes on their feet. It is the culture of many churches in many places that when you come to the front and the altar, you leave your slippers because you are in the presence of God. As a little boy, I still to this day take off my slippers when I go to our chapel. It's carpeted. When I was a little boy, we always took off our slippers and we went in to the house of God with an expectancy of entering into the holiness of God. So we take off our slippers in respect for the holiness of God. Now, why is it that we can come with our shoes on, our shoes off? We come as we are, and we enter into worship so freely. In Hebrews chapter 10, verse 19, it says that we come now, we enter into the most holy place by the blood of Jesus. And now the blood of Jesus has opened up the door for us to come and enter into God's presence. And we are inviting you today to not only enter into so many ministries that we have going on and to get to know and to pray and to say, Lord, how can you use me? But it starts and begins when we enter into the worship of God and into the presence of God. And in Isaiah 6, you see the wonder of our almighty, holy God. We have these angels of fire called seraphs. And in the presence of the Lord is seated on the throne. He is high and exalted. And just his train, his robe, it fills the temple. And you have these angels of fire, and they have six wings. With two wings, they cover their face. Why do they cover their face? Because they cannot gaze upon the glory of God. Even sinless angels who have the highest calling of being in the presence of God and of serving him directly cannot gaze upon his face. And then with two wings, they cover their feet. And this is an expression of the holiness of God and our humanity in contrast, and our humility to even be in his presence. For you to be in the presence of God is the highest privilege that can be given to anyone. And we have that through Jesus. But there is a humility that we don't deserve to be here. And it is not on our merit that we can be here. It is by his grace and his invitation that we can be there. With two they covered their face, with two they covered their feet, and with two they flew. And so here we have the angels ready to serve. And they're in their wings that are available at the word, at the bidding of their Lord. They were ready immediately to serve and to obey. And that's the spirit that God wants in each of us. Now, the Lord Jesus, when he talked about entering in, he talked and entering into the kingdom of God, which is entering into the presence of God where he rules. In Matthew chapter 5, he said that you cannot enter into God's presence unless your righteousness exceeds that of the religious elite. You cannot enter in unless you have a righteousness that is greater than the most godly person you know. And so that can only happen when Jesus gives us his righteousness, and that's what he has done on the cross. That's why we can enter in by the blood of the cross. He takes our sin, our unrighteousness, and he gives us in exchange his righteousness. So that is how we can come into his presence. He says it again in Matthew 7. He says, if you want to enter into the kingdom of God, the gate is really wide that leads to destruction and all the things of this world, and the road is really wide, but the gate that leads into God's kingdom is very small, and the road is narrow. And that is the one of obedience to the Lord and of seeking his will in our lives. So We have the wonder of Almighty God, the worship in humility, but this is in contrast to the woes. We say woe to the woes of the world. If you're saying woe to a horse, those of you that are, what are you telling that horse? If you're the question, you're saying
1: stop.
0: We say stop. Okay, when the Bible says woe, it's saying stop. What you're doing is going to lead to destruction. Stop completely. That you're on the wrong track and you're heading for a cliff. And here in Isaiah chapter 5, before this vision, you have six woes. And you have a woe in chapter 5, verse 8. Woe to you who add house to house. Talking about the opulent wealth and of seeking just to get richer and richer. And then you have a second woe in verse 11. Woe to those who get up in the morning and all they want to do is party. And they're all pleasure seeking. And then you have another woe in verse 18. Woe to those who are bringing, drawing sin along everywhere they go. And woe to those who are just nurturing things that are evil. And then you have in verse 20, woe to those who call evil good and good evil, who call darkness light and light darkness. You've seen that in our culture? Many of us are signing a petition, and I would encourage you, if you're so disposed, to encourage our governor not to take executive action in making our state a sanctuary state. You see, what the pressure is and what the proposal is that we would become a sanctuary state in Hawaii where you could take children that are minors without parental consent and you could take them to a hospital and you could remove their sexual organs and you could literally change their body so that they cannot reproduce anymore, so that it is that kind of a surgery. And that even as a sanctuary state, that people could bring children without parental consent from another state and have that surgery done here, even when they're 13 and 14 years old. That's just evil. It's evil. And we are at a point in our culture where we are now calling evil good. And the good things we are calling evil. And there are many, many other examples of what we have. And now even murder is being considered okay in many circumstances for little babies, for old kapuna. And now even if you don't follow the narrative, murder is now justified because we haven't learned and taught and built our society on the Ten Commandments. You shall not murder. So there are these woes of the world, and it keeps going, not only in terms of calling evil good and good evil, but those who are proud in verse 21, and then those who are corrupt in verse 22 of Isaiah 5. So we have all these woes and this vision of God in contrast to the reality of the sin and what is going on in the world. And so there is this call for us to stand in contrast to the world and to affirm the things of faith, to affirm the things of family, to affirm freedom, to affirm the value of individuals as being made under God. And so this is the context in which Isaiah, he looks at the holiness of God, but then the seventh woe is he says, woe is me. Because he realizes all this sin of the culture he's a part of, and that sin is also in him. And so he says, woe is me. Now you understand in the Old Testament says, holy, holy, holy. He's really holy. There is nothing corrupt in God. He is absolutely pure, absolutely good, absolutely loving. Can we say it? Holy, holy, holy is the Lord God Almighty. But that's not the case for us. And so when we come in the presence of God, we say, whoa, woe is me. Maybe your life is such contrast to that. Right? You don't even know where to begin. Well, we'll help you in where to begin. Because we begin in falling on our face before God, like those angels covering our face before the glory of God, covering our feet in humility and saying, Lord, I'm here to serve. Lord, you change me. Lord, you use me. Isaiah was referring to the king who had just died on the day that King Uzziah died. And King Uzziah, those of you who know of the story, you can find it in 2 Chronicles chapter 26. King Uzziah became king at 16 years old. That's a lot of responsibility to put on a young man. It's interesting that in our culture today, the fastest growing demographic of the church, and this is the first time we've seen it in this generation, is young men, and they are growing, and they are filling the churches. And it's incredible to see. Now, we got to pray for the young women. We'll get it so they can match up. But it is remarkable what God is doing in our young men. And Uzziah was a young man at 16. He said he did what was right in the eyes of the Lord. And then whenever he sought the Lord, he was successful. And you want a good lesson from Uzziah's life? Seek the Lord, and you will find success in his life. Those of you that are young adults, those of you that are youth, take it from Uzziah. And God blessed him and prospered him and gave him favor. He had an army of 307,500 men who were fully equipped. And God conquered the enemies around him, and they paid him tribute, and he was wealthy. He was he did experimental weaponry on the towers and all kinds of inventions that he did. But the problem with Uzziah, he reigned for 52 years. That's longer than any other king I know in Judah. King David only reigned for 40 years, 52 years. But near the end of it, he got proud. And he thought, I'm going to go into the temple and I'm going to offer incense or my prayers in the temple. Well, remember, the Old Testament says God is holy. You stay out. You stay away. And he was just going in with his little incense thing to go into the altar of incense to offer prayer. And all of a sudden, this wall of priests stops him. 80 of them. And they say, you dare not go in, king. Now, to say no to the king is to put your life at risk. And they were trembling in fear. But not just fear of the king, fear of God. And Uzziah, he was ripping mad. And he was angry. He'd take the heads off all those priests. Until the priest went, oh, and they looked at his face, and his face was covered with leprosy. And that king went running out. And in running out in shame, he had to live the rest of his days alone in his own house. And his son had to look after his palace until the day that he died. In that day, when the king that was so humiliated and so shamed and humbled died, Isaiah had a vision of the King of Kings and of the Lord. So there is this entering into God's throne room. And he said, woe is me, my lips are unclean. I cannot speak. I cannot stand in the presence of God. And I am a part of a people of unclean lips. But praise God, he speaks. And God invites Isaiah to enter into service. He has the big question. Now, you're going to go out and you're going to go to the table. Some of you have already seen them, and I hope you'll spend time and go to all the other ministry tables. But the big question that God asked, he asked twice, who shall I send? Who will go for me? And if you've ever been in a ministry, you've asked that question so many times. Is there anybody who will help? Who's going to come along? Who's going to be a part and give us the energy and the strength that we need? God didn't even tell Isaiah what the mission was. You see, it starts with an availability, period. And when you come to worship, it's not that, oh God, I'll do that and I won't do that. It's a, here am I, can we say it? Here am I, send me. There is a yielding and a surrender before the Lord. And so we enter in, first of all, to God's throne room. But when you enter into God's throne room, you enter into his service. Because there's no other answer to the King of Kings. But Lord, here am I. Use me. Send me. Now, we have to be careful because if you're like me, you're filled with lots of excuses. And if you're like Moses, you're filled with lots of excuses. Because when Moses was presented with the presence of the Lord, when Jehovah presented himself in the burning bush and Moses took off his slippers, Moses, he had five excuses. His first one was, "Who am I, God? You can't use me, God. Who am I?" Then his second one was, "Who are you? Who do I tell people?" And then his third one is, "Well, what if? What if it doesn't go the way it planned? What if things get rough? What if it gets rocky?" Have you ever asked those questions? When you've been asked to serve, when you've looked at ministry and you say, "Who am I? And God, are you really big enough to carry me? God, are you really going to see me through in this? Or are you going to drop me on my head?" And then, but what if it doesn't go the way we think it is, God? I need a little more reassurance. But then the fourth one he said was, "God, I'm not gifted enough. I'm not eloquent. I can't speak in public." You ever been there? "I don't have what it takes, God." And then the fifth one, all of us have done. "Lord, send someone else." Send someone else. And God got really, really angry. It said his anger burned hot with Moses. See, our excuses don't reflect the glory of God. And if we are going to enter into God's service, we need to stop using worn-out excuses. Maybe you've got other excuses. Like, "I am just too busy," right? We'll deal with that one in a minute. But all of us have this "send someone else." And Jesus' response to this is that not everyone who says, "Lord, Lord," will enter into the kingdom of heaven. But those who do the will of my Father. And so when Jesus talks about entering in, it's an availability to do what is God's will, whether it fits who I am or whether it fits my perception of what God will do in looking after me, or whether it actually fits my gifting, or whether I think someone else could do it better or not. It is a matter of, "Here I am, send me." So if we enter into God's service, we need to stop using worn out excuses, but we also need to be cleansed to speak the truth. Isaiah was given a very hard message. He didn't know what he was signing up for. And by the way, you never know what you're signing up for. You don't. You try to make sure, I can only give this much or this much time, or it's going to... You never know what you're signing up for. There's no way. Only God knows. But he knows how to equip and how to enable us for the task. And Isaiah was given a job of giving a hard message to a people with harder hearts who weren't going to receive it. But first, God touched his mouth. Remember, the angel took the tongs, took the coals from the altar in the presence of God, and he touched Isaiah's mouth. And he said, "Now, your lips are clean." And what we need to be able to be used by God is the touch of God from the Holy Spirit and his fire. And that when the Holy Spirit touches us and we yield ourselves to him, we are then equipped for what God has called us to do. And some of you, if you are hesitant in terms of saying, "Here I am, Lord, send me," you need to ask the Holy Spirit to come and to touch you, and to anoint you and to fill you with that passion and that desire for the Lord to move.
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10: What if we come across a passage of Scripture we don't understand?

0: then have some light of knowledge. And when we refuse light, we increase our own darkness. But when we receive and believe the truth, we'll be given more truth. What happens when we reject the light we've been given? If you have your Bible, turn to Romans chapter 1. We'll begin in verse 16. As Adrian Rogers concludes this powerful message, no other way to heaven except through Jesus.
1: There is a question that is a problem to many sincere believers, and this same question, unanswered in the minds of unbelievers, has been an excuse to keep them from coming to the Lord Jesus Christ. Now, here is the problem simply stated. Is God a righteous God? Is God a just God? Is God fair, if we put it in our terminology, to let a person die and go to hell who has never even once heard the name of Jesus? But how are we going to answer that question? I want to give you four factors that will help you to understand this, I believe, and put it all together. Factor number one is the revelation factor. The revelation factor. And what is that factor? All men have some light. And you might put in your margin, John 1 verse 9, Christ is that true light that lighteth every man that cometh into the world. You can't get around that. Two witnesses, creation and conscience, testify that the heathen, the pagan, no matter who they are, where they are, they have some light. I didn't say all light, just some. Now, here's the second proposition. The second factor is the refusal factor. And what is this factor? Light refused increases darkness. Look, if you will, now in verses 21 and 22. Verse 20 says that they're without excuse. Verse 21 says, because that when they knew God, that is, they know by creation and conscience that God exists, they glorified him not as God, neither were thankful, but became vain in their imaginations, and their foolish heart was, underscore this, darkened. Darkened. All people have some light. That's the revelation factor. The refusal factor is light refused increases darkness. You don't just put truth on ice. To him that hath shall be given, and to him that hath not shall be taken away, even that which he hath. Now here's the third factor. The first is the revelation factor. The second is the refusal factor. The third is the reception factor. Now listen to me. Light obeyed increases light. Now it's very important that you understand this. Because you say, now pastor, there's a flaw in what you've been saying thus far. You've been saying that no man can go to heaven apart from Jesus. And neither creation nor conscience tells you about Jesus. And so when you say that all men have some light, that's still not enough to save them according to what you've said. And you're absolutely right. Creation and conscience only bring us to the fact of God. But you see this. That if a man is not interested in the fact of God, he's certainly not going to be interested in the way to God. And God is under no obligation to show any man the way to God who's not even interested in the fact of God, who is not thankful but becomes vain in his imaginations and has his foolish heart darkened. The reception factor is this, that light obeyed increases light. Light refused increases darkness. Light obeyed increases light. Look, if you will, now again in verse 16. For I am not ashamed of the gospel of Christ. This is Romans 1:16. For it is the power of God unto salvation to everyone that believeth, to the Jew first and also to the Greek. For therein is the righteousness of God revealed from faith to faith. Now here's the righteousness of God. Is God righteous? Yes. And how is the righteousness of God revealed? From faith to faith. That's the revelation factor. God gives you truth. You believe that truth, God gives you more truth. You see, to him that has shall be given.

0: The more you obey the light, the more light you get. Here's a man, God speaks to him, creation and conscience. He says, God, I want to know you. I need to know you. I believe that you exist. That's faith. And he goes from faith to faith. God gives him more light. He says, I believe that. And he goes from faith to faith. And he goes stepping in the light until he comes to the Lord Jesus Christ. When a man is ready to receive the gospel, God will get the gospel to that man if he has to wreck an airplane and parachute a missionary in. I believe with all of my heart there's never been a man who ever lived on the face of this earth or a woman who died without some opportunity to have received Christ had they lived up to the light that God gave them. While all men don't have enough light to save them, all men have enough light to damn them. Had they lived up to the light that they had, they would have received more light. And therein is the righteousness of God revealed from faith to faith. And you can find illustrations of this in history, and you can find illustrations of this in the Bible. What about that Ethiopian eunuch there in Acts chapter 8? He'd been to Jerusalem, the most religious city on the face of the earth. Why had he gone there? He had gone there to worship. He'd come all the way from northern Africa, from Ethiopia, in that day when there were no airplanes. He's traveling now by chariot. Can you imagine that? All the way to Jerusalem. And why had he gone? The most religious city on the face of the earth. He was seeking for God, but the wells of religion were dry. He's coming back. He's reading the prophet Isaiah. He's trying to understand. Do you know what God does? This man who's living up to the light that he has, God goes down to Samaria. He gets a preacher named Philip, who's in the middle of a big revival campaign. He says, son, leave that revival campaign. I want you to go out in the desert. I've got one man out there, and I want you to tell him how to be saved. You remember that story in Acts chapter 8? That Ethiopian eunuch, that opportunity on wheels, got saved, and God brought a missionary to that man to tell him how to be saved. There was another man in Acts chapter 10. His name was Cornelius. The Bible says he was a Gentile. He was not of the household of Israel. But Cornelius, an army officer, had a hunger to know God. I don't know where he got that hunger. He looked up in the starry heavens one night, perhaps as a private on sentry duty, and he said, all that didn't just happen. Oh God, whoever you are, wherever you are, whatever you are, I want to know you. And God gave Cornelius a vision. And then God got Simon Peter over here in the house of Simon the Tanner and said, Simon Peter, I want you to go over there. There's a man named Cornelius. I have spoken to him in a vision. You go tell him in his house how to be saved. And God got the two together. When you obey the light that you have, God will give you more light. And I want to say this to all of those of you who are saved. The reason that some of us don't understand the Bible any more than we do understand the Bible is we have not been living up to the light that God has already given us. Why should God show you more in the Word of God until you obey what you already know? Isn't that a good question? Some of you have never presented yourself for believer's baptism. You know what the Bible teaches. You say, well, I've got a $40 hairdo. I don't want to mess up. And then you're reading a passage of Scripture. And you're saying, I wonder why I don't understand this. God, show me what this means. God says, why should I show you what that means? You haven't obeyed what I've already shown you. To him that hath shall be given, to him that hath not shall be taken away, even that which he hath. What I'm trying to say is light obeyed increases light. And if you want to understand the part of the Bible you don't understand, begin to obey the part you do understand, and you'll understand what you didn't understand. Do you understand? Now listen. Obey what God teaches you. Again, the problem is not in the head. The problem is in the heart. One of the greatest promises in all of the Bible is in John chapter 7, verse 17. They were wondering about Jesus Christ. Who is Jesus Christ? The Pharisees were testing him, taunting him, picking at him. And Jesus threw out this challenge, one of the greatest challenges in all of the Bible. Jesus said, my doctrine is not mine, but his who sent me. And then Jesus gave this challenge. He said, if any man will do his will, he shall know of the doctrine, whether it be of God or whether I speak of myself. Whether I'm just some megalomaniac, some peasant prophet who has a messianic complex, or whether or not I have come from God, do you will to do the will of God? Then you'll know. When I was in the Space Center down at Merritt Island before I came to Bellevue, I was in my office one day, and a man came up in a big Cadillac out front of my office, parked his car, came in, said, "Mr. Rogers, I need to talk with you." He was one of the big shots out at the Space Center helping to put a man on the moon. I said to him, "Well, what do you want to talk about?" He said, "I want to talk about my wife. She wants to commit suicide, and I don't want her to." Well, I thought that was nice. He didn't want her to commit suicide. So he said, "Would you talk with my wife?" I said, "Well, I will if you come with her." So the two of them came and sat down, and I said, "Tell me, lady, what your problems are." And her problems were this man. This man was a liar. He was a drunkard. He was an adulterer. He was a gambler. He was a blasphemer. A wife abuser. He was rotten. And that's mildly put. And so I just stopped talking to her and I started talking to him, this man in the space industry. I said, "Sir, I want to ask you a question. Are you a Christian?" Now, I wasn't asking for information, but I said, "Are you a Christian?" I was just getting the conversation started. He laughed a scornful laugh. He said, "No, I'm not a Christian. I'm an atheist." I said, "Oh, an atheist." I said, "An atheist is a man who says there's no God, and he knows there's no God. You know there's no God?" He said, "Yes." I said, "Well, that's interesting." I said, "Of all there is to know, how much do you know? Do you know half of everything there is to know?" He said, "Of course not. But you said you know there's no God. Wouldn't you have to admit the possibility that God might exist in that half of the knowledge you don't have?" Well, he said, "Okay." He said, "You got me. I'm not an atheist. I'm an agnostic." Now, I didn't tell him the Latin equivalent of agnostic is ignoramus. It's the same word in Latin or Greek. Agnostic in Greek, Latin, ignoramus. It means just, "I don't know. I'm ignorant." I said, "That's just a fancy word for a doubter. Are you a doubter?" He said, "Yes, and a big one." I said, "I don't care what size. I want to know what kind." He said, "What do you mean?" I said, "Well, the two kinds of doubters, they're honest doubters and dishonest doubters. Which kind are you?" He said, "Well, what's the difference?" I said, "An honest doubter doesn't know, but he wants to know, and therefore he investigates. A dishonest doubter doesn't know because he doesn't want to know, and he can't find God for the same reason a thief can't find a policeman. Jesus said they hate the light, and they will not come to the light because their deeds are evil." I said, "Sir, would you like to find out whether you're an honest doubter or a dishonest doubter?" He said, "Yes." I said, "Would you sign this statement? God, I don't know whether you exist or not. I don't know whether the Bible is your word or not. I don't know whether Jesus Christ is your son or not. I don't know, but I want to know. And because I want to know, I will make an honest investigation. And because it is an honest investigation, I will follow the results of that investigation wherever they lead me, regardless of the cost." He said, "I'd like to be honest." I said, "Wonderful." I gave him an assignment. I said, "I want you to begin to read the Gospel of John, because," I said, "there's one book written. The purpose of that book is written that you might believe that Jesus is the Christ, and believing that you might have life through his name." He said, "But I don't believe." I said, "That's all right. You just make an honest investigation. You say to God, 'God, I don't know whether this is your word or not. If this is your word, show me. And I make up my mind before the fact that I will obey you only if you show me this is your word and speak to my heart.'" He said, "That's fair enough." In a few weeks, he came back, said, "I believe that Jesus Christ is the Son of God." Got on his knees like a little child and wept his way to the arms of Jesus. That was many, many years ago. I got a letter from him a while back. He's up in Bangor, Maine now. He has a tape ministry and teaching the Bible. And this is what he said to me. He said, "Mr. Rogers, I want to thank you for spending time with this general in the devil's army." Where was that man's problem? He thought his problem was intellectual. His problem wasn't intellectual. His problem was his will. When a man surrenders his will, God will speak to him. Light obeyed increases light. Live up to the light that you have, and God will give you more light. Now here's the final of these four factors. Factor number four, the reckoning factor. When God comes to judge us, What is God going to judge us by? Do you think that God is going to judge us by the sin we have committed? No! God is going to judge us by the light we've rejected. God is going to judge us by the light we have rejected. I want you to see this. It's very clear in the Word of God. Look in Romans chapter 2, verse 5. He says here, "But after thy hardness and impenitent heart treasures up unto thyself wrath against the day of wrath and the revelation of the righteous judgment of God." Again, speaking of the righteousness of God. Now skip on down to verse 11. "For there is no respect of persons with God. For as many as have sinned without law shall also perish without law, and as many as have sinned in the law shall be judged by the law." Now what's he saying? He's just simply saying this, that God knows how much light you have. Many of us have far more light than other people, not because you necessarily sought it. You just happen to live where there's a church on every street corner. There are Bibles in every department store. And it's not so much because you sought it. It's just simply by the providence of God, you have more light than others. Now, what is God going to do? God is going to hold you accountable more so than the person who's never heard. Put this verse down in Luke chapter 12, verse 48. "But he that knew not," this is talking about the pagan, "but did commit things worthy of stripes, shall be beaten with few stripes. For unto whomsoever much is given, of him shall much be required. And to whom men have committed much, of him will they ask the more." Now see, you've had more than other people. Now folks, it would be bad enough for the pagan in darkest Africa to die and go to hell, who never heard the name of Jesus, who refused to live up to the light that he did have. But how much more for a person who would sit in an auditorium like this, with a Bible in their hand, hear a preacher tear his heart out and beg people to be saved, and say no. If I had to go to hell, I'd much rather go to hell as a pagan, never having heard the name of Jesus, than to go to hell from a service like this. Listen to me. The burning question is not what is God going to do with the heathen who never heard. The burning question is, what is God going to do with you who heard the gospel of Jesus? You've heard the message that Jesus died in agony and blood upon the cross, and you said no to the Lord Jesus. Do you know what our Lord said? Our Lord said to a soul winner, he said, "When you go out soul winning, you knock on a door." And he said, "When you knock on the door and the people won't hear you," he said, "shake the dust off your shoes. Shake the dust off your shoes." Well, why would he do that? God says, because there's coming a judgment. And in that day, in that judgment, you may stand before God and you say, oh God, have mercy. Oh, please, God, have mercy. I didn't have a chance. Officer, would you bring the evidence into the court? What is that evidence? Would you look at that, sir? What is that? That's the dust off Adrian's shoes. Those were the shoes he was wearing that morning when he preached the gospel to you. He says, shake the dust off your feet. It'll be used as a testimony against them in the judgment. Don't ever say you didn't have a chance. Unto whomsoever much is given, of the same shall much be required. And Jesus said to Capernaum, his headquarter city, it would be better for Sodom and Gomorrah in the judgment than for that city where he preached and taught. And yet they turned their back on him and never received him. All men have some light. Light refused increases darkness. Light obeyed increases light. And men are judged according to the light that they have. The revelation factor, the refusal factor, the reception factor, and the reckoning factor. But I'll tell you this much, folks. God is righteous. And I am not ashamed of the gospel of Christ. For it is the power of God unto salvation to everyone that believes. And I promise you, on the authority of the Word of God, if you believe in Jesus today, He'll save you. Because He saved me. And He'll save you. Why don't you pray this way? Lord Jesus, just pray it right now. Lord Jesus, I need You. I want You. Right now, I open my heart. I receive You by faith. Father, I pray today that many in this building will obey the light that they've received even today. Lord, that they will not leave this place without saying yes to You, because, Lord, I believe if they do, they'll get further from the truth. The heart will become darker. Oh, God, help people to live up to the light that they have. And my friend, if there's just a glimmer of light right now, come to the light. Obey what you do know, and God will teach you what you don't know. But don't let some intellectual problem keep you from Jesus. You wake up in hell and you still won't have it all figured out. Just come like a child and trust Christ. Why don't you pray this way? Lord Jesus, just pray it right now. Lord Jesus, I need You. I want You. Right now, I open my heart. I receive You by faith as my Lord and Savior. Save me and help me not to be ashamed of You. In Your name I pray. Amen.
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1: Here's an email from a listener who reached out not long ago. I accepted Christ in 1973, and I have had many pastors since then. They preach the Bible faithfully and have a heart for lost souls. 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I'm thankful and grateful for this ministry. 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
18: 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Today on Insight for Living, Chuck Swindoll reminds us that our calling dates back much farther than the first century. 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
19: On an average day in America, 500 million cups of coffee are drunk. 10,000 passengers take their first airplane ride. 3 million people go to the movies. And get this, 9,077 babies are born. 6,000 couples get married. And each American produces nearly 6 pounds of garbage. That's on an average every day. I know what you're thinking. So what? Who really cares, Chuck? Well, think of it this way. When you multiply all those things by 365, you get the general idea that there's a fair amount of energy, money, and activity going on in 1 year's time. And that's just in America. We're really busy people. That's true wherever you live, isn't it? In fact, we're so busy, it's easy to get selfishly swept up in the whirlwind of our own little worlds, isn't it? Blessed beyond measure and rich beyond comparison. Every so often, it's helpful to stop the merry-go-round, get off, look objectively at your own life, and think clearly. It's not only helpful, it's healthy. In fact, it's essential for the Christian. In this circus-like lifestyle of ours, we tend to be deafened by the blare of our own band and blinded by the lights of our own spots, always shining on the ring of our own choice. That's why the ringmaster of the universe will often stop the band, capture our attention, and announce, "We interrupt this program to bring all of you a reminder that the world in which you live is not the whole world, but only a very small part of the world for which I died." Now, we're going to do that in today's message, which I've called Strengthening Your Grip on Mission. Listen to how the ringmaster got Isaiah's attention many, many centuries ago. In the 6th chapter of the book that bears Isaiah's name, he writes this in the first 12 verses. "It was in the year King Uzziah died that I saw the Lord. He was sitting on a lofty throne, and the train of his robe filled the temple. Attending him were mighty seraphim, each having 6 wings. With 2 wings they covered their faces, with 2 they covered their feet, and with 2 they flew. They were calling out to each other, 'Holy, holy, holy is the Lord of heaven's armies. The whole earth is filled with his glory.' Their voices shook the temple to its foundations, and the entire building was filled with smoke. Then I said, 'It's all over. I am doomed, for I am a sinful man. I have filthy lips, and I live among a people with filthy lips. Yet I have seen the King, the Lord of heaven's armies.' Then one of the seraphim flew to me with a burning coal he had taken from the altar with a pair of tongs. He touched my lips with it and said, 'See, this coal has touched your lips. Now your guilt is removed and your sins are forgiven.' Then I heard the Lord asking, 'Whom should I send as a messenger to this people? Who will go for us?' I said, 'Here I am. Send me.' And he said, 'Yes, go, and say to this people, listen carefully, but do not understand. Watch closely, but learn nothing. Harden the hearts of these people, plug their ears and shut their eyes. That way they will not see with their eyes, nor hear with their ears, nor understand with their hearts, and turn to me for healing. Then I said, Lord, how long will this go on? And he replied, until their towns are empty, their houses are deserted, and the whole country is a wasteland. Until the Lord has sent everyone away, and the entire land of Israel lies deserted.
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20: My first serious encounter with world missions occurred in a most unlikely place and through a most unusual set of circumstances. I was not in a church building. I was not doing anything religious at the time. In fact, there wasn't a lot religious about my life. I did not feel any embrace of divine arms. I didn't hear any voices, see any faces staring out of heaven. Nothing said to me, go overseas or be a missionary. To tell you the truth, I was having a struggle with God at that particular time. I didn't like him very much. Even though I was a Christian, I couldn't understand why he hadn't answered my prayer, which I had uttered in real sincerity. Let me explain what I mean by that so you'll understand how it all took place. It was back in the late 1950s. I had joined the Marine Corps, not the Navy, because the Navy signs had said, join the Navy and see the world. I was not interested in seeing the world at all. I was interested in staying home, finishing my military obligation and getting back on stream in a career that was waiting for me at a large industry in Houston. I had made two mistakes. First, I had talked to the recruiting officer, and second, I had believed him. And he had promised me, liar that he was, that I would never have to go overseas, and there was no chance whatever I would have to worry about leaving the States, my wife and our families. We had settled down in a quaint, lovely little apartment in Daly City for my first and what I felt would be my only place of military duty in the Corps, and I received a letter from Washington, D.C. I thought it was your standard form letter, so I never bothered to open it. Until that afternoon, I was in my car sitting outside the place where Cynthia worked on a hill in San Francisco. Pulled my car over, stopped, and cut open this piece of mail. I couldn't believe it. It said that I was invited to go to Okinawa. In so many words, that's what it said. I wanted two things. I wanted that to be a mistake, and I wanted Okinawa to be a little town in South Texas. That's what I had hoped for. It was not. I later came to realize it affectionately is known as the Rock. I looked up, and in front of me was Alcatraz out in the bay of San Francisco. And I'll never forget that empty feeling of disillusionment that swept over me. 30 days later, and the night before I was to ship out to go overseas, I was in a Greyhound bus traveling from Pasadena, California, down to Camp Pendleton, where I was in a staging regiment to go overseas. I was lonely. It was raining. I had experienced my world caving in. I looked at 18 months on the rock. I had in my lap a book, the book I now hold in my hand, written by a woman I had never met, but my brother had told me it would help at a time like this. So I flipped the light on over my head on that Greyhound bus, and God began to speak. The book is written by Elizabeth Elliot. It had just been released, entitled Through Gates of Splendor, the moving true story of five martyred missionaries who went down to reach a tribe of Indians in Ecuador called the Aucas. And it was there that Jim Elliot and Nate Saint, Pete Fleming and Ed McCulley and Rod Udarian lost their lives. I'll come back to that story later. But I couldn't put the book down. I read all 256 pages before the next day when we shipped out, and God began to get my attention. It was a wrenching experience. No one hearing my voice right now could have been more stubborn than I was. No one could possibly have it further on the back list in their mind than I did at that time in my life. Here I was, a green young Marine, about to be pushed 8,000 miles away from home, not realizing that was God's way of showing me the world, which I would never otherwise have cared to see. I was a Christian, but I had no plans for God to interfere in my life. But the way he broke through in a most unexpected manner, as I would imagine he did in Isaiah's life, according to chapter 6 of his book, is the story of the rest of my life. Seems remarkable as I think back. Isaiah felt lonely. What God did in his life was not to push him as a member of the military forces of Judah overseas. He simply saw fit to snuff from his life a friend named Uzziah. Understand, we're traveling back 27 centuries. We're going to a land that most of us have never visited. We're going to Judah. At that time, in tough shape. Judah was not interested in God. One historian tells us she was weak. Superstition, idolatry, customs from the East, immorality, ate like bone cancer on the structure of the nation. The women were coarse and sensual, drunken and shallow. And to the northeast, there was a sleeping giant that was now awakening called Assyria. The names of Tiglath-Pileser and Shalmaneser and Sargon and Sennacherib were the notorious enemies of Judah. And this giant was awakening, and she was sure to march across Judah, and the villages were soon to be plundered. Ultimately, Zion was to fall. A terrible time. I am confident that Isaiah, just like I, had determined his world would stay very comfortable. It would move in a course that he had planned, and here this 20-year-old prophet, knowing that he was to speak for God, would simply keep life simple. Not on a bus and not through a book, not because someone had tried to reach a tribe, but because of the death of a friend, God got Isaiah's attention. This young Israeli discovered that his friend had died. Uzziah's death was as untimely as Lincoln's in 1865. If ever they needed a king that walked with God, they needed him then, and he died. The Living Bible seems to capture the significance of that death by putting the first sentence closing at the words, Well, let me read it from the Living. The year King Uzziah died, I saw the Lord! Exclamation point. Links them together. I think that's the way it was. It was the year when the world seemed to come to a stop. It was a year when the cave fell in on him. Brings up the first of five principles I want to share with you from these verses. God uses circumstances to make us aware of His presence. For some of you, it has been the loss of a friend. For others, the loss of a mate, death or divorce. For others, it has been the loss of a job, or the news of a crippling illness that is creeping onto your life, or that of your loved one. For some, it's been the surprise of a move, and you're going to have to pull up roots and go somewhere else. And human as we are, our tendency is to fight back and to say, what right does he have to intervene and to invade my life? When I have it mapped out like I think it ought to be, and it's working so far, it's so smooth, it's so simple, why all the rototilling of my life? Who is this distant deity? Is he peeved? Is he angry? Now, God uses circumstances to make us aware of His presence. If you ever have the chance to read A Severe Mercy, read it. Sheldon Von Auken loses his wife, Davy, and you'll be moved to tears when you get to the chapter called The Deathly Snows, as he takes a small box with her ashes and early one morning sprinkles them on the snow and says, go under the mercy. His life is changed. The death turns him around. You see, circumstances are designed to make us aware of God's presence. It took the sudden cutting of the umbilical cord in my life. For some, it takes the sudden loss of someone that's very, very important, but dangerously near the idol altar. For someone else, the death of a dream, or being unable to get that degree, or make that trip, or see that romance fulfilled into marriage. Whatever the circumstance, God is in it, and He is making His presence known. I'll never forget the moving experience in our church when we came to the end of the musical, Greater Is He, which says, surely the presence of the Lord is in this place. I can feel His mighty power and His grace. I can hear the rush of angel wings. I see glory on each face. Surely the presence of the Lord is in this place. That's the way it was that day. Isaiah was what we would say at church. He was in the temple. He was in worship, perhaps weeping in the grief of his friend Uzziah. In the year King Uzziah died, I saw the Lord. What did he see when he saw the Lord? The verse says, I saw him pacing, no, frowning, no, anxious, puzzled, disturbed, no, sitting, enthroned. When I see someone sitting enthroned, I see sovereign control. I saw him in control. And I saw him high. I saw him lifted up. Isaiah saw him up there. And a train of his robe filled the temple. He was everywhere. Think of that. All over the place was the presence of the Lord. You see, the death of Uzziah had stopped Isaiah in his tracks. And God suddenly came to his attention and he saw the Lord lifted up high with perspective, sovereignly seated on the throne. You will never fully understand what we call the call of God until you see Him high and lifted up, until you see Him filling your circumstances, until you read Him in all of the empty places. Then you'll say, I understand. The New International Version calls these creatures that were flying about the Lord seraphs. A seraph, plural form in Hebrew, is seraphim. We'll call them seraphs. One man refers to them as flaming angels. Flaming angels stood above him, each having six wings. Now, we've never seen the seraphs. We have to imagine them. They're angelic creatures. With two of those wings, they covered their face. With two of their wings, they covered their feet and the lower torso. And with two of their wings, they flew about the throne. Imagine that. Talk about a moving sight. They fluttered all over the throne. They were all about the presence of God. And Isaiah saw them as they moved about. And lo and behold, they began to speak. They stood above him. They flew around him. Verse 3. One called to another. Merrill Unger suggests from their antiphonal chant, we may conceive them to have been ranged in opposite rows on each side of the throne. So one group on this side began to say, holy, holy, holy is the Lord God of hosts. The earth is full of his glory. And they answered back, holy, holy, holy, Lord God of hosts. The earth is full of his glory. Holy, holy, holy, holy, holy, holy. And let's do that right now. Are you ready for that? You look at me like you don't believe it. We're going to do it. You're going to be the seraphs. And half of you are going to say, holy, holy, holy, and then stop. The other half will answer, holy, holy, holy. Okay? Then we'll do it again. And you'll answer again. And each time we'll crescendo. All right? Are you ready? Here we go. Holy, holy, holy. Come now. Louder. Louder. Louder. Scream! Oh, can you imagine the angelic scene in the heavenlies as Isaiah saw the Lord high and lifted up, and these angels back and forth answering, holy, holy, holy, infinitely holy. Gleason Archer writes, the foundations of the earthly temple trembled at the thunder of the angelic choir, and the sanctuary was filled with the incense smoke of adoring prayer. Ah, oh, the place shook. The columns rumbled. The place was alive with sound. Second principle, God reveals his character to make us see our need. God reveals his character to make us see our need. That's the way it was. Isaiah stumbled into that temple to worship, and he saw the Lord high and lifted up. He remembered his dead friend, Uzziah. And that same year, visited by the Lord, Isaiah begins to hear, the Lord God is holy, infinitely holy. That's why the name is repeated three times. Infinitely holy, more holy than you can imagine, more holy than any man or woman on this earth. And that's why he responds with his need, I am ruined. He says in verse 5, woe is me. The Berkeley Bible says, alas for me, I feel beaten. The Living says, my doom is sealed. For I am a foul-mouthed sinner, a member of a sinful, foul-mouthed race. Feel like that? Sure you do. It's okay to say it. That's why you feel that God is distant from you. That's why you feel that missions is something for somebody way out there that has kind of a halo, kind of an aura. Hey, for whatever it's worth, I've never seen a missionary with a halo. I've never met one with an aura about them. I find human people there, broken people. At times confused, sometimes doubting, occasionally downright disobedient. I'd find some of them not knowing exactly what to do next. Some of them deeply disappointed in life. Some unhappy in their marriages. Some divorced. You think God can't handle that thing you're using to keep you from Him?
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records that one of the signs of the end of the age is the gospel must first be preached to all the nations. So how do we know when this is completed? Well, stay tuned and find out.

0: You're listening to the Question and Answer program with our Bible teacher, Dr. J. Vernon McGee, a ministry of the Through the Bible Radio Network. Our first question for today comes from a listener in Austin, Texas, who writes, "Could you please explain the amillennialist viewpoint concerning the end times and the millennium?"
1: Now, of course, the first thing that the amillennialist says is that the Bible does not teach that there is a millennium, that the word millennium is not in the Bible. And that, of course, is accurate, that if you're now talking about semantics and not prophecy, then you're right. The word does not occur in the Scripture. But I've noticed that that's the argument that the post-tribulationists use, that the rapture does not occur in the Scripture. Well, if you're looking for that word, no use going to your concordance, you will not find it. But you see, your argument is just a matter of semantics, and the Bible does teach the rapture of the church. The Bible does teach the millennium. Now, the term amillennial means that you do not believe in a millennium. A pre-tribulationist believes that Christ is going to come before the tribulation. The post-tribulationists believe that Christ was coming after the tribulation. Now, the amillennialist, in trying to solve the problem, he's just rubbed out the millennium. And if you do, well, of course, then everybody's together, you see. But the interesting thing is, instead of bringing them all together, he's got the field divided more than it's ever been divided before. And the amillennialists are pretty well divided in their viewpoint. Many of them are post-tribs. In fact, most of them are. And they are, I think, guilty of a certain amount of subterfuge when they begin by arguing that the term is not in the Bible. Now, it is in the Bible. And in the 20th chapter of Revelation, it appears there, about six times. And I do not know how many times God has to say a thing before it's true, before it's accurate. And I turn now to the 20th chapter of Revelation. Now, at verse 2, it says, "He laid hold on the dragon," that old serpent, "which is the devil and Satan, and bound him 1,000 years. Now, 1,000 years in the Greek is kilia, and kilios is one that believes in a millennium. And the Greek word is 1,000 years, and millennium is 1,000 years. They're synonymous terms, so that millennium has just been given to it as a term of accommodation because it means 1,000 years. So to use that argument is rather facetious, I think. And then it occurs again in verse 3 of chapter 20. It says, "Satan is to be put in the bottomless pit. He'll not deceive the nations during that 1,000-year period." And it says that he should deceive the nations no more till 1,000 years should be fulfilled, and after that he must be loosed a little season. Then we find over in verse 4, you can see in every verse here at the beginning, the 1,000 years occurs, and it speaks of those that did not worship the beast, and they lived and reigned with Christ 1,000 years. And then in verse 6 it says, "Blessed and holy is he that hath part in the first resurrection. On such the second death hath no power, and they shall be priests of God and of Christ, and shall reign with him 1,000 years. And when the 1,000 years are expired, Satan shall be loosed out of his prison." Now, I think from all of those statements that you see that the Scripture says that down in the future, there is coming a period of 1,000 years in which Satan will be bound and he'll be removed from the earth scene. He's the great troublemaker today. And then Christ is going to reign 1,000 years. Now, in that 1,000-year period, it's an ideal period, And the prophets in the Old Testament spoke about that period. They never gave the time of it or any of the details concerning it. It's John here that gives you the details, that 1,000 years is a period of testing, actually, of mankind under ideal conditions. Then at the end of that period, Satan's loose for a season, and then you still see that man under ideal conditions is going over to Satan again, and he's in rebellion against God, and how terrible this sin nature is that you and I have. And therefore, that period is a period of testing under ideal conditions. Even if you could bring in the millennium today, that wouldn't mean you'd get people saved. And that's the reason the business of the church is not to try to make an ideal state down here. To begin with, we can't do it. And the second thing is that we are getting away from our main business. Someone has made the statement years ago that the church is in the business of making the world an ideal place for men to go to hell in. Well, believe me, that's not the business of the church. We are to save man out of this world system today under the awful domination that is satanic. Now, John gives us this program. Then after Satan is released, rebellion takes place and Christ puts it down, then eternity begins, so that the kingdom in the Old Testament embraces the millennium and the eternal kingdom. Daniel says it's an everlasting kingdom. But John makes it clear that it follows a certain program. And you have here this matter of a millennium. Now, the reason I said that all amillennialists do not agree, I went to a seminary in which actually our Bible professor in one class, 1 year, he taught that we were living in the millennium and that Satan was today in the bottomless pit and the chain was on him. And, of course, some of us that were premillennial, we rose up in rebellion against that and asked him, how in the world, even in my day, what was going on in the world, how could you say that Satan was bound? And he says, well, it's like this. He says, you take a cow out into a vacant lot and you tether her there. That is, you drive a stob down, tie a rope to her, and she can only graze so far, you know. And that's the way Satan is today. And I give you my word, the class laughed at that because it's so utterly ridiculous. Now, that's the belief of some of the amillennialists. Now, some others of it do not take that position at all. They believe, very frankly, that we are coming up to the time that Christ is going to come to the earth and set up an eternal kingdom, so that you have all shades of meaning. A few years ago, I suggested to one of our outstanding theologians in this country from the premillennial viewpoint, and I told him, I said, you have spent so much time answering the amillennialist. Why don't you let him state his case? Tell him to put what he believes on the line. And this man began to do that and began then to follow right along back of him in the books that were written and answered him and or answered the amillennialist. And I give you my word, none of us knew at that time that there were so many shades of meaning among this group. So that's the reason I asked the question at the beginning, what amillennialists are you talking about? But amillennialism denies that there will be a millennium on the earth.
0: Our next question comes to us from a listener in Albuquerque, New Mexico. She writes, what determines, from God's point of view, when the gospel has been preached in all the world?
1: May I say that you and I do not make a determination here how many are going to hear, when it will take place, and the method by which it takes place. I believe at the present moment that the only way to reach the world with their own language is by radio. I can see that there's no other way at the present moment. Now, down the line, God may have another method. I'm not sure about that. But we are not the ones to make the determination of when that'll take place. Our order is to go into all the world and preach the gospel. And it doesn't say to do it by any certain method. And it doesn't say that a certain percentage will hear or all will hear. Now, there is a verse of Scripture in the Olivet Discourse in Matthew that has been greatly abused in this connection. In verse 14 of Matthew 24, it says, "And this gospel of the kingdom shall be preached in all the world for a witness unto all nations, and then shall the end come." Now, the context of that verse makes it impossible to lift it out and make application of it for today. For this is a section where the Lord Jesus Christ was answering a question of the apostles. They wanted to know, what is the sign of the end of the age? And he's answering that. And he tells about the great tribulation period, which shall end it, by the way. And in that, why, it's the gospel of the kingdom. It's the gospel we preach today with the addition of the fact that they'll be able to say then that he's coming soon, because that is in that seven-year period, and they can say he's coming soon. We can't say that today, though we do say it. The Lord Jesus never meant 1900 years ago when he said, "Behold, I come quickly," that he was coming soon. That means those events that are connected with the Great Tribulation are going to happen so rapidly that when they begin to happen, then you can say, "Behold, I come quickly. He's coming soon." And they'll be able to say that then. But that is in the day when the gospel is going to be preached during the Great Tribulation period. And that does not refer to this day in which we live at all. So it's almost to say it's beside the point for you and me to make a determination of how many is going to hear. Our business is to get the Word of God up to the ear gate of as many people as we can today. But for some strange reason, the church has been detoured today, and it's busy about many things. It's been busy here and there, and the whole program that we were to follow has been forgotten. It's got away from us. And our business is to get the Word of God out. That's the primary business of the church today. That's what the Lord Jesus said. "You're going to be witnesses unto me to the very end of the world." And today we're engaged in so many things. However well it is to take care of human needs, our business is not to feed them rice. Our business is to get men and women to Christ. And when we do that, then they'll be getting the rice to them. Our government is engaged in a project of trying to get foodstuffs out to the world, yet we're not feeding the hungry world at all. But nevertheless, we're making a stab at it, and we're probably the only nation that is. And the only people that are engaged in this just happen to be people that have heard the gospel of Jesus Christ, or they've lived in a land where it's been preached and it has had an influence upon them.
0: Moving on to our next question, we have this one from a listener in Muskegon, Michigan, who says, "I heard a Bible teacher say that Ezekiel chapter 30, verse 26, has never been fulfilled in history. He believes this will occur after the rapture, when the Antichrist will be growing up to the age of 30 years, mimicking the life and times of Jesus before offering himself as the great peacemaker. Could you please explain your position?"
1: Well, may I say that it seems to me that there is too much speculation in this interpretation and not enough scripture. That is, this interpretation goes entirely beyond what the Word of God has to say. Now, to begin with, if you read the entire passage there, Ezekiel is speaking of the Babylonian captivity. And he was one of the captives. He was then in Babylon, that is, by the rivers of Babylon or the canals of Babylon. And he's speaking that what had happened to Israel, that they were carried into captivity, that the same thing was going to happen to the Egyptians. Now, that same thing happened to the Egyptians. Secular history tells the fact that the people of Pharaoh were taken in captivity and scattered as the children of Israel were scattered. The only thing is, they never went back to their land as Israel went back to the land. What they did was they were scattered, and I would say that sort of a hybrid people moved into Egypt. And you have left there the circumstances the same that you have in Israel. When the Israelites were all taken out and taken to Babylon, there were a group that were left that were not taken, and they intermarried with the people in the land, and they were the Samaritans, you remember. And they are there today. Well, you have that same kind of thing in Egypt today. The people in Egypt are not the proud nation of the Pharaohs. So that this interpreter of Scripture, I do not know who you're referring to. He seems to have no knowledge of history whatsoever. And he's attempting to make more or less of a sensational interpretation, which Scripture does not in anywhere indicate that, for instance, Antichrist will be mimicking Jesus in growing up. I don't think that we have any basis for that whatsoever. And I can't understand why people today don't test these things by the Word of God and by history, by the way.
0: We now turn to a question from a listener in Mountaintop, Pennsylvania. He writes, I am confused by the New Living Bible's translation of John chapter 20, verse 23, which says, if you forgive anyone's sins, they're forgiven. If you refuse to forgive them, they are unforgiven. Could you please clarify this passage for me?
1: And this is one of the many reasons why I cannot accept many of the modern translations, because this modern translation changes the meaning of it altogether. No wonder you're confused, for the Lord Jesus didn't mean that at all. If you want a further clarification of it, you ought to go back to Matthew's record up at Caesarea Philippi, where he says in Matthew 16, verse 19, I will give unto thee the keys of the kingdom of heaven, and whatsoever thou shalt bind on earth shall be bound in heaven, and whatsoever thou shalt loose on earth shall be loosed in heaven. Now, to begin with, the keys are a badge of authority, and it was very meaningful in that day because the scribes carried a key as a badge of their authority, as scribes who understood the Old Testament. Now, what the Lord Jesus is actually doing, he's saying, I'm taking that key away from them, and I'm giving the keys now to you. And what is the keys to, by the way? What do they signify? They signify an authority over the Scriptures, but what is that? Well, that is the gospel today, by which men are saved. Now, what is it that binds man today? It's sin. What is it that will free man? Well, it's the Lord Jesus Christ when you accept him as your Savior. He says, if the Son make you free, you shall be free indeed. And that he died and paid a ransom. That means he paid for your release. He paid for your deliverance. He paid the penalty for your sin. Now, that is the thing that binds man is sin. Now, today, the gospel's been given to us, and not just to one man or a line of man, but it's been given to all believers, have the keys. And there may be somebody working next to you that doesn't know what the gospel is. We get letters all the time from people that actually been in churches, never really heard the gospel, never knew there were sinners need to accept Christ. So we try to use the keys and give out the word of God. Now, the thing that binds it is not a man or not man. I can't bind anyone. I can't set anyone free. But I can preach the gospel. And when I do that, then that will free man if they accept it. Now, that is the way that I understand that. He told them, whoever you bind, and how do you bind them? I'm not giving them the word of God. I'm afraid that there are going to be many Christians that are going to find out when they get into his presence that he's going to judge us not only for our sins of commission, but our sins of omission. That actually we did not get in this great movement of getting out the word of God to the world. And that's the key, is the word of God. And we need to use it. That's the thing that'll free man. Now that, I think, is what he's talking about here in this particular passage.
0: Moving on to this question from a listener in Sturgeon, Wisconsin, who writes, can the Hebrew name of God, the Tetragrammaton, be fully explained by ministers today?
1: Well, I'm not sure that the Tetragram does exactly that, and I'm not sure that any of us know what it is, how it's four Hebrew letters that were translated Jehovah. Others have sought to translate it Yahweh. And the reason for that is that these four Hebrew letters are not vowels, they are consonants. There are no vowels in the Hebrew, so that you have to supply them. And the thought back of all of this is that this name for God was so holy and sacred that actually Israel did not use that name at all. And over a period of time, they actually forgot how to pronounce it. So that today, I agree with you that I doubt whether there's any minister today that knows how to pronounce it, but that's no reflection on the minister, because who does? Your best Hebrew scholars today disagree relative to this, so that we do not know what the actual pronunciation really was. And I don't think that is that essential, that we know exactly how to pronounce it. It's, I think, well to know that the name of our God is a holy, and I think that Christians today, especially in this day when God's name is used in profanity so much, that Christians treat the name of God with reverence. And I think that should apply to the Lord Jesus Christ, that we should not get familiar with him. Actually, he made it very clear. He says, you're my friend if you do whatsoever I command you. Now, we're his friend if we do what he commands us. And we can sing at the top of our voice that Jesus is a friend of mine, but he didn't say that. He says, if you obey him. Now, I always feel like when I hear somebody singing that song, Jesus is a friend of mine, I feel like saying, well, that means you obey him then. And I think that Christians ought to be very careful about, in fact, singing many songs that they cannot actually sing from their hearts.
0: Well, that brings us to the end of another Questions and Answers program. We hope that you've gained insight and understanding into the Word of God and its principles. 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